Average estimate of 456,896 vehicles, according to data compiled by Visible Alpha. After last year's slump in Europe, caused partly by backlash against Musk's politics and partly cheaper Chinese rivals, EU registrations rose by about two-thirds in the January to August period from a year earlier, according to the European Automobile Manufacturers Association. Tesla's European sales recovery gathered pace in the third quarter, with strong registration growth in France and Denmark, and broader gains in September, helped by government incentives, easier year-ago comparisons, and rising consumer interest in EVs. Nike woes a test of investors' confidence. CEO came back to lead turnaround effort. By Juveria Tabassum and Daniel Kay of Reuters. When Nike brought Elliott Hill out of retirement in October 2024, investors hoped the company veteran would quickly reverse years of product missteps, rebuild relationships with wholesalers, and restore the sportswear giant's lost momentum. 2 years on, Nike's market value and earnings have more than halved, while many of the problems Hill was hired to fix, from weakness in China to over-reliance on discounted lifestyle products, continue to weigh on the business. The unfinished turnaround was on display again on October 1st when Nike announced another round of job cuts and forecast steeper-than-expected declines in sales and profit for the fiscal year ending in May 2028. Things are going to get worse before they get better, RBC Capital Markets analyst Piral Dadhania said. That timeline was reinforced by Nike's disclosure that most of the savings from its overhaul will not be realized until fiscal 2029 and 2030. Nike, on October 1st, once again flagged performance in sportswear, China, and its legacy Jordan brand as problem areas. Together, they accounted for more than half of total sales. Nike's turnaround challenges have become a test of investor faith in CEO Hill's strategy ahead of its Investor Day on November 16th and 17th, where analysts expect the company to provide a clearer roadmap for restoring profitability. Hill was brought back to study a company that had lost its footing under a strategy that prioritized direct sales and reduced ties with wholesale partners, while leaning heavily on a shrinking roster of lifestyle products instead of its core sports strategy. Since returning, he has moved to rebuild relationships with retailers, refocus product development on sports, and simplify operations. Yet revenue continues to decline across wholesale and direct channels. Nike really needs to show that it can at least bail out problems faster than taking them on, said Neil Saunders, managing director of Global Data. The job cuts and associated cost-cutting will buy time and may support margins and the bottom line, but these things are not the solution to the brand problems that are the cause of decline, he said. Shares were down about 8% at $32.22 in early trading on October 2nd, around their lowest in 12 years and far behind a 2021 peak of about $175. The challenges are more evident in China, once one of Nike's most important growth engines, but now a problem area. Hill acknowledged on October 1st that efforts to stabilize the market will take multiple seasons and will weigh on profitability. The Jordan brand offered another illustration of the work that remains. Nike is trying to return the franchise to premium growth by reducing the number and frequency of retro sneaker launches after years of oversupply and discounting. And next, cost cutter Kreese brought in to help lead media giant. Paramount Warner Brothers Discovery may prove to be a stiffer challenge, by Deborah Mary Sophia and Neil J. Kanat of Reuters. David Ellison's choice of Mattel CEO Yanan Kreese as his co-captain at the new Paramount Warner Brothers Discovery signals what the media behemoth will care about most, running a lean, cost-efficient business that can pump more money out of its storied franchises.
Kreese's tenure at the Barbie doll maker and his previous stint leading production company Endemol have been marked by cost-cutting and restructuring efforts aimed at improving profitability and overall output. That skill set positions Kreese well to take on the task of knitting together two legacy media giants saddled with roughly $80 billion in debt while delivering the $6 billion in cost savings promised from the industry-shaping merger. But struggles at Mattel and privately held Endemol raise some questions about Kreese's performance and his ability to take on the much larger Paramount Warner. Having arrived at Mattel in 2018 with a mandate to turn around the struggling toy maker, Kreese executed over $1.5 billion in savings through thousands of job cuts and a simpler manufacturing strategy. That helped Mattel top $1 billion in annual adjusted earnings before interest, taxes, depreciation, and amortization in 2021, hit a 19% revenue growth rate, and boost its share price by 24% that year. But while Kreese started off strong, Mattel has not been able to keep up those rates over the next several years, marred by pandemic pressures and inflation-led slowdown in consumer spending and tariff costs. The stock has slipped 2% over Kreese's tenure so far, drastically underperforming a near 200% jump in the S&P 500 index. The CEO once cheered for expanding the company's margins into double digits with a strong long-term strategy, walks away with the stock roughly where it was when he took office over, said Zachary Waring, an analyst at CFRA Research. Similarly, at Endemol, known for the Big Brother reality TV franchise, Kreese's reorganization efforts helped reduce costs by 20% during his three-year tenure, but the company's revenue and profits continued to fall, according to a Financial Times report. Kreese exited the company in 2011 over strategic differences. Shares of Mattel, however, closed up about 18% at $15.04 on October 1st. The company attracted takeover interest from Authentic Brands Group, a source told Reuters. Mattel declined to comment. There was no ongoing formal sale process for the company, the source said. As co-CEO, Kreese will run Paramount Warner Brothers Discovery alongside Ellison, but will focus squarely on operational efforts and day-to-day management, while Ellison oversees creative development and overall strategy. In Yunnan, I'm adding a partner with strong leadership and the operating firepower this integration demands. It's a division of labor built on our complementary strengths, Ellison said in a statement on September 30th. Among challenges for Kreese in executing the cost savings are Paramount's promises in its antitrust settlement. These include spending at least $300 million more each year in domestic film production, continuing to operate both legacy studios' production lots, and honoring existing bargaining agreements with Hollywood unions, all of which shut off easy paths to synergies. Kreese is also expected to supercharge intellectual property at the new Paramount Warner Brothers Discovery to fuel growth across potential new areas of business. Yunnan's entertainment background fueled his tenure at Mattel, transforming the toy titan into an IP-driven powerhouse focused on building franchises from its toy and game lines, said toy industry expert James Zahn, editor-in-chief at trade publication The Toy Book. Taking the reins at a combined Paramount Warner Brothers is a natural move for a leader who's always had Hollywood in his eyes, and it places him in control of familiar IP that still retains a Mattel connection. At Mattel, Kreese turned its brands into box office dollars, launching Mattel Films to license the company's intellectual property to studios. That effort led to the 2023 release of blockbuster Barbie, which is currently Warner Brothers' highest-grossing film ever globally. But that track record has been mixed. The Masters of the Universe live-action film released this year tanked at the box office, even though it helped build out the franchise and more than triple gross billings year-to-date.
A live-action Hot Wheels feature film is currently in development at Warner Brothers, with Wicked director John Chu set to helm the project. While other Mattel franchises reportedly exploring Hollywood projects include Barney, Polly Pocket, and American Girl. But Raymond James Media analyst said Kreese's experience would help the new Paramount more aggressively monetize its IP across platforms. His tenure running Endemol and YouTube channel network Maker Studios, which Disney later snapped up for $500 million, also shows his programming bona fides as Paramount looks to further expand its streaming business. Despite commanding a massive library of franchises, Warner Brothers Discovery has long had a monetization shortfall compared with industry giant Disney, which has banked on its theme park infrastructure and merchandising power to generate more dollars. Warner Brothers earns about 30 cents for every dollar that Disney earns circulating IP through its ecosystem, Raymond James analysts noted. Paramount also has several hit children franchises, but has not created a consumer products portfolio as well as Disney, e-marketer analyst Ross Bennis said. We believe IP monetization across toys, games, merchandise, experiences, etc. will be a significant focus of the combined company. The appointment makes sense given the size of the combined company and complexity of the integration ahead, Raymond James analysts said. Over to sports. Games like this sting. Cards haven't proved they can pull out close games at end. By Bob McManaman of the Arizona Republic. East Rutherford, New Jersey. It was the kind of game the New York Giants are starting to figure out how to win under new coach John Harbaugh. It was the kind of game the Arizona Cardinals haven't been able to finish under rookie coach Mike LaFleur. The Giants celebrated the 40th anniversary of their 1986 Super Bowl championship team on Sunday, October 4th, and they punctuated it with a gut-punching 36-24 victory over the Cardinals at MetLife Stadium. It makes you feel like it's going to be at least 40 more years before the Cardinals even return to the Super Bowl, let alone win their first one. Four shots. The Cardinals had four shots from the Giants' four-yard line to get into the end zone and win this game after the Giants' Dominic Zavada kicked his third field goal of the day, his second from 50 yards or longer, with 2:11 left to play. Arizona was down by 6 points, 30-24. LaFleur had one timeout remaining. That the Cardinals even got to the Giants' four-yard line was almost pure luck. They wouldn't have, had officials not flagged Giants cornerback Deontay Banks on a phantom pass interference penalty against wide receiver Marvin Harrison Jr. I thought you had to touch the guy for it to be pass interference, Harbaugh said afterwards. But you know what? We didn't bat an eye. Nobody flinched. Nobody blinked. And we kept bringing the heat. The pass rush was there all day. Oh, Jacoby Brissett felt it. The Cardinals quarterback was constantly under pressure, which at least partly explains why he threw three straight incompletions when Arizona had four shots from the four. He missed receiver Michael Wilson to the left, then to the right. On third and goal, Brissett targeted tight end Trey McBride to the left, never once looking elsewhere, and the pass was out of reach. The Cardinals were suddenly a wreck. Everyone was on their feet as the home crowd roared with approval. You think that team was comfortable right there at the end of the fourth and four near the goal line with everybody in the building screaming? Absolutely not, Giants running back Cam Scatabo, the former Arizona State star, said afterward. That team couldn't hear anything. They were discombobulated in their brains. That's what it looked like, too, especially on fourth down, the Cardinals' last chance and the final straw. Brissett took the snap, fired a pass toward Michael Wilson, and it was so underthrown that the Giants' Banks easily intercepted it at the 2-yard line and returned the pick 98 yards for a touchdown. Game over.
The Cardinals are 1-3, and with the Detroit Lions coming to State Farm Stadium in Week 5, the losses could quickly start piling up. We stuck with our plan in terms of what we all liked and lived with it, LaFleur said. And sometimes the results aren't what you want, so you've got to go reevaluate to see where you could have been better in the preparation phase. There's no script for this one. Obviously, no loss is fun. All three losses that we've had over the last 3 weeks have been different. I like to think I keep it real with these guys. This one's gonna sting. It's not gonna be the most fun ride home. And there's certainly things that I know I wish I would have done better. Perhaps one day the Cardinals will win a game like this, one that gets funky with 6 touchdowns, 6 turnovers, 3 for each team, 4 field goals, 3 from 50 yards or longer, and a defensive touchdown. And you know, when they have 4 chances from the opponent's 4-yard line. The Giants seem poised to win more games like this. The Cardinals do not. Not yet, anyway. Games like this sting, said Wilson, who led Arizona with 7 receptions for 95 yards. It just goes to show you how hard it is to win in the NFL. You have to be at your best all the time. That's the hardest thing about the NFL, but also why everyone is in this business. It's the most gratifying when you can, in those moments when you do make a play. There's no better feeling than that. So we came up short today, but we'll respond. Will they? The Cardinals have now lost 3 straight games in 17 of their last 19, dating back to last season. They show glimpses of hope and some encouraging signs, but the scoreboard is quick to remind everyone of who they are. The Good and Bad of the Cardinals' Loss Against the Giants, by Theo Mackey of the Arizona Republic. East Rutherford, New Jersey. The Arizona Cardinals entered Week 4 with a distinction they had not held in 364 days. They were favorites in a regular season game. If you do some math and jog your memory, you'll recall the last time that was true. It was Week 5 of the 2025 season when the Cardinals blew an incomprehensible game to the Tennessee Titans. In many ways, that marked the turning point of the Jonathan Gannon era. In a 3-14 season, they never quite recovered from that loss, in which they beat themselves by every means possible. This time around against the New York Giants was not quite as remarkable, but the overarching themes were similar. Again, the Cardinals beat themselves in all 3 phases, and again, they were defeated by a beleaguered, depleted opponent. The final blow came at the 4-yard line with 12 seconds left when Jacoby Brissett searched for a game-winning touchdown and instead threw a loss-sealing pick 6. It felt all too familiar as the Cardinals struggled to turn the page toward a new, more optimistic future. "This one's gonna sting," head coach Mike LaFleur said. "It's not gonna be the most fun ride home." Here are 5 takeaways from the 36-24 loss, which dropped the Cardinals to 1-3. A squandered opportunity. When a questionable pass interference call gave the Cardinals a first down at the Giants' 4-yard line, with 27 seconds remaining, it seemed that they would escape New York with a win, despite all their missteps over the preceding 59 minutes. Instead, their hopes ended right there, 4 plays later. Of those 4 plays, a pass catcher came open only 1 time, on first down, when Trey McBride leaked into the flat-off play action. "I missed that," Brissett said. "I didn't get my head around fast enough off the play fake." It's difficult, then, to assign blame to one person. Brissett missed a touchdown on first down. The pass catchers did not get open well enough on the ensuing 3 plays. The offensive line was leaky. LaFleur could have schemed up easier opportunities. It was little surprise, then, that LaFleur shot down the notion that the Cardinals could consider a quarterback change this week. He offered up a 1-word response. No. For the Cardinals, the puzzle is not that easy, not least because they have no better place to turn.
Cardinals' offensive line starts hot, then collapses. The story of this game can be summed up by the Cardinals' offensive line. For two drives, that group was dominant, moving the line of scrimmage with ease. The Cardinals scored touchdowns on both drives, rushing for 87 yards on just 9 carries. And when they did drop back to throw, Brissett was well protected. They appeared on course for a comfortable win, taking advantage of one of their weakest opponents of the season. Then the advantage up front disappeared. With it, the game slipped out of the Cardinals' grasp. After that first drive, they struggled to move the ball at all on the ground. The pass protection may have been even worse, with right tackle Elijah Wilkinson and right guard Isaiah Adams particularly porous, before Adams exited with an ankle injury. It served as a reminder of the flawed areas that continue to plague this roster. "They didn't do anything to slow us down," running back Jeremiah Love said. "We slowed ourselves down through just the way we executed." More self-inflicted wounds from Cardinals defense. The Giants, with a flawed roster besieged by injury, have one player who strikes fear into the heart of every opponent, one player around whom every opposing game plan revolves. That player, Malik Nabers, is exactly who the Cardinals allowed to shred their defense time and again. He finished the day with 6 catches for 112 yards and a touchdown. This is a concerning trend for the Cardinals' defense. In 4 games this season, they have allowed their opponents' top pass catchers, Ladd McConkey, Jackson Smith-Njigba, George Kittle, and Nabers, to combine for 431 yards and 7 touchdowns. And, as has often been the case this season, Nabers' big day occurred largely because the Cardinals beat themselves, not because he was torching their top cornerbacks all afternoon. On the first drive of the game, he hauled in a 39-yard catch after cornerback Denzel Burke appeared to be responsible for a busted coverage. Later, he caught an open touchdown when the Cardinals matched him up with linebacker Mack Wilson Sr. It wasn't just Nabers that the Cardinals struggled with. Twice in the second half, they allowed third-down conversions on busted coverages, with backup safety Wydett Williams seemingly the culpable party. "I've got to go look at the tape and see where some of those breakdowns occurred and work to get it fixed, and fixed fast," LaFleur said. There was also a game-altering defensive holding penalty against Dante Stills on the Giants' field goal attempt. It was a soft call, but Stills did appear to briefly grab an offensive lineman's jersey. New York took advantage of the extended drive, punctuating it with a touchdown and 2-point conversion. "The explanation was that we jerked the guy," LaFleur said. "If that's what happened, you can't do that." Josh Sweat, Walter Nolan, come alive. Over 3 weeks, the Cardinals saw precious little production from their two most important pass rushers, Josh Sweat and Walter Nolan. Combined, they had 0 sacks and a 3.9% pressure rate. For comparison, that duo had 14 sacks and 13.7% pressure rate in 23 games last season, with Sweat providing the bulk of the production. Then, ahead of the trip to New York, Sweat landed on the injury report, and before the game, ESPN reported that he is seeking a new contract and could be a trade candidate at the deadline. Everything seemed to be trending in the wrong direction. That proved to be short-lived. On the Giants' first play from scrimmage, Sweat got his first sack of the season, bringing Winston to the turf in a messy pocket. A play later, he nearly had his second before Winston got rid of the ball quickly. Later in that quarter, Nolan followed suit with another cleanup sack as the Cardinals' pass rush made life difficult for Winston. That wasn't the end of Sweat and Nolan's contributions. Early in the second half, they combined for a crucial run stuff, which set up an interception from Budda Baker on the next play, and a few drives after that, Nolan tripped a third down pass at the line of scrimmage, again slowing a Giants possession. This is the type of production the Cardinals need moving forward from Sweat and Nolan, who profile as their two biggest defensive difference makers. Cardinals battered by injuries.
It was an ugly day on the injury front for the Cardinals. Safety Andrew Wingard, knee, right guard Isaiah Adams, ankle, and left tackle Paris Johnson Jr., biceps, all exited and did not return. LaFleur was not yet sure of the severity of any of those injuries, although Johnson did appear in the locker room post-game with his injured arm in a sling. If Adams and Johnson miss any time, the Cardinals' starting offensive line would project as follows, from left to right: Jaden Williams, Isaac Samuolo, Jante Froholt, John Gaines, Elijah Wilkinson. That's an unnerving proposition. Love, meanwhile, was held under a 50% snap share, which he said was partially a product of the Cardinals managing his workload. He is now 7 weeks removed from a high ankle sprain sustained in preseason. "Not really bothering me," Love said, "kind of just managing it, because we've got a long season. Coaches don't want to overload me. So not necessarily bothering me to the point where I can't play, because I can go out there and play regardless." On to college football. Baylor surges, ASU plummets in the Big 12's power rankings, by Michelle Gardner of the Arizona Republic. There weren't many upsets this week, but there were a few scares, which is likely good evidence that the Big 12 is as wide open as ever. BYU, Texas Tech, and surprising Baylor all sit at 2-0 in conference play, with Utah and Oklahoma State, both of whom were off this week, at 1-0. Texas Tech was pushed by one of the bottom feeders in Colorado, which actually led the Red Raiders 7-6 in the third quarter. Meanwhile, Houston had to overcome a 17-0 deficit in rallying past Central Florida. The biggest mover this week is Baylor, whose ambush of Arizona State propelled the Bears to move from 12th to 7th. The Sun Devils fell from 7th to 12th. Number 1, BYU, 4-0, 2-0. Last week, 1. Defeated TCU 17-10. Quarterback Bear Backmeyer ran for a 21-yard touchdown with 2:04 left in the game to give the Cougars a 17-7 lead that held up. BYU managed just 216 yards of offense, and just 62 of that came through the air, with Backmeyer only going 11 for 24. It held TCU to 259. Next up, versus Iowa State on October 9th. 2. Utah, 4-0, 1-0. Last week, 2. Did not play. The Utes have looked like a legitimate title contender. The next two games are the weakest part of the schedule, so we're looking at a team that will be 6-0 going into a game against Houston. Next up, versus Kansas, on October 10th. 3. Texas Tech, 5-0, 2-0. Last week, 3. Defeated Colorado 29-7. It was another game in which the defending champions looked rather pedestrian. It wasn't until the 3:01 mark of the third quarter that the Red Raiders went ahead for the first time on an 11-yard scoring pass from Will Hammond to Terrence Carter. Texas Tech tallied just 375 yards and was 3 for 12 on third down. Next up, versus Arizona State on October 17th. 4. Houston, 4-1, 1-1. Last week, 4. Defeated Central Florida, 27-17. The Cougars rallied from a 17-point deficit to avoid the UCF upset bid. Houston's issue early on was finishing drives. It got stopped inside the UCF 10 on 3 straight drives in the second quarter. The Cougars did not get their first touchdown until 3:38 was left on the third quarter. Next up, at Kansas State, on October 10th. 5. Oklahoma State, 3-1, 1-0. Last week, 5. Did not play. The Cowboys are looking like a serious title contender, too. Hard to believe this is the same team that lost to Tulsa. That was a wake-up call, and the team apparently learned from it. Next up, versus Central Florida, on October 10th. 6. Arizona, 4-1, 1-1. Last week, 6.
defeated Cincinnati 34-7. The Wildcats dominated from the jump, racking up 30 first downs and 522 yards and building a time of possession advantage of 35-39 to 24-21. Noah Fifita threw for another 284 yards, adding to his school record career total. Next up at West Virginia on October 10th. 7. Baylor, 4-1, 2-0. Last week, 12. Defeated Arizona State 55-19. The Bears are a 2-point conversion away from being 5-0. They're also 1 win away from equaling their victory total from a year ago, and the calendar just flipped to October. The team invested in its defense over the offseason, and that has paid dividends. Next up, versus TCU on October 17th. 8. Kansas State, 3-1, 0-1. Last week, 10. Did not play. The Wildcats had a week to stew about the loss to Cincinnati. They'll need a better effort the next time out. Next up, versus Houston, October 10th. 9. Cincinnati, 4-1, 1-1. Last week, 8. Lost to Arizona, 34-7. Time will tell if this loss was an aberration or the start of a losing streak. The schedule is not favorable. After next week, the Bearcats have Texas Tech, Utah, and Houston, with BYU looming in the regular season finale. Next up, at West Virginia, on October 17th. 10. Iowa State, 3-2, 1-1. Last week, 14. Defeated West Virginia 45-42. Aiden Flora scored on a 2-yard run with 1:57 left for the decisive score of a contest that featured 5 lead changes. Next up at BYU on October 9th. 11. West Virginia, 3-2, 0-2. Last week, 9. Lost to Iowa State 45-42. The Mountaineers had 2 turnovers and 86 yards in penalties. While the offense is much improved, the defense is still suspect, as evidenced by Iowa State's 577 yards, 265 of which came on the ground. Michael Hawkins and Cam Cook ran for 149 and 142 yards, respectively, but that couldn't compensate for the poor defensive showing. Next up versus Arizona on October 10th. 12. Arizona State, 2-2, 1-1. Last week, 7. Lost to Baylor 55-19. The Sun Devils suffered their worst loss since a 59-23 showing against rival Arizona in the last game of the 2023 season. They gave up 564 yards and allowed Baylor to convert 9 of 15 third down attempts. And that's just for starters. It was one of the most embarrassing losses of the Dillingham tenure. Next up, versus Hawaii on October 10th. 13. Central Florida, 3-2, 1-1. Last week, 11. Lost to Houston, 27-17. The Knights had an upset brewing, but couldn't finish off the job. After going up 17-0, the Knights gained only 65 more yards and 1 first down over their final 5 drives. UCF was already down to its second quarterback, Keyon Jenkins, with Alonzo Bennett sidelined with an injury. Jenkins left the game too, getting hurt while trying to make a tackle after an interception. That led to the third quarterback, Caleb Annett. Next up at Oklahoma State on October 10th. 14. TCU, 2-3, 0-2. Last week, 13. Lost to BYU, 17-10. The Horned Frogs played the nationally ranked Cougars tough, but dropped to 0-2 in Big 12 play for the first time since 2013. TCU had 259 yards to BYU's 216, and it was just 4-for-13 on third down. Next up at Baylor on October 17th. 15. Colorado, 2-3, 0-2. Last week, 15. Lost to Texas Tech, 29-7. The Buffaloes hung with the defending champions and went into the game with a change at quarterback, Isaac Wilson, replacing Julian Lewis.
Wilson threw for 290 yards and a touchdown, but was intercepted three times. Colorado continues to be one of the most penalized teams in the country, this time with 8 for 84 yards. Next up, Utah, on October 17th. 16, Kansas, 2-2, 0-1, last week, 16. Defeated Middle Tennessee, 55-0. The Jayhawks rounded out a weak non-conference schedule with a lopsided win. Kansas had 706 yards on offense, with Dylan Edwards running for 136 and quarterback Isaiah Marshall running for another 120. Kansas allowed just 136 yards. Next up at Utah on October 10th. And we have time for a few more quick sports summaries. Arizona Digest. First up, ASU Volleyball defeats Iowa State in Big 12 home opener. Number 12 Arizona State Volleyball defeated Iowa State in a 3-1 win, 25-18, 25-18, 22-25, 25-14, at Desert Financial Arena on Sunday, October 4th. The Sun Devils, 11-3, 2-1 Big 12, handed the Cyclones 8-6, 2-1 Big 12, their first conference loss, holding ISU to a 119 hitting percentage. Junior outside hitter Una Vajajic led ASU with 18 kills, followed by senior opposite hitter Noemi Glover with 13 and graduate outside hitter Ania Clinton with 12. Glover nearly had a double-double with 9 digs as well as 3 blocks. ASU will be back in Tempe to host Colorado on Friday, October 9th, and number 9 TCU on Sunday, October 11th. That was by Jenna Ortiz. Next, Phoenix Rising FC postseason hopes in jeopardy after loss. Phoenix Rising FC fell 2-1 to New Mexico United on Sunday night, October 4th, in Albuquerque, giving up an 81st-minute go-ahead goal to break a tie. Rising FC scored in the 72nd minute, capitalizing on a corner kick that found Kevin Arace to level the match. Second-place New Mexico's win earned it a playoff spot in the USL Western Conference. Rising FC, 8-9-10, sits 5 points out of a playoff spot with only 3 regular season games left to play. They likely need 3 wins to reach the mark, with 2 at home, starting with Las Vegas, on October 10th. Former Rising player Charlie Dennis assisted on New Mexico's first goal in the 4th minute. Phoenix attempted 24 shots, its highest total in a single match in the USL Championship this season. The Rising also had 75% of possession over the last 15 minutes of regulation. That was written by Jose M. Romero. Next, ASU swim and dive programs defeat UNLV in opening meet. The ranked Arizona State swim and dive programs delivered wins over UNLV on Friday, October 2nd at Mona Plummer Aquatic Center. The number 6 men's team won 245-55, while the number 18 women's team had a 231-68 victory. Sophomore Albane Cachot broke her own school record in the 100 free with a time of 47.23 and won the 50 free in 22.03. Cachot was part of the winning 400 free and the 200 medley relay teams. Sophomore Noah Madadu set a personal best in the 1000 free with a time of 8.48.87, marking the second fastest time in school history. The men will head to Texas for the SMU Classic on October 9th and 10th, while the women's team will travel to Flagstaff to face Northern Arizona on October 9th at 3:30 p.m. Mountain Standard Time. That was written by Jenna Ortiz. Next, ASU soccer falls at number 14 Texas Tech. The Arizona State women's soccer team allowed 20 shots from Texas Tech and dropped a 2-0 decision on October 2nd in Lubbock, Texas. ASU's defense held Texas Tech's all-Big 12 forward Taylor Zdrosky without a goal, becoming the first Big 12 team to do so this season. The Sun Devils almost held Texas Tech scoreless in the first half, but Lauren Alvarez scored an unassisted goal at 41.
Caitlin Giametta scored on a penalty kick at 78. ASU, 7-3-2, 2-2-0, has played its previous three Big 12 conference matches on the road and will begin to Sun Devil Soccer Stadium to face Iowa State, 4-5-3, 0-3-1, at 7 p.m. Mountain Standard Time on Thursday, October 8th. That also by Jenna Ortiz. Have you died and gone to heaven? No, you're just listening to our reading of Part 2 of the Arizona Republic. Did you know that you can take Sun Sounds with you? It's true, you can. Get our streaming and on-demand files on our new Sun Sounds of Arizona app for Apple and Android phones. This is your volunteer reader, Daniel Brueger, plowing forward with today's opinions, horoscopes, Dear Abby, and the comics. Opinions. This piece expresses the views of its author, separate from those of this publication. Arizona's water problem isn't on our menu. More than 70% of Arizona's water goes to agriculture, much of it for dairy and beef feed crops. Scale back those crops before restricting residents' everyday water use. As we have heard many times, total agricultural needs are responsible for over 70% of our water usage. I wonder what the public reaction would be if they knew that the majority of this water usage is not putting fruit and vegetables on their tables. It isn't. Most agricultural water is going for alfalfa, hay, wheat, and sorghum, all feed crops for dairy and beef. To me, that product does not need to be produced here in Arizona, certainly not to the extent that is currently being used. Before we start limiting water usage for our everyday needs and comfort, how about looking at scaling back our feed water usage? Alan Nemer of Phoenix. And here comes another letter. Congress needs to focus on economy, not sports. The U.S. Congress is focused on college sports while we're embroiled in a self-inflicted war, dealing with skyrocketing costs and a teetering economy. What further demonstration do we need that too many Congress people don't even understand their jobs? That from Mary Westheimer of Phoenix. Third, movie myths put wolves at risk. Although I enjoyed most of the movie Heart of the Beast, I do have a complaint about the depiction of wolves. Wolves rarely stalk or attack a human. Instead, it's the other way around. The film's depiction reinforces the stereotype that wolves are killing machines and causes the public to fear them and ultimately destroy them. It fuels the hatred many have of this noble creature due to such misinformation. If the film companies had done their research, they would have realized that wolves will do anything to avoid humans, who are the ultimate predator. In fact, only 0.01% of cattle depredation is caused by wolves. I know that given the climate of our world today, this might seem like a minor issue, but protection of the earth and its animal inhabitants is also crucial. I truly hope that film companies do better and not spread such misinformation, because it is hard enough being a wolf without such a violent depiction. From Dolores Varga of Gold Canyon. And now it's time for Horoscopes with Sanctuary. For deeper insights, visit www.sanctuaryworld.co. Aries, March 21st to April 19th. Rethinking a bargain? Settled upon terms could use a second look as Mercury and retrograde Venus align. Taurus, April 20th to May 20th. Hold the phone. Venus retrograde's alignment with Mercury forces you to rehash a familiar issue with a partner. Gemini, May 21st to June 21st. Accepting a compliment? It may come with a catch, but a benign one. Cancer, June 22nd to July 22nd.
noticing a romantic pattern. As Mercury and Venus retrograde align, your desires start to shift in a positive way. Leo, July 23rd to August 22nd. Kiss and make up. Revisiting the origin of a conflict is healing. Virgo, August 23rd to September 22nd. Already said it once? Say it again. As Mercury and Venus retrograde align, someone needs to hear it. Libra, September 23rd to October 23rd. Reviewing an investment? Now's the time to check the fine print. Scorpio, October 24th to November 21st. Has someone special reappeared in your life? See what they have to say as Mercury and Venus retrograde align. Sagittarius, November 22nd to December 21st. Having a behind-closed-doors conversation? Reevaluating a romantic relationship's potential is necessary. Capricorn, December 22nd to January 19th. Friend or former ally re-entering the picture? See what they have to say as Mercury and Venus retrograde align. Aquarius, January 20th to February 18th. Thought you'd missed a professional opportunity? It could come back around. And Pisces, February 19th to March 20th. Reconnecting with someone from your past? A long-distance letter or surprise text arrives. Dear Abby, husband struggles to manage wife's dementia and hoarding. Dear Abby, as an 80-year-old man, I'm up against a problem I cannot deal with. I've been married to an amazing lady for 57 years whom I love to death. She has put up with a lot for me, and I am so grateful. Now it's my turn, and I'm falling woefully short. Her mother died of complications from dementia, as did her older brother. My mother had it as well. We had always lived some distance from them, so we didn't see firsthand the trials and tribulations they went through daily, just the end result. My wife was diagnosed with mild cognitive impairment a few years ago. I was able to get her enrolled in a clinical trial they had hoped would arrest its progress, but it didn't. She can no longer be trusted to drive, having totaled her car a few years ago. Along with dementia, she is now a hoarder. She will not throw anything away. When I suggest we hire some help, she acts like I'm throwing her out on the street. I have no friends and very few acquaintances between doing all the grocery shopping, keeping the house repaired, driving her to doctor appointments, etc. I recently joined a fitness gym that I have used only twice. My wife's two sisters live hundreds of miles from us and have somewhat impaired husbands of their own. Our three grown sons think she is not too bad, and only two live within an hour of us. For her sake, my only options are not good. Signed, Bewildered in Texas. Dear Bewildered, you have my sympathy as you deal with this heartbreaking condition. The most important thing to remember is that if you don't take care of yourself, there will be no one to take care of your wife. 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The stronger your body is, the better you'll be able to care for your wife. I urge you to visit the Alzheimer's Association at alz.org or call the 24-hour helpline at 1-800-272-3900. They have a wealth of information and resources for caregivers. You may have more options than you think. Dear Abby,
My husband yawns loudly over and over when we are watching TV in the evening. I have asked him to please not be so loud when he yawns, and he gets annoyed that I asked. He still yawns loudly many times a day. How do I get him to stop making a production of his yawning? Signed, Blasted Out in Ohio. Dear Blasted Out, folks have been known to yawn excessively because they aren't getting enough oxygen or suffer from sleep apnea. I doubt your husband does this just to annoy you. It might benefit him to mention all that yawning to his physician. Dear Abby is written by Abigail Van Buren. For nearly four decades, Jean Phillips penned this column, which was founded in 1956 by her mother, Pauline Phillips. Contact Dear Abby at www.dearabby.com or P.O. Box 270135, Kansas City, Missouri 64127.

And last but not least, let's take a look at today's comics. First up, it's Peanuts. Here's Snoopy lying long

0: dressed casually in golf attire as he comes back home. He looks very hot and sunburnt. He sets down his golf clubs and talks to his wife. "Boy, the sun was strong today, and I couldn't find my sunglasses." She replies wryly, "They're still on your head." As he removes them, we see on his bald head the outline of his glasses from the sunburn. She goes on, "Apparently you forgot your hat, too." Family Circus. Here's Dolly looking out of a window on a dark, cloudy day. She looks at the water in the birdbath and says, "I think it's raining, because I see dimples in the birdbath." Garfield. John walks in, all excited, with his arms held high. He says to Garfield, "What's happening in the world?" Garfield just stares back at him through lowered lids. So John drops his hands and says, "You don't care, do you?" Garfield replies, "Hello, I'm a cat." Blondie. Here's Maya sitting at a table, working on her laptop. Blondie comes in and says, "Your blog really seems to be creating a buzz." Maya says, "Well, people realize that I only promote foods that pass strict healthy standards. Today I'm featuring a power-packed monster protein smoothie." Blondie replies, "Nice. Why did you choose that?" And Maya says, "Because Hal Hunkerman, our star goalie, likes power-packed monster protein smoothies." And Pickles. Opal steps into the room to find Muffin the cat sitting next to an open laptop. Opal says, "Muffin, what are you doing up here? You haven't been taking a catnap on the nice, warm computer, have you?" And then she begins blowing all the dust and cat hair off the keyboard. And then Muffin, who's sitting behind her, says,
1: "The dog did it."
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0: Yep, that's our time for today. Always remember and never forget, you can listen to Sun Sounds on your Echo Dot or smart home device. Thank you so much for listening. This has been your volunteer broadcaster, Daniel Brueger, with today's reading of Part 2 of the Arizona Republic. Now, do everybody a favor and stay tuned for additional fine programming on Sun Sounds of Arizona.
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4: 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That's 480-774-8300.

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1: Hi, this is Bridget with the Washington Post. Tuesday, October 6th. Heated debates presaged Iran issues. Pentagon officials had a dispute over bombing the Houthis. By Dan Lamoth, Rachel Chasen, and Susan Heidemus. As Houthi militants in Yemen attacked ships with missiles and drones in the Red Sea early last year, top U.S. officials gathered at the Pentagon to prepare military options for President Donald Trump. Their meetings repeatedly grew tense. On one side were General Michael Eric Carrilla, then overseeing U.S. operations in the Middle East, and other hawks ready for action. The general was keen on military action not only against the Houthis, but also against Iran, which had backed the Yemeni paramilitary group for years with weapons and training, according to people familiar with the matter. Like others, they spoke on the condition of anonymity to discuss internal government deliberations. On the other side were officials hesitant to launch military strikes so early in the second Trump administration, including the Joint Chiefs Chairman, General Charles Q. Brown, Jr., who suggested that new U.S. assessments of what military action might yield would be wise before presenting the president with military options. That triggered an abrupt response from Carrilla, people familiar with the matter said. "General," Carrilla said, "the time for assessments is over." The exchange, which has not previously been reported, surprised some in the room. Defense Secretary Pete Hegseth, then new to his role, agreed with Carrilla, people familiar with the matter said. The disagreement came as other Pentagon appointees, including then-senior advisor Dan Caldwell and policy official Alex Velez-Green, repeatedly raised questions in meetings about how an extended military campaign against the Houthis could deplete stocks of key U.S. munitions, the people familiar with the discussion said. That issue has since grown in prominence as the Trump administration burned through its arsenal of cruise missiles and interceptors in a war with Iran that is now 7 months old. In recent weeks, the Iranian-backed Houthi militants have launched a new offensive in Yemen, seizing control of the strategically important Bab al-Mandab Strait, reigniting civil war, and targeting critical energy infrastructure in Saudi Arabia. On Sunday, Yemen's Saudi-backed government announced a military campaign to take back all land seized by the Houthis, who retaliated with a new wave of strikes against Saudi Arabia's main oil company, Aramco. With Iran's proxies weakened elsewhere, the group has emerged as the most powerful element of Tehran's axis of resistance against the United States and Israel. In March 2025, weeks after the disagreement between the generals, Trump announced Operation Rough Rider, a 51-day bombing campaign against the Houthis that almost immediately was embroiled in scandal when then White House National Security Advisor Mike Waltz accidentally invited a reporter into a group chat on Signal, the unclassified messaging application. More than 1,000 targets were hit over the course of Rough Rider, including key Houthi commanders and weapons stocks. But the aerial bombing also resulted in significant civilian casualties, human rights groups said. Trump and Hegseth touted the campaign as a resounding success. But other senior Pentagon officials, including Caldwell and Joe Casper, Hegseth's first chief of staff, questioned whether the campaign had clear and obtainable objectives. The people familiar with deliberations said. The U.S. went on to strike Iran's nuclear facilities in Operation Midnight Hammer in June 2025, and along with Israel, launched a sprawling war against Iran this February. A spokesperson for Hegseth, Kingsley Wilson, said in a statement that Rough Rider achieved decisive success against Houthi forces, with U.S. forces launching strikes that severely degraded radar networks, air defense systems, ballistic missile and drone launch sites, weapons depots, and production facilities, while removing multiple mid- and senior-level commanders from the battlefield. The military action, Wilson added, substantially reduced immediate threats to vital international shipping lanes, compelled a clear tactical shift by the adversary, and helped create conditions for a ceasefire that strengthened freedom of navigation in the region. She declined to comment on the possibility of any future action in Yemen, but she said the Pentagon's role is to develop and present military options to the president, and he makes the final choice. The White House and the Pentagon both released statements defending the management of weapons stockpiles after the Washington Post shared its reporting that some administration officials had concerns about it before Rough Rider began. U.S. officials have said that while the U.S. military has a deep arsenal of weapons, it is increasingly running low on specific munitions, such as ship-launched Tomahawk cruise missiles and Patriot air defense interceptors. The United States military has enough munitions and ammo to serve all of the Commander-in-Chief's strategic goals and beyond, White House spokeswoman Anna Kelly wrote in a statement. Casper and Caldwell declined to comment, while Velez Green could not be reached for comment. Carrilla, who retired in August 2025, did not respond to requests for comment about the exchange with Brown or the objectives of Rough Rider. Brown declined to comment through a spokesperson, but a person familiar with his thinking said he did not dispute the account of the testy Pentagon deliberations. "It's common," that person said, "for a top commander to push for quick military action, while the Joint Chiefs chairman considers a wider range of issues, including making sure all necessary plans and requirements are in place, and that the president's options are preserved." Brown was fired and forced into retirement just before Rough Rider, as Hegseth pushed to remove top Biden-era generals. An official with Hegseth's office declined to say whether Brown's caution about the Houthis played a role, saying that out of respect for our senior military leaders, they do not discuss the nature of their retirements. An abrupt ceasefire. The military campaign in Yemen abruptly ended in May 2025 with a ceasefire brokered by Oman. Trump claimed victory and said that the Houthis didn't want to fight anymore. "They gave us their word that they wouldn't be shooting at ships anymore, and we honor that," Trump said. The end of combat operations, officials and analysts said, came after the Houthis showed remarkable resiliency in the face of American air power. No U.S. troops were killed during the operation, but the militants shot down at least 7 MQ-9 Reaper drones, and U.S. forces lost 2 F-A-18 fighter jets in mishaps at sea. The operation, people familiar with the effort said, was followed by the administration's near-total abandonment of Yemen. "It was like a cord being pulled out of a socket," said a former U.S. official who worked on Yemen issues at the time. Trump wanted to scratch Yemen off the list and move on. When the mission was declared over, the former official said some in U.S. Central Command, which Carrillo then oversaw, were apoplectic, believing that they had been making progress. A U.S. Special Envoy position for Yemen issues was never filled by the Trump administration, and Washington's assistance to the impoverished country was slashed. At the time, the former official said they warned colleagues, "You ignore Yemen at your own peril." Folkloric status. The disagreements at the Pentagon about how to proceed on Yemen underscore the competing views in the U.S. government about how to handle the persistent threat the Houthis have posed since they seized power in northern Yemen in 2014. The Shiite militia, which formed in the 1990s, aims to control Yemen, a country of 35 million at the southwest tip of the Arabian Peninsula. From 2015 to 2022, the Houthis, with support from Iran, fought a bloody civil war against Yemen's internationally recognized government, which is backed by Saudi Arabia. That war ended with a fragile truce that left the Houthis holding large swaths of the country's north and the government coalition in control of the south. But the group has much larger ambitions, including ousting the U.S. from the Middle East and destroying the State of Israel. April Longley Alley, a senior fellow at the Washington Institute, said that Houthis see themselves as the tip of the spear in the Arab world. Dan Shapiro, who served as U.S. ambassador to Israel during the Obama administration, described the Houthis as an enduring problem for decades to come. "We're kind of stuck with this bad actor on this maritime choke point, able to activate and try to use their position or leverage at the moment of their choosing," said Shapiro, who later became a Pentagon official during the Biden administration. After the Hamas attacks on October 7, 2023, the Houthis started firing missiles at Israel in retaliation for the resulting military campaign in Gaza. "That is when the Houthis took on an almost folkloric status," said Tim Lenderking, the U.S. envoy to Yemen during the Biden administration. "It really bolstered their standing and their brand in the Arab world," he added. "But the Houthis took it too far," he said, "firing on U.S. and Israeli ships, killing international mariners, and disrupting the flow of commercial traffic in the Red Sea." The Biden administration launched military strikes against the Houthis beginning in January 2024. The Houthis appeared undeterred. Trump launched Rough Rider on March 15, 2025. A few days later, he declared that tremendous damage had been inflicted on the Houthi barbarians and would get worse. "It's not even a fair fight and never will be," Trump wrote in a social media post. "They will be completely annihilated." Unclear objectives, mounting costs. The costs and questions quickly mounted. Over the course of the operation, estimated at more than $1 billion, the Houthis continued to target U.S. warships in the Red Sea and surrounding waterways. U.S. forces struck a migrant detention center in Yemen in April 2025, reportedly killing more than 68 civilians and injuring dozens more, according to Human Rights Watch. The operation also was dogged by the Signalgate scandal, in which senior Trump administration officials, including Hegseth and Vice President J.D. Vance, communicated about Rough Rider in a group chat that accidentally included Atlantic journalist Jeffrey Goldberg. The revelation was especially damaging for Hegseth, who had shared specific advance details about how the bombing would begin through the unclassified Signal app. A review by the Pentagon Inspector General, released in December, found that Hegseth's actions created a risk to operational security. Though the Secretary of Defense and his team claimed total exoneration. The Trump administration began looking for an exit from Rough Rider just a couple of weeks into the bombing campaign, said Ali of the Washington Institute. There had been an assumption going into the campaign that you could go in and coerce the Houthis with overwhelming power to change their behavior. But Trump lacked a clear exit strategy, Ali said. So when Oman, long a mediator in the region, approached the administration saying that the Houthis wanted a truce, Trump took it. One of the people familiar with internal deliberations at the Pentagon said that the abrupt end to Rough Rider bolstered the belief among internal critics that the offensive's objectives were never clear in the first place. It almost seemed, this person said, that Trump had buyer's remorse. The deal, Trump said at the time, was simple. The Houthis would stop firing at U.S. ships if the U.S. stopped firing at the Houthis. We hit them very hard, and they had a great ability to withstand punishment, Trump said in announcing the ceasefire. You can say there was a lot of bravery there. They rebuilt it all. Yemen's Saudi-backed coalition government was supportive of Rough Rider and caught off guard when it ended, according to a Yemeni official who spoke on the condition of anonymity because of the sensitivity of the situation. The Trump administration did not read the situation strategically, said the official. They just wanted a quick win. It was not long, the person said, before the Houthis rebuilt everything. In recent weeks, the Houthis have repeatedly attacked oil infrastructure and military bases in Saudi Arabia, which also saw its key east-west oil pipeline attacked by Iraqi militias. As Saudi Arabia, long a key U.S. ally, faces its biggest threats in years, it has confronted Trump's unwillingness to get more involved and look to new partners for help in confronting the Houthis. Saudi Arabia and its allies in Yemen's government fought on Monday to take back land along Yemen's western coast to regain control of Bab al-Mandab in a counteroffensive that analysts said could substantially deepen the conflict. Nadwa al-Dawsari, a Yemeni researcher and conflict analyst, said the Trump administration never should have seen the truce as a win. The Houthis have learned how to use negotiations, ceasefires, and truces as a tactic to preserve their power, rebuild their capabilities, and prepare for the next round of conflict, she said. Houthi spokesperson Mohammed Abdul Salam said that Rough Rider sparked widespread resentment regarding the U.S. and led to an influx of volunteers. Yemen, he said in a written statement to the Post, is known as the graveyard of invaders. Anyone who has attempted to colonize or occupy the country, he said, has left burdened by woes, sorrow, failure, and defeat. Trump struck a conciliatory tone in recent weeks when talking about the Houthis, saying last month in Ireland that the Houthis called us and they don't want to fight us. Everything will work out very well, he said. The Yemeni official said that they fear the Trump administration still does not understand the threat that the Houthis pose, noting that the group is already working extensively with al-Shabaab in Somalia and has clearly stated intentions to push the U.S. out of the region and destroy the state of Israel. The lesson I learned over the past 10 years is to take the Houthis seriously, the official added. I am not sure if the United States learned the same lesson. allies said that Trump's decision last year to forge a truce with the Houthis had the unintended consequence of showing the militant group the limits of Trump's willingness to escalate, giving them additional room to maneuver. Trump may be done with the Houthis, she said, but the Houthis are not done with Trump. Supreme Court grapples with case on holding Big Oil liable for climate change. After more than 2 hours of argument, it was unclear whether the justices would greenlight Boulder, Colorado's novel lawsuit against ExxonMobil and Suncor Energy. By Justin Juvenal. The Supreme Court on Monday grappled with whether to let a novel lawsuit go forward that is seeking to hold two large oil companies liable for the effects of climate change, a decision that will be critical to similar litigation that dozens of states, counties, and cities have brought in recent years. After nearly 2 hours of argument, it remained unclear how the justices might rule in the first case of the new term, and one of the most significant dealing with global warming that the court has handled to date. The justices asked sharp questions of both sides. The stakes are immense. The city and county of Boulder, Colorado, are seeking what could amount to billions of dollars from ExxonMobil and Canada's Suncor Energy, alleging the companies misled the public over the role of fossil fuels in global warming and downplayed the effects of climate change. The oil companies deny wrongdoing. The lawsuit, if allowed to continue in Colorado State Court, could open the door to thousands of similar claims by municipalities nationwide over the impact of climate change on health and infrastructure. The litigation could ultimately result in astronomical settlements and damages that the oil companies warn could bankrupt the industry. Officials in Boulder, as well as in places including San Francisco, Massachusetts, and Hawaii, where similar lawsuits have been filed, hope the cases will be the environmental equivalent of landmark litigation that produced major judgments against tobacco companies over cigarettes and drug makers over opioids. Justice Elena Kagan told an attorney for ExxonMobil and Suncor on Monday that there was little distinction between Boulder's case and those earlier rounds of litigation, implying the case should go forward. "This is the same kind of lawsuit against the same kind of actors," said Kagan, a liberal. ExxonMobil and Suncor argue that climate change is inherently a federal issue, since greenhouse gases are produced and spread across state lines. They say state court is not the proper venue for the suit, and the case should be tossed out. That argument found some support among the court's conservatives. Justice Brett M. Kavanaugh said the court's rulings in four previous cases made crystal clear that Boulder's claims cannot be brought in state court. A point fellow conservative Amy Coney Barrett said she agreed with as well. "This court has consistently said air and water pollution are federal enclaves," Kavanaugh said. The Supreme Court also asked the parties to brief on whether the case was ripe for the justices to take up. The justices' questioning Monday indicated some support for ruling it was too soon for the High Court to consider the issue and sending the case back to state court to play out. "We are really early in this case," Justice Ketanji Brown Jackson said. "This is kind of premature." The case began in 2018 when Boulder City and County sued ExxonMobil and Suncor in state court, seeking damages related to the local effects of climate change on health, infrastructure, and extreme drought. The Colorado Supreme Court allowed the suit to go forward last year, before the oil companies appealed to the U.S. Supreme Court. ExxonMobil and Suncor, argue that the suits are a coordinated effort by environmentalists to impose a carbon tax on the oil industry. This is an unprecedented effort to use state law to regulate global conduct, Canon Shanmugam, an attorney for the oil companies, told the justices. Kevin K. Russell, an attorney representing Boulder, said there was lengthy precedent for the suit. Since the founding, states have had the authority to bring suits for injuries in court, Russell said Monday. Justice Samuel A. Alito, Jr. recused himself from the case in September. He did not give a rationale, but his recusal came after environmentalists and court watchdogs said he should step aside because he owned stock in two oil companies that were not parties in the proceeding. The recusal raises the prospect the case could result in a 4-4 deadlock, allowing the Colorado Supreme Court ruling to stand. A decision is likely to come before the end of the court's term in June or July. Boulder's case and others may ultimately be rendered moot by Congress. The House and the Senate are considering legislation that would immunize oil companies from such state law claims. With attention on Gaza and Iran, Israeli settlers grab land in West Bank. Surging settler violence and government-backed settlement expansion are transforming the territory under Prime Minister Benjamin Netanyahu's government. By Sammy Westfall and Heidi Levine. Sa'anur, West Bank. Emboldened by Prime Minister Benjamin Netanyahu's government, Israeli settlers in the occupied West Bank have been carrying out a campaign of violence and intimidation unmatched in recent memory, attacking and displacing Palestinian communities and establishing scores of government-backed settlements and illegal outposts that are drastically reshaping the long-disputed map. Having built an expansionist footprint far beyond what seemed possible just a few years ago, the extremist settlers are racing to lock down gains ahead of this month's Israeli election, while their supporters, some at the highest levels of government, are eager to shore up votes and secure their agenda. The goal is to create facts on the ground that would be difficult to reverse, even if a less supportive government wins power. The sweeping shift in West Bank settlements has unfolded over the past 3 years, amid Israel's war in Gaza in response to the Hamas-led October 7, 2023 attack, as well as the U.S.-Israeli war against Iran, which diverted attention away from the plight of Palestinians losing their homes and land. But over the past year, most of all, Israel has taken accelerated action to cement its control over the territory, with a surge of new settlements and outposts, expanded land registration and purchasing avenues for Israelis, increased demolition of Palestinian homes, checkpoint and road restrictions that fragment communities, and a sharp rise in settler violence that the government has shown little willingness to rein in. Between January and August, the United Nations documented more than 1,600 settler attacks causing injury or property damage, an average of more than 6 a day, up from last year's already heightened level. At least 76 Palestinians in the West Bank have been killed by gunfire from Israeli forces or settlers since the start of the Iran war on February 28th, according to the UN Humanitarian Office. Some small Palestinian towns, such as Deir Jarir and Al-Muayyir, northeast of Ramallah, outside of which settlers have set up outposts, have seen repeated killings. With a cabinet that includes far-right patrons of settlements such as Finance Minister Bezalel Smotrich, whose portfolio includes settlement policy, and National Security Minister Itamar Ben-Gvir, both settlement dwellers themselves, constraints have evaporated on a movement dedicated to establishing Israeli control over territory it occupied in the 1967 war, which many Israeli Jews see as part of an ancient homeland, but much of the world sees as illegally settled Palestinian land. Between 2013 and 2022, the Israeli government approved only three settlements, according to Peace Now, an Israeli anti-settlement watchdog group. Since then, the government has approved more than 100, including 34 in March alone, and retroactively legalized outposts erected by settlers in violation even of Israeli law. By some counts, the total number of settlers has ballooned to more than 540,000, who live among some 3 million Palestinians. Palestinian communities report that settlers from outposts attack and terrorize them in towns up and down the West Bank, casting a pall of violence and fear over daily life. At least 4,300 Palestinians have been displaced across the West Bank this year, with attacks accounting for about 60% of displacement, according to the UN. In the days before the October 27th election, Israel is set to proceed with a tender process for part of a long-stalled development project known as E1, a plan to build thousands of settlement housing units in a strategic corridor that could separate East Jerusalem from the rest of the West Bank. Smotrich says the point of the project is to bury the idea of a Palestinian statehood. The settler movement has never had more state support and resources at its disposal than it has under this Israeli government, said Amjad Iraqi, a senior analyst for the International Crisis Group, a Brussels-based think tank. He said a lesson from recent years, particularly the war in Gaza, has been, "We will never get more impunity than we have now, so let's take as much as we can grab." On September 29th, more than 100 radical settlers rioted in the West Bank town of Jalud, preventing a Palestinian family under escort by the Israel Defense Forces from returning to their home, from which they had been displaced by settlers. The rioters blocked roads, set fires, structures, and vehicles on fire, and hurled rocks toward security forces, the IDF said. For the past 3 months, once each morning and evening like clockwork, at least two young settlers approaching from the direction of an illegal outpost and shepherding herds of sheep and goats ride up on donkeys to the Kabna family home near the town of Tebe on the outskirts of Ramallah. A spotlight on an IDF military tower illuminates the area as night falls. The settlers built their outpost under its shadow. Tolerance of outposts, illegal even under Israeli law, appears only to have grown. Earlier this year, soldiers could be seen sitting at a table for lunch with residents of the Sha'agat Yehuda outpost in the northern West Bank, in what locals said was no unusual scene. Volunteers, some Israeli and some foreign, sleep on the floor of the Palestinian home in protective presence shifts. In late August, masked settlers approached the home, and one threw rocks at the family as another grabbed and rattled the fence enclosing the property, staring and filming. Naif Kabna, 55, a construction worker, says he has lived in the house for 25 years. The father of seven is set on remaining, although his life there with his wife and children, under the threat of settler violence, has become a daily nightmare. "Where would I go if I left? Whoever leaves is soon forced to leave their home again, he said. The intimidation began after October 7th, but in recent months it's become unbearable, he said. They come every day, morning and evening. The same intimidation played out the following week. Israeli border police arrived on the scene only after the settlers had left. One of the officers, who would not give his name, threatened to arrest a Washington Post photographer. Asked why he would not instead arrest the man throwing rocks, the officer responded, "That is not my job." On Route 60 to Sa'anur, an Israeli settlement on a hilltop overlooking Palestinian towns of the Jenin governorate below, road signs pointed the way in Hebrew, English, and Arabic. Many of the Arabic language lines had been graffitied out. Top right-wing Israeli ministers were in attendance at a ribbon-cutting this spring to celebrate the government-approved reestablishment by some 16 Israeli families of the small compound, one of the four Jewish settlements in the West Bank evacuated during Israeli leader Ariel Sharon's 2005 disengagement plan, which removed roughly 8,500 Jewish settlements from the Gaza Strip at a time when it seemed that land swaps could pave the way for peace. In a move long sought by settler activists who never forgave the Israeli government for giving up even slivers of occupied territory, all four, Ganim, Kadim, Sa'anur, and Homesh, have been officially repopulated by settlers this year. The reopening of Kadim in August marked the full reversal of the plan. "It's like being back in the greater Israel. What more can I say?" Nechama Leah Avner, a 36-year-old who lived in the settlement as a teenager, said as she unpacked. Families who described themselves as pioneers on a sacred mission, upon arrival began setting up washing machines, putting out tubs of Lego bricks, stowing vacuums and printers in caravan homes, all under IDF guard. A partly deteriorated mosque towered over the move-in. The ruined walls marked with Palestinian graffiti would be replaced by many beautiful things, she said. String lights were suspended, freshly hooked up to electricity. New resident Shira Segev, 43, said she sees herself as part of Israel's front line. After October 7th, she said she woke up and realized, "We have to do something important. We can't just live and that's it." To her, that meant moving to this isolated northern West Bank settlement. "Our country told us to come back. They told us to come back because we need safety," she said, calling the settlement a bumper between Israelis and Palestinians. "Wherever there are Jews, wherever there is an army, there is quiet," she said. One of the three IDF soldiers standing guard at Sa'anur's yellow checkpoint gate, who spoke on the condition of anonymity because the soldier was not authorized to offer their views to the press, said the settlement used to be just sand before the traumatizing evacuation. "So seeing this place come back, rebuilding, coming back to the place where you were, it's exciting." On move-in day, Eilat Hashar Stern, carrying her young son, one of seven, said she hopes her two mobile homes will become a real house today. Asked if she would raise her family in the settlement one day, her 15-year-old daughter, Emuna, smiled timidly. Her mother jumped in. "Maybe she'll establish a new one." The following month, a few hundred meters from Sa'anur, Israeli settlers forced a Palestinian family to exhume the freshly buried body of their 85-year-old father, Hussein Asa Asa, family members said. The settlers told them the body was too close to the settlement, saying, "If you don't remove the body from here, we will remove it our way," said Mohammed Asa Asa, 51, the man's son, sitting in a tent for a mourning ceremony. The family dug up their father's body from the village cemetery, where many of their other family members lay, and reburied him with new prayers in another town. "This is against morality. My father was buried twice," said the son. "This is our land. The settlers want us to leave, but we will not leave." In the face of international condemnation, Israeli leaders have issued rare rebukes of violent settlers. But the settlement boom continues apace. Last month, Britain banned goods made in Israeli settlements, with British Foreign Secretary Ed Miliband saying settler violence amounted to ethnic cleansing of Palestinians. A group of European foreign ministers called on the Israeli government to halt settlement expansion. In August, U.S. Ambassador to Israel Mike Huckabee called violent settlers terrorists after a standoff in the northern West Bank town of Kusra, where settlers besieged Palestinian homes. But any constraints by the U.S. have largely diminished. On the first day of his second term, Trump lifted Biden-era sanctions on West Bank settlers. Trump has previously rejected the idea of Israel annexing the West Bank outright, but he has not forcefully objected to an approach that pursues that end in all but name. Netanyahu has condemned the handful of rioters who he said were harming Israel's standing in the world. The same week, he vowed to create even more settlements, telling settlers, "You are fulfilling the vision of the land of Israel, and this is our land." Israel has advanced administrative measures that entrench Israeli control over the West Bank, including steps implementing land registration in Area C, the UN noted in a September report, referring to the majority of the West Bank's area, under full Israeli control by designation, in which Palestinian-held land could be transferred to Israel under new policies. Settlers have also been pushing into Area B, the portion of the West Bank under shared authority, and Area A, which is meant to be in full control of the Palestinian Authority. Inaugurating two new West Bank settlements on September 27th, a month before the election, Smotrich said that the ruling government was continuing the settlement revolution to prevent the terrible idea of establishing a terror state, by which he meant a Palestinian state, in the heart of the State of Israel. U.S. officials seeking details of reported Russian plague death, quarantines. Officials said they need to learn more about the evolving situation before determining the potential threat to the United States. By Lena H. Sun, Dan Diamond, and Mary Ilyushina. The Trump administration is closely tracking reports of a death potentially related to pneumonic plague in Russia, with officials cautioning that much about the situation remains unknown. "We're looking at it very strongly. We just heard about it," President Donald Trump told reporters at the White House on Monday, adding that the United States would help Russia as much as we can. The Centers for Disease Control and Prevention, the State Department, the Administration for Strategic Preparedness and Response, and other agencies have been working to learn more about the reported death of a laboratory worker who was employed at an institute dedicated to studying plague and quarantines imposed on several hospitals in Siberia, four officials said, speaking on the condition of anonymity to discuss internal briefings. The situation has been complicated by Russian officials' hesitation to share information, as well as reports that Russian intelligence officers have been involved, the officials said. "We don't have a lot of intel," said one U.S. health official. "It's in Siberia, Unless someone gets on a plane and gets to the U.S., it is low risk. We should be alert, but not panicked. Secretary of State Marco Rubio told reporters on Monday morning that Russian officials had shared some information about an infected lab worker and their concerns that other Russians could be affected. "We're watching and monitoring it closely," Rubio said. "I don't think it's cause for alarm, but it is cause for focus and a cause to just keep an eye on it." Senior health and national security officials also met at the White House on Monday to discuss what was known about the case and possible next steps, according to two people who spoke on condition of anonymity to discuss an internal meeting. Late Sunday, Russia's public health agency announced it had undertaken a set of anti-epidemic measures in the Irkutsk region of Siberia after the lab worker's death. The lab technician, a 28-year-old woman, worked at the Irkutsk Anti-Plague Research Institute of Siberia and the Far East in the town of Shelikov. She died after being diagnosed with pneumonia of unknown origin, according to the public health agency, Rospotrebnadzor. The institute was set up in the 1930s as an anti-plague body and later expanded its scope to other highly dangerous diseases, such as cholera, brucellosis, tularemia, and anthrax, according to its website. It currently employs a staff of 95 people. U.S. officials said that they could not judge the potential threat to the United States until more details were confirmed and encouraged Russian officials to immediately share information about the case. Paul Friedrichs, a retired Air Force Major General who led the White House Office of Pandemic Preparedness and Response Policy before leaving government in January 2025, said that Russia should bring in experts from the World Health Organization, the European Union, or the U.S. to help clarify the situation. The current narrative that a researcher made a mistake is plausible. Human error is the most common cause of biosafety events. The reported risk mitigation efforts seem appropriate for an event like this, Friedrich said. That having been said, first reports are usually wrong, and Russia has historically not been particularly forthcoming about what actually happened. It is still not confirmed whether the deceased laboratory worker contracted pneumonic plague, which can lead to severe lung infections and be spread person to person, or another disease. Pneumonic plague is almost always fatal when untreated, but many patients recover with a prompt course of antibiotics. The incubation period for this type of plague is up to 6 or 7 days. Several current and former U.S. officials said they were hoping to learn whether Russian officials' reportedly elevated response was because they had worked to alter laboratory samples of existing plague, a technique known as gain of function. Ashish Jha, who helped lead the White House's pandemic response under the Biden administration, noted unconfirmed reports that Russian security services had been involved in escorting vehicles to hospitals. "That would be concerning," Jha said. "We also know Russia has an active offensive biological weapons program, and so we don't really have a full understanding of what was going on in this facility," he added. The situation in Russia has drawn additional scrutiny in the wake of the coronavirus pandemic. Some lawmakers, scientists, and Trump have asserted that the coronavirus outbreak began with a laboratory leak in China. One Russian news report said that the technician allegedly broke a test tube containing the pneumonic plague pathogen on September 25th, that she soon fell ill and that she was taken to a hospital where she died Friday. On the same day, Regional Governor Igor Kobzev announced he had held a meeting with Russia's chief sanitary doctor, Anna Popova, who had personally flown to Irkutsk to follow up on information that had emerged regarding a suspected case of a highly dangerous infection in a resident of the region. The governor of the neighboring Republic of Buryatia, Alexei Sidonov, said in a statement that the employee died possibly from the plague, but noted that there are no plague outbreaks in his region. Sidonov is the only official who has publicly said that the cause of the technician's death may have been linked to plague. Unconfirmed Russian news accounts also said the woman may have exposed between 90 and 200 contacts at the hospital, where she was treated and later died. People who were in contact with the lab technician have been examined and continued to be monitored using daily lab tests, said Maxim Modin, the mayor of the Shelikovsky district in the Irkutsk region. The inpatient medical facility where the woman was treated has been quarantined, Modin said in a statement on the Telegram messaging app published Saturday. Laboratory operations have been suspended, samples are not being collected, and scheduled inpatient tests are not being performed, he said. If there is person-to-person spread among those individuals, Russian health authorities can do the basic epidemiology and quarantine and isolate if people get ill, the U.S. health officials said. Now that they're aware and on alert, I suspect they'll be able to treat people fairly quickly. U.S. officials said American laboratory response networks and emergency providers should be equipped to respond to pneumonic plague if a case is detected here. If Russian authorities confirm the death to be caused by pneumonic plague, they are supposed to report that to the WHO. But that reporting may not be immediate while Russian officials conduct lab and tissue samples to confirm the presence of the Yersinia pestis bacterium that causes the disease, the U.S. health official said. Plague is an infectious disease usually found in small mammals and their fleas. Humans can be infected through the bite of infected fleas or animals. Unprotected contact with infectious bodily fluids or contaminated materials, or inhaling respiratory particles from a patient with pneumonic plague. While plague was infamously known as the Black Death during the 14th century, causing more than 50 million deaths in Europe, the disease is now treatable with antibiotics and the use of standard precautions to prevent infections. Plague is a rare but persistent cause of illness in rural areas in the western United States and certain regions of Africa and Asia. More recent plague epidemics have occurred in Africa, Asia, and South America, and most cases in humans since the 1990s have occurred in Africa. The disease remains endemic in several countries, such as the Democratic Republic of Congo. Bubonic plague is the most common form of plague globally and is caused by the bite of an infected flea. Human-to-human transmission of bubonic plague is rare. Pneumonic plague is the most virulent form. Symptoms can appear quickly, sometimes within 24 hours after infection. It can spread from person to person through respiratory particles. Without early diagnosis and treatment, pneumonic plague is fatal. However, when detected and treated early, within 24 hours of symptom onset, recovery rates are high, according to the WHO. An average of 7 human plague cases are reported each year in the United States, according to the CDC, with most cases

0: Historically, the opposition party almost always makes gains in the midterms. And President Donald Trump is less popular than ever. His support has weakened, especially with independents in high-quality polls and among swing demographics that propelled his 2024 majority. Republicans have also tended to underperform when Trump isn't on the ballot, because more consistent voters have shifted toward the Democrats. More Democrats voted in this year's primaries, a sign that they are also more likely to turn out now, with early and mail voting already underway in 43 states, leading up to Election Day on November 3rd. The Democrats' lead in national and battleground polls has expanded since Labor Day. There are reasons to suspect polls could be overestimating Democrats' strength, though surveys did not systematically favor Democrats in the last two midterms. Republicans' main advantage is money. GOP campaigns and allies are outspending Democrats in almost all the most contested races, thanks in large part to more than $180 million that has been pumped in from Trump's war chest since Labor Day. The outcome will define the remainder of Trump's presidency, the fate of his legislative ambitions, and the pressure of oversight investigations. It will also immediately set the stage for the 2028 presidential primaries, with both parties' hopefuls reading the results for clues to the electorate's mood. Okay, that's all the time that we have for today. Thank you.
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1: Hello. This is your volunteer Sun Sounds reader, Harvey Poloni, bringing you this week's Sports Illustrated. This is the October 2026 issue with the cover picture of Los Angeles Dodgers pitcher Tarik Skubal. And the article is entitled Best Intentions by Tom Verducci. In the last moment before fury overtakes calm, Tarik Skubal stands on the plateau of a 10-inch pedestal of dirt and clay as an imposing and finely calibrated 240 pounds of human pitching machinery. Nothing superfluous, nothing without purpose, brutally efficient. The calibrations that lead him to the mound for a playoff game are no different than for a mid-season start. The pulses of electromagnetic waves over his body, the four shots of espresso, the hot tub, the peanut butter and jelly sandwich, the dynamic warm-up, the 17 to 22 pitches in the bullpen, all of it as detailed, immutable, and unassailable as Newton's second law of motion. Skubal is so detail-obsessed that he tracks the speed of the bar when he lifts weights. "I'm always monitoring everything," he says. "I'm making sure that I'm doing the right things to where my body is ready to go and my nervous system is ready to go out there and pitch. It's very complex, but it's also simple. Everything that I do has a plan. There is always a reason for everything. I don't do anything just mindlessly. All of it is done so that when it comes time for the catcher to transmit the audio signal for one of Skubal's five pitches, Skubal is good with whatever is the choice. The planning, scheming, and studying are over. It is time to accelerate particles with ferocious force. Skubal is the only pitcher on the planet who can throw 100 miles per hour and get hitters to miss his changeup almost half the time, the highest whiff rate on the pitch among such flamethrowers who have thrown in at least 300 games. He owns both ends of the speed spectrum. I'm just going to go out there and compete and try to execute pitches, so I let the catchers call what they see," he says. "There's a lot more stuff going on cerebrally with catchers than with me when I'm on the mound. When I'm on the mound, it's just get the pitch. Whatever it is, execute the pitch. I don't really want to be thinking about too much. The time in between starts, I'm thinking about stuff. The time in between innings, I'm thinking about stuff. But when I'm out there, I want my process to be pretty simple. If I have seen further, it is by standing on the shoulders of giants." The quote is attributable to Isaac Newton in 1675, though it might be appropriated these days by Dodgers President of Baseball Operations Andrew Friedman. While the state of starting pitching declines, starters last postseason threw fewer innings than relievers, and this regular season just 57% of innings, Friedman has assembled the most expensive rotation in postseason history, if not the most devoted. He did so by seizing from other teams six elite arms whose fastballs average between 95 and 98 miles per hour. Dodger Stadium, ever resplendent in its timeless mid-century vibe, is home to a style of pitching that also is a throwback. Los Angeles won the World Series last year by pulling from the catalog of Koufax and Drysdale. Dodgers starters threw 10 quality starts in the 2025 postseason, the most by a world champion in the 2025 postseason since the 2010 Giants. Contrary to the prevailing bullpen-heavy approach, the Los Angeles starters won postseason games, not just managed them. They were 9-4 with a 2.68 earned run average. Only the 1998 Yankees and 2007 Red Sox rotations won more games in this era of expanded postseasons. The rest of MLB postseason starters last year were 13-25. The Los Angeles Aces are back, and then some. To his Ocean's 11 of rotations, marquee-worthy names everywhere, Friedman on August 1st added Skubal, the two-time defending American League Cy Young Award winner, in a heist of a trade with the Tigers. In a span of 32 months, through free agency and trades, Friedman acquired Shohei Ohtani, Tyler Glasnow, Yoshinobu Yamamoto, Blake Snell, Roki Sasaki, and Skubal. They represent six regular season and postseason MVP awards, four Cy Young awards, and $1.38 billion in salaries, or about what it cost to pay half the players in the majors in 2011. In the big four of Skubal, Yamamoto, Snell, and Ohtani, the Dodgers have acquired four of the five pitchers with the lowest ERA in baseball over the past 4 years, minimum 50 starts, with only the Pirates' Paul Skenes having evaded their clutches. In their combined postseason careers, the big four are 18-8, with a 2.85 earned run average. As LA attempts to become the first team in National League history to win three straight World Series, the prevailing question of the postseason is not just, can anybody beat the Dodgers? It is, can anybody beat the Dodgers starters? For us, it's always been ideal to go into any October with the best starting pitching you can, Friedman says. If there are 150-plus starting pitchers with injuries, there are certainly not 30 number ones and an abundance of ones and twos. So there's scarcity there. This has been a perfect storm for us, being able to access so many top-end talented arms in one moment in time. The Dodgers' plan this postseason is a lather-rinse-repeat exercise of last October. They conserve innings from their starters in the regular season so they can turn them loose in the highest-stake games. When L.A. faced elimination in the World Series last year, for instance, down 3-2 on the road to Toronto, manager Dave Roberts used 7 pitchers. There is more appreciation for that now because there aren't enough of those starters, the ones you can give the ball to and feel confident that they will give you 6 or 7 innings. It's just important to be realistic with your personnel. In 24, with the injuries to our starting pitching, our relievers were really good. The group was deep, and we leaned on our bullpen more. In 25, our relievers were kind of going through it a little bit, and our starters were rolling, and we leaned on that. I think it's having an appreciation of what your strengths are going into October and doing the best you can to leverage it. The Dodgers are a modern dynasty. They are headed to a 13th straight full season with more than 90 wins, 12 division titles in the past 13 years, 5 of the past 9 NL pennants, 3 of the past 6 World Series titles, And yet, before this season began, Friedman, who took over as president of baseball ops in October 2014, called this the most talented team of them all. Privately, he yearned for one more player. We looked to do everything we could over the offseason to avoid being a buyer in July, short of a real impact-type talent, he says. And so, from our standpoint, our buy-side list was Tarik Skubal. End of list. Detroit unwittingly cooperated. The Tigers were 6-22 in May, the second worst May in franchise history. They played themselves into shopping Skubal, a free agent, after the season, before the August 3rd deadline. President of baseball operations Scott Harris began exploratory talks with teams about Skubal in the week before the deadline. On July 21st, Friedman says, I went to sleep, and I would have thought there was no chance that the deal would wrap the next day. The next morning, Harris and Friedman spoke again. Later in the afternoon, everything suddenly changed. Harris wanted final offers. He would present them to the Tigers' ownership, and they would pick the winning bid within hours. According to one executive, the Dodgers sent signals they were in a parallel discussion with the Mariners for pitcher George Kirby, a word on the street seen as a gambit to raise the pressure on Detroit. Friedman, however, denies that scenario. Skubal, he reiterates, was the only name on the shopping list. If we were fortunate enough to wind up with him, Friedman says, if not, we weren't out in the market looking for pitching. Friedman put three players in the package for Skubal, none of whom would hurt the Dodgers' current and near-term plans. River Ryan, a soon-to-turn 28-year-old pitcher coming off Tommy John surgery, Double-A outfielder Zahir Hope, 21, and Class A pitcher Brady Smith, also 21. Harris accepted. The package was a testament to the Dodgers' treasure-hunting expertise, the secret sauce underneath their vast spending power. Ryan, a former 11th-round pick, was plucked from the Padres for Matt Beatty, a utility player and former 12th-round pick. Hope was another former 11th-round pick, swiped from the Cubs when the Dodgers needed to move first baseman Michael Busch. Smith was the 95th player picked in the 2023 draft. The Dodgers turned straw into gold, and Skubal says he immediately felt comfortable changing teams for the first time, in this case to a franchise known for its abundant resources, including two team planes, one for players only. I mean, all the amenities are first class, you know, he says. All the recovery modalities, all the spaces they have, the way they treat the families and family room. I mean, they're unreal. It's awesome to be a part of something where the standard is winning a World Series. That's the way everybody goes about their business, from ownership to president to GM to manager to players. And then you talk about support staff and the chefs in the kitchen, the flight attendants. They all go out there to make sure you have everything you need to get out there and perform. I feel like everyone in this organization is rowing in the same direction, and everybody wants a World Series just as bad as the players do. Says Friedman, he has become awesome. He has seamlessly fit into the group. He has gone out of his way to try to forge a relationship with teammates and staff. He is very convinced in his prep work and also really curious. Skubal rocketed to an elite pitching level in 2023 with the help of a 3D printer. The left-hander always had trouble mastering a changeup because his hand more easily supinates than pronates, meaning He lacked the natural forearm and wrist action that creates sink and fade by letting the baseball slip from his ring and pinky fingers as the thumb turns down. Tiger pitching coaches Chris Fetter and Robin Lund introduced him to the concept of seam-shifted wake, the uneven airflow the raised seams create over a baseball. A pitcher without natural pronation can still deaden the baseball and create movement by harnessing these aerodynamics. Lund, a former associate professor of kinesiology with a PhD in exercise science, had been hired that season from the University of Iowa. He had the Tigers use a 3D printer to create a plastic mold that cradles half a baseball. The mold had a circular opening that let Lund draw a black dot with a Sharpie inside the horseshoe of the seams. "Keep the dot on top of the baseball," he told Scoobel, "and think about cutting across the face of the ball." When Scoobel throws a baseball in that manner, the air catches the seams in a way that sinks and fades his changeup like a traditional changeup, but without the pronation. Over the past four seasons, Scoobel's seam-shifted pitch ranks as the best changeup in baseball, according to Run Value, among pitchers with at least 1,000 changeups. Snell's changeup is ranked number two. "Every once in a while, when I feel a little off, I'll get it marked up and go back to it," Scoobel says of the dotted training baseball. "But I haven't done that in a while. It's more just been about pitch execution, not pitch shape right now." The wonder of Scoobel is that the game's best changeup pitcher over those same 4 years also has the number three ranked four-seam fastball among starting pitchers who have thrown at least 1,500 of that pitch. Otani and Yamamoto rank numbers one and two. With his natural supination, Scoobel throws his fastball with a spin axis equivalent to the hour hand of a clock pointing to 11:15. "I throw a heater that's not 100% efficient," he says. "When it is 100% efficient, it's actually a worse pitch. I need to cut it a little bit. I need to get like 94%, 92% efficiency, because then I get more ride and a little bit more cut." Change-ups and four-seamers account for 61% of his pitches. Sinkers, sliders, and curveballs complete his arsenal, unless you include the adrenaline that makes him one of the most ferociously aggressive pitchers. Scoobel has ranked first or second in the first pitch strike percentage 2 years running. "The game is as analytic as ever," he says. "You do want to get scouting reports and all that stuff. You can get as deep as you want. But for me, it's really about first pitch strikes. It's winning your 1-1 counts. It's getting to two strike counts as fast as possible, because when you're in those moments, you have the most leverage ever. When you get into two strike counts, you should have all the confidence in the world. You've worked your ass off to get to this count. Now, I've given myself room to get out of the zone a little bit. And sometimes I challenge guys in the zone, too, because when you get into your count leverage, you have everything. Just execute a pitch, and the guy's out." Scoobel's adrenaline-laced pedal-to-the-floor style of pitching is well-suited for the postseason, in which he has made six career starts, all on the road, and with only two or three runs of support. Among the 229 pitchers who have made at least six starts in postseason history, Scoobel ranks first in strikeouts per nine innings, 12.7, second in whip, 0.731, and third in hits per inning, 9 innings, 5-2, and strikeouts per walk, 9.33. His 2.04 postseason earned run average is the lowest ever by a pitcher never to reach the World Series, minimum 35 innings. I love it, he says, of the postseason. I feed off environments and energy and stadiums all in a positive way. The average velocity on the heater goes up. All the shapes kind of go up. The execution gets a little bit better too. Come October, the calibrations that prepare him for the mound will not change. Scooble will stick to his mission control, like pre-launch routine. T minus 150 minutes. Training room treatment with pulsed electromagnetic field therapy to relieve any soreness and stimulate blood flow. T minus 120 minutes, 4 shots of espresso. That way, he says, I'm heavily caffeinated and ready to go. T minus 115 minutes, hot tub followed by stretching and general body warm-up. T minus 60 minutes, peanut butter and jelly sandwich. Always Uncrustables, he says. An Uncrustable right to the toaster is the best thing in the world. They're so convenient, and they have them everywhere. And I know my stomach handles them well, so that's why I eat them. T minus 40 minutes. Dynamic warm-up to raise heart rate and body temperature. T minus 30 minutes. Play catch. T minus 20 minutes. Warm up on bullpen mound. It always ends up being 17 to 22 pitches, he says. 17 to 22 throws is all it really takes for me. T minus 8 minutes. Last bullpen pitch. Walk to dugout. T minus 1 minute. A last reminder. The main thing that I remind myself in bigger moments is the game still stays the same, he says. The bigger the moment, the simpler the process needs to be. Just go do the things that make you great. The first pitch strikes, getting ahead, throwing strikes, getting into leverage, and getting these guys out early and often and putting them on their toes as much as you can. So the bigger the game, the simpler my game gets on the mound. Scooble will stand on that plateau with his hands in front of his chest. The catcher will give him the radio-transmitted signal for the pitch. Scooble, who wears only the receiving device, not a transmitter, inevitably will agree. There is little mystery what is coming. Scooble threw a fastball on the first pitch of 153 of his 159 career starts through mid-August, postseason included. With the ball in his glove, he will raise his hands in front of his face, peering over his mitt like a marksman through a sight. With a sidestep of his right leg, Scooble rocks his hands down to his belt. It is the quiet trigger to a delivery so violent and explosive that it is as if a starburst of fireworks shoots off 100 times a night. The right leg lifts so high his toes reach eye height. As he strides down the mound, he so separates the ball from his glove with straightened arms, he seems to be stretching a giant rubber band to its breaking point. The glove points towards the upper deck, flashed in the hitter like a magician's diversion. His shoulders are severely slanted as if throwing a javelin. Where is the baseball? It is low and behind him. It is as if he is reaching back. Reaching back all the way to October's past, when starting pitchers were the Hercules of the postseason, demigods who would squint against the flash pops of the Grayflex speed graphics in the pregame phalanx of photographers who posed them like heavyweight fighters. They were the stone and mortar of which championships were built. Starters, Scoobal says, set the same tone for everything going on. Yeah, I think that's why teams win. Scoobal and the Dodgers are reaching back to such an era. Whether 4, 5, or 6 deep, they are the only team that can play such a style every postseason game they play. In the Big Four, the Dodgers could send a multiple Cy Young Award winner or a postseason MVP to the mound every night of October. Their methodology is as intentional as Scoobal's calibrations. Who will stop them? The next article I'll be reading is called The Toughest Carry by Matt Verderame. During his 10-year NFL career, electrifying speed and grit took Chris Johnson to All-Pro and 9,651 yards rushing. Now, in ALS, he faces one opponent he can't outrun. More than a year has passed since his diagnosis of amyotrophic lateral sclerosis, and the disease is rapidly progressing. Johnson can no longer speak. He can't keep his head fully upright. He can't take a step without significant assistance. The former All-Pro running back, who could outrun everybody on Sunday afternoons in his prime, is now sitting in a gray armchair on this Sunday in August, unable to leave it. And yet none of that is why Johnson is crying. A moment ago, at the start of a photo shoot in Johnson's home, his wife, Brittany, leaned in close to the man she married following his ALS diagnosis in May 2025, after 10 years together. At first, Johnson smiled as she laid her hands on his forearms. Yet then, as Brittany kissed his forehead, his eyes welled and the tears began to flow. They haven't stopped. Then Brittany, who in her unending role of caretaker, was using a blue hand towel to wipe saliva dribbling from his mouth, began dabbing his face for another reason while touching his hand. Their decade of love is evident. One of Johnson's twin 14-year-old boys, Caden, comes over to check on him, as does Chris's cousin, Tamika. Then it's Honey, his 8-year-old daughter. Then it's his mother, Alma Jackson. Johnson's nose starts running, all while his deep brown eyes soak his face. As the tears intensify, so does the loving support. Alma is over his left shoulder, rubbing his face. Caden is on his right. Brittany is crouched to his left. Honey has kneeled down in front of him, her face so strikingly similar to Chris's, it must be like looking into a mirror. Tamika gazes out the window to compose herself. Honey hugs Chris's left leg. The other twin, Chris Jr., comes over and looks on. You get the sense it's too much to see his dad like this. You can't blame him. In this large, modern house outside Orlando, with windows stretching from floor to ceiling, all that can be heard is the ever-running bypass machine pumping oxygen every 4 seconds and words of support. Alma fixes Chris's necklace. Chris is still a man, still the man. He just needs a little help. None of this love will reverse ALS. It's a brutal disease that has Chris in its clutches. It won't let go. But at this moment, another truth emerges. Neither will his family. Brittany is sitting in Chris's office. On the desk is the white Titans helmet from his playing days, adorned with scrapes and gouges. Behind it are a stack of medical forms. Since Johnson was diagnosed with ALS, it has quickly ravaged him. Also known as Lou Gehrig's disease, after its most noted victim, ALS attacks the brain and spinal cord, leading to debilitating muscle weakness and eventual respiratory failure. Every year, approximately 5,500 Americans are diagnosed with it. There is no cure. Brittany sits behind the desk and thinks. She's trying to find the words to adequately describe what her family is enduring. The hardest part is just watching little pieces of him be torn away and just trying to imagine exactly what it is that he's feeling, she says. And then immediately after that, it's the kids. So much has been taken from them in a short period of time. We were a really full family that did so many things. A lot of those things were physical. Chris is very hands-on with the kids and their sports, and he was very big on exercising. Honey would go out on 5-mile walks with him, and sometimes she would give up, but she enjoyed those things. If it wasn't that, then every day there's practice, and then on the weekend there's the games. He's always been right there on the sidelines coaching them. Just the day before, the boys had a preseason middle school football game that Chris had to miss. They're just used to him being there, Brittany says, and so that's the hardest thing, just watching him go through it and trying to put myself in his shoes, even though I know that's impossible. But then again, thinking about the kids and how much they're losing and really, truly missing out on. After retiring in 2018, after a 10-year career that included 3 Pro Bowls, a 2,000-yard rushing season, 2009 Offensive Player of the Year, and first-team All-Pro honors, Johnson set out to enjoy his post-football life, even if he never strayed far from the game. The twins are both wideouts for their middle school team, and both say they're now more motivated than ever to perform on the field. Sitting in his chair, Johnson has Facebook pulled up on his tablet. The background picture is of the twins and Honey. He's watching a college football video. In early 2025, less than 7 years into retirement, Johnson noticed a problem. His right hand felt weak, and he was struggling to grip the weights at his gym. The initial thought was a pinched nerve or some other residual pain from a decade in the NFL. As the weakness progressed, the concern heightened. Brittany made calls, and Johnson saw specialists, all to no avail. Last April, he underwent an electromyography test in Nashville, and ALS appeared to be a distinct possibility. A month later, Chris and Brittany were given the official diagnosis by neurologist James Weimer at the Moran Fixel Institute for Neurological Diseases in Gainesville. As he began to lose his ability to speak, Johnson recorded his voice and incorporated it into a device that he controls with his eye movements. That's how he communicates now, as he describes how he reacted upon first hearing the confirmation of ALS. Once it really sank in my mind, immediately went to my family, Johnson said. I thought about Brittany and her and our kids, and about everything I still wanted to be here for. The birthdays, the graduations, the weddings, and all the little moments most people probably don't think twice about. I was scared. I think anyone would be. There was sadness, there was anger, and there were a lot of questions about what the future was going to look like. I wasn't thinking about myself as much as I was thinking about what this meant for the people I love. After those emotions settled in, I made a decision. I realized every day was going to matter even more than it ever had before. I want to spend my time making memories and being present with the people I love. While family time has increased, so have the minutes necessary to combat the unrelenting nature of ALS. A typical day begins with Chris and Brittany waking up at 8 a.m. Chris uses the bathroom with assistance and has his teeth brushed. Then it's 2 hours of being stretched to keep his muscles as functional as possible. From there, Johnson takes vitamins and trial meds in an effort to slow the progression of his disease. On his medical cart, there are 7 medication bottles. In the afternoon, it's physical therapy or a massage 4 or 5 days a week. Interspersed are meals and nutritional supplements fed to him by Brittany. Most days, there are appointments with doctors to create a game plan for the coming weeks. Finally, it's dinner time with the kids and football practices. Around midnight, bedtime beckons. For Brittany, there's no time off. Even with the help of family and Chris's best friend, Malachi Blues, the care is endless. Blues has proven invaluable to his buddy of 20 years, making a near daily drive an hour each way from Lake Mary to be a support system, while also flying monthly to Mass General Hospital in Boston to get medication for Johnson, which Brittany administers. It is paramount to be a friend to my brother when he's in need, to make sure he has one of his friends that he was around every day. That was in his social life every day, Blues says. I take that personally, to not to let him down. Wherever this goes, I will be his friend. As Chris's condition continues to deteriorate, Brittany finds herself in a state of limbo. Still, she has a future to think about for herself and for her children. I think about the future with hope, Brittany says. Of course, some days those little negative feelings creep in, and you try to imagine what life would be like if something were to happen. But I try not to focus on that. I pray every day for a miracle that he could be healed from this. I don't try to think about him not being here. I can't even imagine a life without him being here, especially with the kids being so young. Honey is only 8. When he was diagnosed, she was only 7 years old. So yes, I do think about the future, but I think about it in a way that a breakthrough will happen. There will be treatments that will keep him here with us for as long as possible, or as long as God sees fit for him to be here. There's no known cause of ALS. While 10% of cases are genetic, research has shown that smoking, exposure to environmental toxins, and military service are risk factors. Another recent study suggests football could be one as well. This summer, a study released by Boston University, the Mass General Brigham Healthcare System, and the Concussion and CTE Foundation found that former NFL players are four times more likely to be diagnosed with ALS than the general population. I don't think anyone can say with 100% certainty what caused my ALS, Johnson says. Mine isn't genetic, so there isn't an obvious answer. But I will say this. When we were first trying to figure out what was wrong, we saw a lot of neurologists, and almost every one of them brought up my football career. During his time in the league, Johnson touched the ball 2,472 times. Across his first seven seasons, he missed only one game, and he was never diagnosed with a concussion. Still, he says, most of the doctors he saw felt that the game was a contributing factor to his ALS. After hearing that over and over, says Johnson, it's hard not to believe football may have played a role. At the same time, I loved the game. Football gave me opportunities I never would have had otherwise, and I'm grateful for everything it brought into my life. My hope is that we continue investing in research so future players and families have answers that we don't have today. Asked if he would have chosen not to play had he known the risks, Johnson says he would still have played the sport, but would have picked a different position. It's not surprising that Johnson says he would still have embraced football. A quick walk around his home makes clear his passion for the game. Though the walls in the entryway are bare, in the theater room, 34 game balls are on display below the vaulted ceiling, spanning his time with the Titans, Jets, and Cardinals. To their right, above, a doorway leading out to the pool, are 10 framed jerseys, including autographed ones from Carson Palmer, Vince Young, and Lendale White, the last of whom checks on him regularly. Above Palmer's signature is an inscription written over grass stains. My guy, it was a pleasure to play with you. I respect your game, but more importantly, the man and the teammate you are. To the left of his game balls hang more uniforms. His Titan jersey from the night he was drafted, five other personal jerseys, including one from Olympia High in Orlando, his Hawaii Bowl duds from East Carolina, two AFC Pro Bowl tops, and another from his time in Nashville. In the far corner is an NFL Blitz arcade game. Earlier this year, the Titans announced that they would be inducting Johnson into the team's Ring of Honor. Originally made famous in 2014 and amplified by the participation of former New Orleans Saints special teams ace Steve Gleason, who was diagnosed with ALS in 2011, is now back on Vogue. On the ALS Association page, there are legions of social media posts of people completing the challenge. The vast majority are in tribute to Johnson. Across the NFL, players past and present have doused themselves in ice for the cause, and on NBC's broadcast of the Pro Football Hall of Fame game, former Steelers coach Mike Tomlin and his Football Night in America colleagues wore shirts honoring Johnson as well. Johnson hopes that shining a light on his situation will help other families who face the disease. He longs for a cure, whether it saves him or someone down the line. Most of all, he is motivated by those around him. I want to walk honey down the aisle one day, Johnson says. I want to watch my twins achieve their dreams, whatever those dreams may be. I want to see Lee graduate from college and become a doctor. I want to be there for all those moments. Those are the things I think about every day. At the end of the day, I just want more time with the people I love. Those moments mean everything to me. As the hours roll by, so do the Florida storms. Thunder cracks in the distance, and rain begins to pelt the windows. Outside, the pool deck appears to be lightly used. The palm trees bordering the pool died in the February freeze. The back lawn has large patches without grass. Nobody inside the house cares, nor should they. Those things can wait. Those things are fixable. Some things are not. Imagine waking up every day and your mind is still there and you still think the same and you still have the same thoughts. You still have the same dreams and creativity and things of that nature from before, but you can't use that same mind to control your body, Lee says. I still see a great person. Even before it progressed, he was still trying to do the same things that he did before. Show up for everybody, do what he can, be there for the twins, be there for Honey, be there for me if I need something. I know I can ask him. Really, nothing has changed from what he tries to do. It's just, from a physical standpoint, that he can't control his body in the same way that he used to. To be honest, I haven't processed it fully, says Alma. It hurts. It's unbearable. It's everything but good. But I have to be there to support my son and to keep him strong. And Chris is a fighter. He's fighting, which helps, and we're fighting for him. And just hopefully and prayerfully, he'll be back on his feet. The photo shoot is done. Everyone is packing up, including some extended family members who must now head home. There are hugs and tears once more, because any time spent apart feels like a lost opportunity. Johnson remains in the same chair he was in hours ago. Nothing has changed. The bypass machine still pumps away while the kids move about the house. Brittany is close by, and Alma hasn't left the room either. As the sun begins its retreat and darkness sets in behind gray clouds, Johnson looks through the window wall and into the distance. The eyes that were crying before are now dry. They and he are ready to face the days ahead. The next article is called Put It in Ink by Tom Deerberger. On the morning of June 25th, Jesse George, a Twin Cities tattoo artist, woke up to a notification on his phone. The Timberwolves were trading Naz Reid, the 6'9" sharpshooting big man who went from an undrafted afterthought to the 2024 NBA Sixth Man of the Year and one of the most beloved figures in franchise history. 2 years ago, George and his buddy J.C. Strobel started a trend by inking $20 Naz Reid tattoos on fans during the team's run to the 2024 Western Conference Finals. After one playoff win in which Reid made 4 3-pointers, Strobel got an idea. In the heat of the moment, I just very willy-nilly tweeted out, "Will tattoo Naz Reid on anyone for $20. Thinking, dude, who's actually going to get a Naz Reid tattoo? Strobel says. That tweet went viral, and Strobel and George, who had just finished up their tattoo apprenticeships, scrambled to get organized and ink Naz Reid on hundreds of fans at beloved studios in Roseville, Minnesota. What will become of those tattoos now that Reid plays in Charlotte? Wolves fan Shannon Dolan, tattoo location ankle, says she might add a Hornets logo next to it. Ryan Turnquist, left arm, plans to wear it with pride. Nisha Moore, Leg, has tattoos of Reed's name and signature. She asked him to sign her leg at a fan event and later had it inked. She's leaving it as is. It's not her first time watching a Timberwolves player depart after honoring them with a tattoo. Moore has Nickeil Walker-Alexander's portrait and number on her leg, and he left Minnesota last offseason. No one wants to get rid of them, George says. More people just want them. The night of the trade, fans Kyle Ratke and Jenna McGee organized a party at Parkway Plaza in Minneapolis. Reed wasn't there, but hundreds of Wolves fans who wanted to pay their respects feasted on beer, pizza, and Naz Reed nostalgia. Highlights played on TV screens. A Naz towel flew at half staff. Fans took photos next to the Honk If You Love Naz Reed sign that has been outside Parkway Pizza for 2 years. Reed wanted to be here, and we wanted him to be here, says Turnquist. That story just represents what people see in each other here. I hope he comes back. The next article is entitled Rural Roots by Bridget Kennedy. The quiet rural town of Oshu in northern Japan's Iwate Prefecture has long been known for its farming, traditional ironware, and Misawa Wagyu beef. These days, however, its most prized export is none other than Shohei Ohtani, the Dodgers' otherworldly ace and the only two-way talent in MLB. In June, documentary filmmaker Max Whittle joined forces with Canadian expat, interpreter, and baseball guru Trevor Raychura to not only explore the city, located roughly 300 miles north of Tokyo, but also to capture the culture and community that raised baseball's brightest star. Their findings and footage will comprise the upcoming doc, Ohtani, Made in Iwate, which will premiere on SITV on October 1st. Whittle, who also directed SITV's Ciao Kobe, a film chronicling Kobe Bryant's upbringing in Italy, says his work is often driven by a childhood interest in how athletes became who they are. I wanted to understand physically what Ohtani went through growing up in Japan, where the baseball structure is incredible, but they don't take time off. They play till it gets dark every day, weekends, holidays, Whittle says. And where his character comes from, I really got a sense of why he's so polite, why he picks up trash on the field, why he bows his head when he goes to the plate every time. The filmmakers spoke with key figures such as Hideki Kuriyama, Ohtani's former manager with the Hokkaido Nippon Ham Fighters and Samurai Japan, as well as Hiroshi Sasaki, the renowned coach at Ohtani's high school. What they were unable to do was speak with Ohtani's family, not that they were expecting to. When you go to Oshu, everybody you interview says the same thing. We are here to protect the Ohtani family and will never give out the parents' address to any journalist, Whittle says. I wasn't asking for it, but they're very protective of the family. Much of this comes down to the pride and respect the local community has for its homegrown talent. Indeed, if you think the love for the four-time MLB MVP runs deep in Tokyo, it is even stronger in Oshu, where the 17th of every month is Ohtani Day, in honor of his jersey number. For somebody to do something on the other side of the world better than anyone else is doing it, especially in a game that was invented in America, it really sets people on fire, says Raichura. They are so beyond proud of Shohei.

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0: bringing you Once Upon a Time, a program filled with stories. For the first half of today's show, I will share four picture books by author Mac Barnett. In the second half of our time together, I will continue reading Sideways Stories from Wayside School by Lewis Sacker. Most picture books tell a story with words and illustrations, so when needed, I will describe the unspoken part of the story. Our first picture book, Sam and Dave Dig a Hole, is a treasure hunt for something spectacular that takes our characters on a deep adventure. Sam and Dave Dig a Hole, written by Mac Barnett and illustrated by John Klassen. On Monday, Sam and Dave dug a hole. "When should we stop digging?" asked Sam. "We're on a mission," said Dave. "We won't stop digging until we find something spectacular." So listeners, in our picture, I can see Sam and Dave. They each have a shovel and they've been digging. But there's also a small dog that's accompanying them. The hole got so deep that their heads were underground, but they still had not found something spectacular. "We need to keep digging," said Dave. Now, this little dog that's in the illustration with them, he can sense, he can't see it, but he can sense that there's something spectacular just beyond a wall of dirt. And it looks like a giant gem, like a huge diamond. So they kept digging. They took a break. Dave drank chocolate milk out of a canteen. Sam ate animal cookies he had wrapped in their grandfather's kerchief. "Maybe," said Dave. "The problem is that we are digging straight down." "Yes," said Sam. "That could be the problem. I think we should dig in another direction," said Dave. "Yes," said Sam. "That is a good idea." However, our little dog can sense that there might be something spectacular just below them if they kept digging a wee bit more. "I have a new idea," said Dave. "Let's split up." "Really?" said Sam. "Just for a little while," said Dave. "It will help our chances." The little dog can see that they had just missed the giant gem. So Dave went one way and Sam went another, and they were going around the giant gem, but they did not find anything spectacular. "Well, maybe we should go back to digging straight down," said Dave. "Yes," said Sam, "that is a good idea." Well, Sam and Dave ran out of chocolate milk, but they kept digging. They shared the last animal cookie, but they kept digging. After a while, Sam sat down. "Dave," he said, "I am tired and I can't dig anymore." "I'm tired too," said Dave. "We should take a rest." So just beyond where they had been digging, the little dog can sense that there's something just beyond it. He doesn't know what it is. But in the illustration, we can see that it is a small bone, just right for our little dog. Sam and Dave fell asleep, but our intrepid little dog kept digging and digging until there are some little drops of rocks, but now it's all open space. They're not underground anymore, and the bone is falling. Then Sam and Dave were falling. Their shovels, the little dog, the bone. Sam and Dave fell down, down, down. All this is in open space until they landed in the soft dirt. "Well," said Sam. "Well," said Dave, "that was pretty spectacular." They landed right on the grass where they had first started, and they went inside for chocolate milk and animal cookies. And the little dog went off with that little bone that was just right for him. Our second picture book is Extra Yarn, A simple box of yarn unravels endless possibilities for our main character and her dog. Extra Yarn by Mac Barnett, illustrated by John Klassen. On a cold afternoon in a cold little town, where everywhere you looked was either the white of snow or the black of soot from chimneys, Annabelle found a box filled with yarn of every color. So she went home and she knit herself a sweater. And when Annabelle was done, she had some extra yarn. So she knit a sweater for Mars, her dog, too. But there was still extra yarn. And when Annabelle and Mars went for a walk, Nate pointed and laughed and said,
1: "You two look ridiculous."
0: "Oh, you're just jealous," said Annabelle.
1: "No, I'm not,"
0: said Nate. But it turned out he was. And even after she made a sweater for Nate and his dog, and for herself and for Mars, she still had extra yarn. At school, Annabelle's classmates could not stop talking about her sweater.
2: "Quiet," shouted Mr. Norman. "Quiet, everyone. Annabelle, that sweater of yours is a terrible distraction. I cannot teach with everyone turning around to look at you."
0: "Well, then I'll knit one for everyone," Annabelle said, "so they won't have to turn around."
2: "Impossible," said Mr. Norman. "You can't."
0: But it turned out she could, and she did, even for Mr. Norman. And when she was done, Annabelle had extra yarn. So she knit sweaters for her mom and dad, and for Mr. Pendleton, and Mrs. Pendleton, and for Dr. Palmer, and for little Lewis. She made sweaters for everyone except Mr. Crabtree, who never wore sweaters or even long pants, and who would stand in his shorts with the snow up to his knees.
3: "No sweater for me, thanks," said Mr. Crabtree.
0: So she made Mr. Crabtree a hat, and even then, Annabelle still had extra yarn. She made sweaters for all the dogs and all the cats and for all the other animals, too. Soon people thought, soon Annabelle will run out of yarn. But it turned out she didn't. So Annabelle made sweaters for things that didn't even wear sweaters, like a mailbox and a birdhouse and a whole town of buildings. Things began to change in that little town. News spread of this remarkable girl who never ran out of yarn, and people came to visit from around the world to see all the sweaters and to shake Annabelle's hand. One day, an archduke, who was very fond of clothes, sailed across the sea and demanded to see Annabelle.
4: "Little girl," said the archduke, "I would like to buy that miraculous box of yarn, and I'm willing to offer you $1,000,000.
0: "No, thank you," said Annabelle, who was knitting a sweater for a pickup truck. The archduke's mustache twitched.
4: $2,000,000,
0: he said. Annabelle shook her head. "No, thanks."
4: $10,000,000,
0: shouted the archduke.
4: "Take it or leave it."
0: "Leave it," said Annabelle. "I won't sell the yarn." And she didn't. So that night, the archduke hired 3 robbers to break into Annabelle's house. They stole the box and they took it to the archduke, who set off across the snow and sailed over the sea, back to his castle. The archduke put on his favorite song and sat in his best chair, and then he took out the box and he lifted its lid and he looked inside. The box was empty except for 2 knitting needles. His mustache quivered, it shivered, it trembled. The archduke hurled the box out of the window and shouted,
4: "Little girl, I curse you with my family's curse. You will never be happy again."
0: But
3: as the box is sailing across the ocean on a little sheet of ice, sailing closer and closer to Annabelle. And Annabelle and her dog retrieve it from the water. It turned out she was happy. Our third picture book is The Three Billy Goats Gruff, and it's an old fairy tale retold by our author, Mac Barnett, and illustrated by John Klassen. Once upon a time, there was a bridge, and beneath that bridge lived a troll. The troll would sit in the mud and the rubble and trash, listening, waiting, hoping for someone to cross the bridge above his head.
5: I am a troll. I live to eat. I love the sound of hooves and feet and paws and claws on cobblestones, for that's the sound of meat and bones.
3: The troll used a filthy fingernail to scrape wax out of his ears. All he'd eaten lately was a leather boot and some goop that he found in his belly button. He was practically starving. Clip, clop, clip, clop went the bridge above his head. The troll scrambled to his feet and climbed into the light, crying,
5: "Who seeks to reach the grassy ridge? Who dares to walk across my bridge?"
3: A little goat stood there quivering. "Oh, it's only me," said the goat. A billy goat. My last name's Gruff." The troll began to dance and stomp.
5: "I love goat. Let me count the ways. A rump of goat in honey glaze. Goat smoked. Goat poached. A goat pot roast. Goat smorgasbord. Goat smeared on toast. A goat kale salad. Hold the kale. Goat escargot. That's goat plus snails. On goat I'll dine. On goat I'll sup. You little goat, I'll eat you up."
3: "Oh, please," said the little goat. No, you don't want to eat me. There's hardly any meat on my bones." The troll squinted. Now that he mentioned it, that goat did look kind of stringy. The little goat smiled. If you let me cross, I'll tell you a secret. Soon my big brother will come this way. He is much fatter and tastier than I am."
6: "Your big brother, huh?" said the troll. He tugged the long hair that grew from his chin. "Okay, you may pass."
3: And the first billy goat trotted off, clip-clop, clip-clop, across the bridge. Down below, the troll chuckled to himself.
5: "I can't believe I tricked that little goat into telling me about his big brother. I'm so smart and fun and handsome."
3: Clip-clop, clip-clop went the bridge above his head. The troll scrambled to his feet and climbed into the light, crying,
5: "Who seeks to reach the grassy ridge? Who dares to walk across my bridge?"
3: It was another goat. "It's only me," said the goat, the second of the billy goats Gruff. The troll was glad to see that this goat was not so small. He clapped his hands together and squealed,
5: "I love goat. Let me count the ways. Goat Benedict with hollandaise. Goat jerky, jerk goat, curry goat. Goat gravy in a silver boat. A goat flambé with candied yams. A goat clam bake with goat, not clams. On goat I'll dine, on goat I'll sup. You little goat, I'll eat you up."
3: "Oh, please," said the goat. "No, you don't want to eat me." The troll frowned.
5: "Why not? You look delicious."
3: The second goat smiled. "Well, I would only spoil your appetite, for if you let me cross, I'll tell you a secret. Soon, my big brother will come this way, and he's much fatter and tastier than I am."
6: Your big brother, huh? The troll whistled. I'd sure like to see that.
3: He twirled his chin hair around his finger.
6: Okay, you may pass.
3: And the second Billy Goat Gruff trotted clip-clop, clip-clop across the bridge. Crouching down there in the dark, the troll was bursting with anticipation.
6: Oh, his third brother sounds positively mouth-watering. I can't wait to eat him.
3: The troll picked at a scab.
6: What rhymes with strudel? Clip, clop, clip, clop, went the bridge.
3: The troll began drooling.
6: Oh my, here we go.
3: And he scrambled to his feet and flung himself into the light, crying,
6: Who seeks to reach the grassy ridge? Who dares to walk across my bridge? Oh, said the troll. Wow. You are really big.
3: The troll straightened himself up as tall as he could, coughed, and said, in a voice that sounded quite small,
6: I'll eat you up, you little goat.
3: The big goat laughed. He lowered his horns and stamped his hoof.
6: No, said the goat, you will not.
3: And the third Billy Goat Gruff rammed into the troll, who flew off the bridge into the rapids and over the waterfall, which was known as the Big Waterfall. Then he went over the huge waterfall. And then came the waterfall we call the really enormous waterfall. The troll floated down the river, around the bend, and where he ended up, I really can't say. I've never gone that far. There are too many mosquitoes. As for the third goat, he trotted clip-clop, clip-clop and joined his brothers on the grassy ridge. The three Billy Goats Gruff are still there today, eating all they want and getting nice and fat. And you can go visit them and say hello. All you have to do is cross the bridge. Today's last picture book is Rumpelstiltskin. It is another old fairy tale retold by our author and illustrated by Carson Ellis. If you like stories about treasure, magic, treachery, and clever queens, then this book is for you. Once upon a time, a girl grew up in the woods, climbing trees and whittling sticks and catching tadpoles with her bare hands. Her father, a poor miller, was a nice enough guy, but he had a big mouth, and he told wild stories, and he bragged all the time. Here, I'll give you an example. One morning when the miller was bringing his wares to town, he heard trumpets blaring and soldiers tramping and horses snorting. It was the king coming from the other direction. The king and his retinue passed to take a rest by the river. The miller took off his cap and sauntered over. Nice day, isn't it, Your Majesty? The king chewed on a pheasant wing. I'm sorry. Who are you?
7: I'm Tom the Miller.
3: The king took a sip from his chalice.
7: That's my name too, said the king, though I go by King Thomas.
3: And lo, said the miller, though I be but a humble miller who grinds wheat into flour, for that, of course, is what millers do, I am rich in other ways.
7: The king raised an eyebrow. For instance?
3: For instance, my daughter, the miller replied. She's really great.
7: It's true, she was. great how? Asked the king.
3: She's pretty, said the miller.
7: Well, I've danced with every beautiful princess in the world.
3: She has a great sense of humor.
7: I have a jester. He's funny. His name is Patch.
3: And, said the miller, she can spin straw into gold. Of course, she couldn't. The king set down his plate.
7: I'd like to meet her.
3: And so the girl went to the castle. The king showed her to a room that was filled with straw.
7: Tonight, said the king, you must spin this straw into gold.
3: He shrugged. And if not, I'm afraid it's off with your head. And he locked the door shut, and the girl sat and wept. But then a door opened where there was none, and a little man strode into the room.
1: Mistress Miller, he said, why are you crying?
3: Because, said the girl, my father said I could spin straw into gold, and of course I can't. The man stroked his beard.
1: I'll do it for you. What will you give me?
3: My necklace, she said. She took off her necklace. He bit it and nodded and spun all the straw into gold.
1: Goodbye, he said. See you later.
3: I hope not, thought the girl, and the little man left. The next morning, the king came and opened the door.
7: Amazing, he said. Stupendous, superb. Now follow me.
3: And he showed her to a bigger room.
7: Spin this straw into gold, or else off with your head.
3: Oh, dear, said the girl, not again. Later that night, the little man popped up through a trap door in the floor.
1: Hello, he said. If I spin this straw into gold, what will you give me?
3: The girl pulled off her ring. The man squinted at it, and he put it in his pocket.
1: All right,
3: he said, and he spun the straw into gold.
7: Oh, wonder, said the king when he came back in the morning. Oh, glory, good heavens. Here, let me take you to one more room. You must spin this straw into gold, and if you don't, well, you know. But if you do, I will make you queen of this kingdom. Good night.
3: The king closed the door. But almost as soon as it shut, it opened again. The little man swept into the room.
1: And if I do it once more, said the little man, what will you give me?
3: The girl shook her head. I have nothing left. I gave you my necklace, my ring. I'm bereft. And she paused to consider her fate.
1: But the little man smiled. I'll make you a deal. If you become queen, give me your first child.
3: Well, who knew if that would ever happen? So the girl said, deal. And the man spun the straw into gold. When the king returned, he fell to his knees. They were married that day. And soon the queen had a child, a boy she named Tom. A pretty nice thing to do, all things considered. The queen was so happy with her son that she soon forgot that strange little man. But one day he came back.
1: Hello, he said. A deal is a deal.
3: And for the first time in a while, the queen started to cry.
1: Oh, come on, said the little man.
3: The queen kept crying.
1: The man sighed. Okay, fine. One more deal.
3: The queen dried her eyes.
1: I'll give you 3 days to guess my name. If you do, keep the child. If not, he is mine.
3: How hard could this be? Deal, said the queen. The man smiled.
1: Goodbye.
3: That night, the queen made a list of every name she could think of. The next morning, before dawn, the little man came back.
1: Day one, he said. Can you guess my name?
3: Is it Tom? Asked the queen.
1: What? No,
3: said the man. Or Thomas?
1: No, that's the same name.
3: Too bad, said the queen. That would have been easy. She read from her list. Drew?
1: No.
3: Jerome?
1: No.
3: Jay?
1: Sean? No.
3: Dinaldi? Octavius?
1: Cuthbert? No, no, no.
7: Jin?
1: No.
7: Ludwig?
1: No.
7: Argyle? Sharif? Lenny? Caven? Sancho? Odin? Adonis? Jose? Siegfried? Ali? Boniface? Sal? Honest?
1: No, no, no, no, no, no, no, no, no, no, no, no, no.
7: Baxter?
1: No.
7: Baxter?
1: No.
7: Cuthbert?
1: Again, no.
7: Eventually the queen came to the end of her list. See you tomorrow, said the man. That day she wrote down the names from every book on her shelf. She walked through town and learned the name of every person she met. Nicknames, she thought, and she made a list of those too. The next morning, before dawn, the little man came back.
1: Day two, he said. Can you guess my name?
7: Casper, asked the queen.
1: Nope.
7: Melchior, asked the queen.
1: No,
7: said the man. And before you, Balthazar, asked the queen. The man shook his head.
1: No.
7: Tristram.
1: Did you say Tristan or Tristram?
7: Tristram.
1: No.
7: Tristan?
1: No.
7: Oofy?
1: No.
7: Cat's meat?
1: No.
7: Hario?
1: What?
7: No. Mac? Asked the queen.
1: Mac?
7: No, said the man. Nidnod? Whistlekicks? Sheepshanks? Lace leg?
1: No.
7: Have I guessed Cuthbert yet? Asked the queen.
1: Yes, said the man. And no.
7: When the sun rose, the man left. The queen was distraught. She spent the day looking over her lists. That's every name, she thought, every name that I know. And night fell. The queen picked up her son and clutched him to her chest. Come, Tom, she said, let's go for a walk. She carried her son out of the castle, through the town, and into the woods. It was dark in the forest, but she knew her way. This is where I grew up, said the queen. Hear that sound? That's an owl. Smell that smell? Those are dewdrops. And that was my home. Those eyes are opossums. That slime comes from a snail. There was a light on in the mill house. Her father worked at the wheel. That's my dad, your grandpa. The queen looked through the window, but did not knock on the door. Come on, let's go home. On her way out of the woods, the queen heard a noise that she had never heard there before. Silently stepping across the forest floor, she crept towards a clearing. There, in the light of a blazing fire, was the little man, hopping up and down on one leg, then hopping up and down on the other.
1: Tomorrow I'll feast, tonight I dance. I'll give that lady every chance to keep her child, but now he's mine. And though the queen will cry and whine, she's no one but herself to blame. And Rumpelstiltskin is my name.
7: The queen smiled and she slipped back into the forest. The next morning before dawn, the little man came back.
1: Day three, and he could hardly contain himself. Can you guess my name?
7: Is it Rumsfeld? The little man gulped.
1: No.
7: Is it Romulus?
1: Romulus?
7: The man was sweating.
1: I don't think that's a name.
7: Right, said the queen. Silly me. Have I guessed Cuthbert yet? The man relaxed and let out a haughty laugh.
1: A million times! The sun's coming up. One more guess. And then,
7: said the man,
1: the child is mine.
7: In that case, said the queen, is your name Rumpelstiltskin? Rumpelstiltskin turned bright red.
1: The devil told you that!
7: He screamed, and he stomped his foot down on the ground so hard that he disappeared through the floor and into the earth.
1: A little puff of smoke came up from the hole.
0: Be careful not to fall in there, Tom, the queen told her baby. She moved a nice plant over the hole just to be safe. And from that day on, little Tom was happy, and so was the queen, whose name I realize I have not mentioned. I know what it is, but she made me promise not to tell you. The end. We are about midway through today's show, and this is your Sun Sounds of Arizona volunteer broadcaster, Karen Gilbaugh, bringing you Once Upon a Time, a program filled with stories. It's now time for the fourth installment of our chapter book, Sideways Stories from Wayside School by Lewis Thacker. Each chapter highlights one of the Wayside students, and today we will learn more about eight of them and the mysterious Miss Zards. Let's jump right in. Chapter 18, Leslie. Leslie had five fingers on each hand and five toes on each foot. For each hand, she had an arm, and for each foot, she had a leg. She was a very lucky girl. And she had two lovely, long, brown pigtails that reached all the way down to her waist. When Mrs. Jules asked a question, Leslie could raise one of her hands. When Leslie was adding, she could count on her fingers. When Paul pulled one of her pigtails, she could kick him with one foot while standing on the other. But Leslie had one problem. She didn't know what to do with her toes. She had 10 adorable little toes and nothing to do with them. As far as she could tell, they served no useful purpose. "Suck your toes, that's what I do," said Sherry. But Leslie's foot wouldn't reach her mouth. "Well, that's all toes are good for," said Sherry, and she put her foot in her mouth and went to sleep. "No," thought Leslie, "they must be good for something. They just have to be." During recess, she asked Dana, "Dana, what do you do with your toes?" "Well, I scratch the back of my leg," said Dana. "First I scratch my left leg with my right foot, and then I scratch my right leg with my left foot." "But my legs don't itch," said Leslie. "That's good," said Dana. "In that case, you can scratch my legs. With your help, I can scratch both legs at the same time." "No, never mind," said Leslie, and she walked up behind Lewis, the yard teacher, and hopped on his shoulders. "I don't know what to do with my toes, Lewis." Lewis tugged her foot. "Yes, this is a serious problem," he said, "but I'll tell you what I'll do. I'll take them off your hands for you, or rather your feet. Just cut them off and give them to me." "What?" asked Leslie. "Well, you don't want them, so I'll take them," said Lewis. "You won't have to worry about them ever again." "No," said Leslie. "I'll give them to Miss Mush," said Lewis. "She can make little hot dogs out of them." Miss Mush was the lunch teacher. "No, I'm not going to give my toes away," said Leslie. "All right," said Lewis. "I'll give you a nickel apiece for them." "No, you can't have them," said Leslie. "Why not?" Lewis asked. "They're no good to you anyhow. And think of all that you can buy for 50 cents. The bell rang. "I'll think it over," said Leslie, and she ran back to class. "Mrs. Jules," said Leslie, "I don't see any reason for keeping my toes." "Oh, Leslie, I'm sure there are lots of good reasons," said Mrs. Jules. "Well, I can't think of any. My legs don't itch, and I can't get my foot in my mouth. Lewis offered me a nickel apiece for them, and it sounds to me like a good deal. But I wanted to check with you first." "I think Lewis was pulling your leg," said Mrs. Jules. "No," said Leslie, "he was pulling my toes." "Well, what would he want with your toes?" asked Mrs. Jules. "I don't know," said Leslie, "but if he's willing to give me 5 cents apiece for them, then I'm going to take him up on it. That's 50 cents. At lunch, Leslie walked up to Lewis. "Okay, Lewis, you can have my toes for a nickel apiece. That'll be 50 cents. "Not so fast," said Lewis. "Let me take a look at them first." Leslie took off her shoes.
7: Yes, yes, said Lewis. The big ones are good, and the ones next to them, but the most I'll give you for the rest of your toes is 3 cents each. Leslie was furious. 3 cents each? You told me 5 at recess. Well, I'll give you 5 for the big ones, but just look at that scrawny little runt of a toe on the end there. You're lucky to be getting even 3 cents for it. I think you're getting a darn good deal. I happen to like that toe, said Leslie. Fine then, said Lewis. Keep it. I'll just take the 2 big toes and we'll call it square. And he reached in his pocket and pulled out a dime.
8: Nothing,
7: said Leslie. These toes are sold as a set. It's either all 10 for 50 or no deal. What am I going to do with just 8 toes? Then forget it, said Lewis. I'm not going to give you a nickel for those scrawny little end toes. Fine, said Leslie. No deal. My toes will still be here if you change your mind. She turned and walked toward the hopscotch area. Wait a second, Lewis called. I'll give you $1 each for your pigtails. Leslie turned around and looked at him with fiery eyes. Cut my hair? She exclaimed. Are you crazy? Chapter 19, Miss Zarves. There is no Miss Zarves. There is no 19th story. Sorry. Chapter 20, Kathy. Kathy doesn't like you. She doesn't know you, but she doesn't like you. She thinks that you are stupid. In fact, she thinks you're the stupidest person she doesn't know. What do you think of that? She also thinks you're ugly. As a matter of fact, she thinks you're the ugliest person that she doesn't know. And she doesn't know a lot of people. She doesn't like the people she knows either. She hates everybody in Mrs. Jewell's class. She did like one member of the class. She liked Sammy. She thought that he was funny. Sammy was a dead rat. But Kathy has a good reason for not liking any of the children she knows. She doesn't like DJ because he smiles too much. And she doesn't like John because he can't stand on his head. Kathy once had a cat named Skunks. She liked Skunks, but she was afraid that Skunks would run away. Well, you have nothing to worry about, Kathy, said Mrs. Jules. Skunks won't run away. Just be nice to him and feed him and pet him, and he won't run away. He may go out and play, but he'll always come back. Nope, you're wrong, Mrs. Jules, said Kathy. What do you know? He'll run away. So Kathy kept Skunks locked up in her closet at home. She never let him out, and sometimes even forgot to feed him. One day, while Kathy was looking for her other shoe, Skunks ran out of the closet and he never came back. You said he wouldn't come back, Mrs. Jules, said Kathy. He never came back. You were wrong. I was right. And that was why Kathy didn't like Mrs. Jules. The next time I get a cat, I'm going to kill him. He'll never run away then, said Kathy. Then there was the time that Damien tried to teach Kathy how to play catch. Damien said, When I throw you the ball, Kathy, try to catch it. I can't catch it, said Kathy. I'll just get hurt. You won't get hurt, Damien insisted. Just watch the ball. He tossed it to her, but Kathy knew that she'd get hurt. So she closed her eyes, and the ball hit her on the cheek, and it hurt. Kathy began to cry. You were wrong, she sobbed. I was right. And that's why Kathy didn't like Damien. Allison believed that if you're nice to someone, they'll be nice to you. So one day she brought Kathy a cookie. I don't want your ugly cookie, said Kathy. It probably tastes terrible. Allison said, No, it's very good. I made it myself. Kathy said, If you made it, then it must stink. You can't cook. You're too stupid. She just put the cookie in her desk along with her pencils and crayons and books. 3 weeks later, Kathy was hungry. All right, Allison, she said, I'll try your stupid cookie. She took it out of her desk. It was covered with dust. She bit it
3: It was hard and it tasted terrible. See, said Kathy, I was right. And that's why Kathy didn't like Allison. Yes, Kathy had a very good reason for not liking anybody she knew. But she also has a good reason for not liking you. And she doesn't even know you. Her reason is this. She knows that if you ever met her, you wouldn't like her. You don't like Kathy, do you? See, she was right. It's funny how a person can be right all the time and still be wrong. Chapter 21, Ron. Ron had curly hair and little feet. I want to play kickball, he said. You can't play, said Terrence. Get out of here, said Dee Dee. Scram, said Jason. I want to play kickball, said Ron. Well, you're not playing, said Terrence. Beat it. Ron stomped across the playground to the hopscotch area. Jenny was playing hopscotch with Lewis. Jenny was on 9. Lewis was still on 4, but it was his turn. I want to play kickball, Ron said. So, go play kickball, said Lewis. Terrence won't let me play, said Ron. Lewis walked with Ron to the kickball field. Hey, what about our hopscotch game? Jenny asked. You won, said Lewis. I just beat Lewis in hopscotch, Jenny announced, and Leslie, Rondi, and Allison flocked around her. Hey, Lewis, Damien shouted. Do you want to play kickball? All right, said Lewis. Ron and I will both play. No, said Terrence. Ron isn't playing. Anyone who wants to play can play, said Lewis. No, he can't, said Terrence. It's my ball. Well, it isn't your ball, said Lewis. I gave it to you, and I gave it to you to share. If you can't share it, you can't have it. Oh, all right, said Terrence, but I get to pitch. Ron and I will stand everybody, Lewis announced. All right, said Jason. We'll kill them. We'll murder them, said Dee Dee. We'll smash them, said Myron. We'll see, said Lewis. Ron pitched and Lewis played the other 8 positions. 21 minutes later, they finally got 3 outs. The score was 21-0. Ron was up first. Infield it, shouted Damien. Everybody stood within 10 feet of home plate. All right, Ron, Lewis shouted. Kick it over their heads. Ron kicked the ball only 3.5 feet. Todd picked it up and threw him out. Lewis was up. Everybody ran to the back edge of the outfield. Still, Lewis kicked the ball over their heads for a home run. Everybody ran all the way back in for Ron's up. He kicked the ball only 2 feet, and Dee Dee tagged him out. Lewis kicked another home run. Ron then kicked a ball a foot and tripped on it on his way to first base. 3 outs. Ron and Lewis held the other team to only 5 runs the next inning, and that was because the bell rang. Lunch was finally over. Lewis and Ron lost 26-2. Ron had a wonderful time. The next day, Ron said, I want to play kickball. You can't play, said Terrence. Get out of here, said Jason. Scram, said Dee Dee. I want to play kickball, Ron told Lewis. Lewis walked with him to the kickball field. Ron and I will stand all of you. Everybody liked the teams. Ron pitched while Lewis played the other 8 positions. They lost 57-2. After the game, Lewis took Ron aside. Listen, Ron, why do you always want to play kickball? You can't kick. You can't field. You can't even run to first base. You just get smashed every game. Hey now, wait a second, said Ron. Don't go blaming it all on me. You're half the team too, you know. And with that, he punched Lewis in the stomach. And he punched a heck of a lot harder than he kicked. Chapter 22, The 3 Erics. In Mrs. Jewell's class, there were 3 children named Eric. Eric Fry, Eric Bacon and Eric Ovens. They were known throughout the school for being fat. Eric Fry sat at the end of the room. Eric Bacon sat in the middle of the room, and Eric Ovens sat at the end of the room. There was a joke around Wayside School that if all three Erics were ever in the same end of the room at the same time, the whole school would tip over. Eric Bacon hated jokes like that, and that's not surprising. After all, he wasn't even fat. In fact, he was the skinniest kid in Mrs. Jewell's class. But nobody seemed to notice. The other two Erics were fat, and so everyone just thought that all Erics were fat. "But I'm not fat," Eric Bacon insisted. "What's your name?" asked Jason. "Eric," said Eric Bacon. "Then you're fat," Jason concluded. And pretty soon, skinny little Eric Bacon, the skinniest kid in Mrs. Jewell's class, had the nickname Fatso. Eric Fry really was fat. He was also the best athlete in Mrs. Jewell's class. His body was solid muscle. However, nobody ever noticed. The other two Erics weren't very good at sports. Eric Ovens was clumsy. Eric Fatso Bacon was a good athlete for his size, but because he was so skinny, he didn't have much power. So naturally, everybody just assumed that Eric Fry was also clumsy and weak. After all, his name was Eric. Whenever the other kids chose up teams, Eric Fry was the last one picked. They never noticed his home run or the fabulous catches that he made. Like all great athletes, he made the impossible look easy. Of course, the other kids did notice the one time that he dropped the ball. Eric Fry was playing right field. Terrence belted a deep fly to left. Eric Fry raced all the way across the field after the ball and at the end dived at it. He caught it in mid-air on his fingertips, but as he hit the ground, the ball squirted loose. "Well, what do you expect from Butterfingers?" said Stephen. And since that time, Eric Fry has had the nickname Butterfingers. Eric Ovens was the nicest person in Mrs. Jewell's class. He treated everyone equally and always had a kind word to say. But because his name was Eric, everyone thought that he was mean. Fatso was mean because everyone called him Fatso. Butterfingers was mean because he always had to play right field. So naturally, everyone just assumed that Eric Ovens was also mean, and they called him Crabapple. "Good morning, Allison," said Eric Ovens. "How are you?"
9: "Ah, lay off at Crabapple, will ya?" answered Allison. "If you don't have something nice to say, don't say anything at all."
3: All three of the Erics had nicknames. It was better that way. Otherwise, when someone said, "Hey, Eric," no one knew to whom he was talking. One time, all the Erics would answer, and the next time, none of them would answer. But when someone said, "Hey, Crabapple," then Eric Ovens knew they were talking to him. And if someone said, "Hey, Butterfingers," Eric Fry knew they meant him. And when someone said, "Hey, Fatso," Eric Bacon knew that he was being called. Chapter 23, Allison. Allison had pretty blonde hair and always wore a sky blue windbreaker. Her windbreaker was the same color as her eyes. She was best friends with Rondi. Rondi had blonde hair too, but she was missing her two front teeth. Allison had all of her teeth. Allison used to say that she knocked Rondi's teeth out. Allison was very pretty, so all the boys in Mrs. Jewell's class teased her, especially Jason. But Allison said, "Leave me alone or I'll knock your teeth out like I did Rondi's."
9: and the boys didn't bother her after that. One day, Allison brought a tangerine for lunch. She took the peel off in one piece. Miss Mush, the lunch teacher, walked up to her. "Allison, may I have your tangerine?" she asked. Miss Mush always gave food to the children, so Allison was happy to give her tangerine to Miss Mush. Miss Mush shoved it in her mouth and swallowed it in less than 4 seconds. Allison left the lunchroom and walked down to the library. The lunchroom was on the 15th story. The library was on the 7th. Allison already had her book. She just went to the library because it was nice and quiet there. The librarian walked up to Allison. "What are you reading?" she asked. Allison told her the name of the book. "That sounds like a good book," said the librarian. "I've never read that one. May I borrow it?" The librarian always lent books to the children. Allison was glad to be able to return the favor. She gave the librarian the book and then walked down the stairs outside to the playground. All of Allison's friends were playing freeze tag. Allison didn't feel like playing. She reached into the pocket of her sky blue windbreaker and took out a tennis ball. She bounced it a couple of times on the ground. Lewis came up to her. "Hi, Allison," he said. "May I play with the tennis ball?" Lewis always gave balls to the children, so Allison happily gave her ball to Lewis. Lewis threw the ball all the way to the other side of the playground, and then he went chasing after it. Allison didn't feel like doing anything. Jason ran up and tagged her. "You're frozen," he said. "Get out of here before I knock your teeth out," said Allison. Jason shrugged his shoulders and left. Allison went back inside and up the 30 flights of stairs to Mrs. Jewel's room. The lunch period wasn't over yet, but Allison didn't feel like doing anything else. She had given her food to the lunch teacher, her book to the librarian, and her ball to the yard teacher. She went inside her classroom. Mrs. Jules was there. "Oh, Allison, I'm so glad you're here," said Mrs. Jules. "I'm having trouble with an arithmetic problem. Maybe you can help." "Sure," said Allison. Mrs. Jules always helped the children with their problems. Allison was happy to help. "How do you spell chair?" asked Mrs. Jules. "C-H-A-I-R," said Allison. "That's right," said Mrs. Jules. "I knew it wasn't C-H-A-R-E, but I couldn't remember what it was." "That's not an arithmetic problem," said Allison. "That's spelling." "Oh, yes, you're right again," said Mrs. Jules. "I always get the two mixed up." The bell rang. The lunch period was over. Allison could hear the other children running up the stairs. "Allison," said Mrs. Jules, "you learned a very important secret today, and I don't want you to tell the other children, not even Rondi." "What was that?" asked Allison. She didn't know that she had learned a secret. She loved secrets. "You learned that children are really smarter than their teachers," said Mrs. Jules. "Oh, that's no secret," said Allison. "Everybody knows that." Chapter 24, Damien. Damien had hazel eyes with a little black dot in the middle of each of them. The dots were called pupils. So was Damien. He was a pupil in Mrs. Jules' class. Mrs. Jules was about to show the class a movie. She turned out the lights, and when it was dark, Damien's pupils got bigger. "Damien," said Mrs. Jules, "run downstairs and ask Lewis if he'd like to see the movie with us." Damien ran down the 30 flights of stairs to the playground. He stepped outside as Lewis was hooking up a tetherball. "Hey, Lewis," Damien called. "Do you want to see a movie in Mrs. Jules' class?" Lewis rubbed his chin. "What movie?" he asked. Damien shrugged his shoulders. "I don't know," he said. "I'll be right back." Damien ran all the way back up the stairs to the 30th story. "Lewis wants to know what movie," said Damien. "Well, does he want to know the name of the movie or what the movie is about?" asked Mrs. Jules. "I don't know," said Damien. "I'll ask him." Damien raced back down the stairs and out to the playground. "Lewis, do you want to know the name of the movie or what the movie is about?" he asked. "The name," said Lewis.
10: Okay,
9: said Damien. Damien hurried up the 30 flights of stairs. He took the steps two at a time. He wants to know the name.

0: Oh, no thanks, said Lewis. I don't like turtles. They are too slow. Damien lowered his head and slowly walked up the 30 flights of stairs. His legs were sore, and he could hardly breathe, and his side ached. By the time he got up to Mrs. Jules' class, the movie was over. All right, class, said Mrs. Jules. I want everybody to take out a piece of paper and a pencil and write something about turtles. Damien had missed the movie, but he could still have written something about turtles. Turtles are too slow. But now he couldn't find his pencil. It just wasn't his day. What's the matter, Damien? Asked Mrs. Jules. I can't find my pencil, said Damien. Class, Damien's pencil is missing, Mrs. Jules announced. What did it look like, Damien? Well, it was long and yellow, said Damien, and it had a black point at one end and a red eraser on the other. I found it, said Todd. Here, by the blackboard. Yes, that's it, said Damien. No, there it is, in the corner by the wastebasket, said Crabapple. Maybe that's it, said Damien. Here it is, said John. It's been in my desk the whole time. No, here it is in my hand, said Joe. I found it, said Rondi. Here it is, said Allison. I have it, laughed DJ. I found it, said Myron. Well, which one is yours, Damien? Asked Mrs. Jules. Damien studied each pencil. Well, they all look like mine, he said. Fortunately, at that moment, Lewis walked into the classroom. He handed Damien a pencil. You dropped this when you were telling me about the movie, said Lewis. Ah, thanks, said Damien. Okay, class, said Mrs. Jules, so that we have no more mix-ups, I want everybody to write his name on his pencil. Damien spent the rest of the day trying to write his name on his pencil. Damien's pencil couldn't write on itself. It was just like his beautiful hazel eyes with the black dots in the middle. They could see everything except themselves. Listeners, we are at the end of our time together for this week's stories, but please join me next week for more picture books and another installment of Sideways Stories from Wayside School. 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Thank you for tuning in, and until we meet again, enjoy your week.
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1: 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I am Dave Renger, volunteer reader, and today I will be reading Part 12 of the fiction work, The Sacred Cord, by author Geraldine Brooks. The last time, in Part 11, Nathan the prophet teaches Shlomo the history of his family, the royal family of David. We rejoin to the ongoing events in this large family, filled with jealous, greedy male heirs. Chapter 18. Did you hear that Amnon is ill? My father is worried. He even went to his house, and he hardly ever goes there. Shlomo, pushing his stylus into the wax tablet, hadn't looked up as he tossed out the information. I was standing behind him, watching to see that he formed his letters correctly. As he spoke, the clay goblet I'd been holding slipped from my hand and

shattered on the flagstones. Shlomo turned and looked at me, puzzled. "It's probably just the flux. A lot of people get them this time of year." "Yes, of course," I said, trying to suppress the sickness rising in my throat. Muwat heard the goblets fall and came in with a broom, ready to sweep up the shards. He checked in the doorway. He had been with me long enough to know the signs. I made a small, reassuring motion with my hand. I did not wish him to speak of it in front of Shlomo. I knew what was coming. With difficulty, I managed to choke out a few words. "That's enough for today. You've worked well. Let's take it up again tomorrow." "But I haven't finished." Muat set down his broom and moved to the table, taking the stylus from Shlomo's hand and gathering up the tablet and the scrolls. "The master needs to rest now." Shlomo looked as if he were about to protest his eviction, but then he saw my face, gray and beaded with sweat. "I'm sorry. I see you're unwell. I hope you don't have what Amnon has. It's not about him, is it? That upsets you. I didn't think you'd care. Anyway, I'm sure he'll be fine. My sister Tamar is going to his house today to make some of her sweet cakes. They're very good, you know. She always makes them for us as special treats when we're sick. Amnon said it's all he feels like eating." As soon as Shlomo was out the door, Muwat helped me to the couch. He closed the shutters and fetched cold cloths for my burning forehead and a bowl for the contents of my stomach. The stabbing pain and nausea came as they must, but with them, unfamiliar, was the swelling of my tongue, the closing of my throat. This was the first of the visions I was not to speak aloud. I could not warn. All I could do was bear mute witness, whether I would or no. I lay supine, sucking for breath as the afternoon waned and dusk gathered. I was on the couch in my house, but I could see Amnon naked on his bed, his dark, lashed eyes half closed in sleepy sensuality, his hand rhythmically stroking the column of his blue-veined cock. Amnon, accustomed to having his every carnal urge satisfied, no matter how base or bizarre. In Amnon's world, where everything was available, the unattainable had a wild allure. For months he had been obsessed with the one young female body in the kingdom that was denied to him. It had been impossible for him to get near her. In the palace, she was shut up in the women's quarters with her mother, Maka, who guarded her like a bitch with a whelp. At feasts and ceremonies, or even at intimate family gatherings, Avshalom watched over her every move. Tamar, just turned 16, was David's only daughter. It was understood that she would be used, and very soon, in some important piece of statecraft. That she would be a queen was unquestioned. The interesting question was which of our allies David would honor with the match. The vision shifted. I saw David in the women's garden admiring a piece of Tamar's needlework as a ruby-throated bird thrummed and flitted between them. He handed the piece back to Tamar, who smiled shyly up at him. She was a beautiful girl, pale like her mother, with rose-gold hair and skin so fine it was almost translucent. She flushed, pleased by her father's attention. She was happy to be singled out, asked to bring comfort to her important half-brother. For a girl so closely kept, it was an occasion any time she was permitted to leave the women's quarters. She was excited to be allowed to go out into the city. I saw her with her handmaid choosing a gown, the one she pricked with silk,
dyed in bright verticals of color with the high neckline and long sleeves that preserve a virgin's modesty. I smelled wood smoke and the delicious aroma of baking. The vision shifted again. Tamar at Amnon's house, her delicate hands kneading viscous date honey into a supple pine nut studded dough. The cakes sizzled as she slipped them onto the hot metal pan. Amnon groaned. "He is," he says, "too ill to sit up any longer in the reception hall. He must retire to his bedchamber. He needs quiet. He must have some peace. His young sister's gentle presence is all his ravaged nerves can bear." He rose from his couch with difficulty and made his way unsteadily to his inner room as Tamar followed with her cakes. It was quite a performance. Amnon's cousin, Yonadav, propped against the door, smirked in appreciation. Amnon was playing the role Yonadav had scripted for him. This entire evening sham was his idea. The eldest son of David's brother, Shammah, Yonadav, was as dissolute as his father. Raised in privilege as a nephew of the king, he learned early to cloak his nature with a courtier's ingratiating manner. As a boy, he attached himself leech-like to Amnon, putting up with casual slights and open cruelties until he had become an indispensable henchman, a begetter, pander. He made a close study of every family tie in the king's complex household. He knew that David loved his sons with a blinding and unconditional fervor. Therefore, he deduced that if Amnon feigned illness, David would do whatever he could to see to his son's comfort. And on no lesser authority than the king's command could Tamar be extracted from the women's precinct. Now, as the dismissive servants withdraw, he is the last to take his leave. But as he goes, he smiles at Amnon and makes a swift, indecent gesture. Amnon's eyes creased with amusement. Tamar, arranging the golden cakes, does not see. She offers the cakes, hot, fragrant, to her brother. Amnon sweeps them to the floor and pulls her down upon the bed. At first, she's merely indignant. Sheltered, protected from knowledge of her family's darker acts, she is as innocent of evil as a child of her time can be. Of Amnon's depravity, she knows nothing. Even Avshalom, who hates Amnon and would delight in smearing his name, has felt it necessary to shield her. So she thinks her older half-brother is playing some strange, rough, unwelcome game. Only when he throws her on her back and pushes her robe up does she panic and thrash, trying to get free. But he's astride her now, and so much bigger, so much stronger. She's a quick-witted girl. Knowing she can't fight him off, she tries to reason with him. As his hands push between her thighs, she pleads, "How can he do this thing to her? How can he do it to himself? He'll be shamed and ruined just as surely as she will." He is not hearing her. His jaw is slack with desire. He forces her legs apart. Panicking, she tries a desperate gambit. "Ask David," she cries. "Ask him for dispensation so that they can marry. He'll change the law if he knows how you feel. He will not refuse you. When has he ever refused you?" But her voice is thin and shrill. He silences her with his mouth, the bristles of his beard grazing her face. There's an aching pressure between her legs. She squirms and flails, trying to resist. It's no good. A searing pain, the tearing of flesh. A few hard thrusts, and it's over. A spasm, a shudder, and he falls off her, panting.
She rolls away from him, curling in on herself like a dying insect. Her mind is a blur of hurt and shame. She's keening, retching, but he's not done. After a few minutes, he reaches out and wraps her hair in his fist, dragging her head back. He pushes her knees down, flips her onto her face, and rubs himself against her, trying to get hard. His fingers probe inside her, slippery now with her blood and his seed. He rubs this on himself, but it's no good. Angry, he pulls her onto her back, glares into her sobbing face. He hits her, open-handed first, then with a closed fist. There is a noise inside her head, a grinding of cartilage against bone. Blood pours from her crushed nose. She spits out a tooth. He takes hold of her head and grinds her face into his groin. She's a limp sack of pain. She can't fight him anymore. She has nothing left to fight for. She takes his cock into her bloody mouth and gags as it fills her throat. By morning, there is nothing he has not done to her. His final act is to push her onto the floor. A hard stream of hot liquid showers her head. She opens her stinging eyes. He is standing over her, shaking the last drip of urine from the tip of his cock. Get out! She looks up, shaking her head, clasps at the bedpost. Don't! Please, I'm begging you, don't send me out into the street. Her voice is distorted by the blood congesting her shattered nose. If you shame me like that, it will be worse than what you've already done. Amnon steps over her, walks to the door, and calls his servant. A single, brutal command. Get that out of here. She's on her knees in the narrow lane outside Amnon's house as the door bar slams into place behind her. She tugs at her crushed robe. The silk gives easily. She rips away the virgin sleeves. On the pale flesh of her upper arm, bruises are already purpling. She grabs handfuls of dirt, rubbing them into her bloody, urine-soaked hair. The city is waking. In the gray light, a boy comes out to empty a night jar. A girl sets off to fetch water. Their early morning faces crease at the sight of the injured girl, but no one moves to help her. They know very well whose house this is. They have seen such outrages before. Then a woman notices the purple silk of the torn and blood-stained robe. Her eyes widen. Tamar speaks to her, asking the way to the house of her brother Avshalom. As Tamar struggles to her feet and limps away, the whispers run before her. The king's daughter, her own half-brother. By the time she reaches Avshalom's house, her bright future is a smear of despair. I lay impotent, drool stringing from my mouth. As Tamar's sobs faded, my ears rang until, after a time, I could hear the ordinary early morning sounds of my own house seeping through the noise of vision. The grind of the well chain on stone as Muat fetched water. The songbirds and cockerels greeting the sun. I sat up, dizzy and ill, and spoke aloud to test my voice and see if the hours of enforced silence were over for me. A strangled cry issued forth. Muat, coming in with the water, rushed to my side to see if I was well. I managed to say the word broth, and as Muat went to see to it, a few lingering filaments of vision flickered. Absalom, scanning his sister's broken face, her bruised arms. I could feel the rage licking up inside him. As her full brother, her violated honor stained his own. I felt his mind reaching towards the hot satisfaction of swift revenge. But then I sensed struggle, and a hard-won self-mastery. He realized that Amnon, who judged others by the measure of his own ingrit
passions would be armored against some act of blind anger, some ill-considered violent outburst. Indeed, such a thing might even be what he hoped for. In such a circumstance, in self-defense, Amnon could kill Absalom, his chief rival for the throne, and if the knife he grabbed were poison-tipped, who would think to inquire? I felt Absalom's resolve. The only answer he would give Amnon was silence. He commanded Tamar, "Say nothing of this." Then Muat arrived with my broth, and the threads of vision frayed to wisps and dispersed. I took the cup and struggled to take a sip. Absalom expected his father to act. It was natural enough that he should have looked to David for justice, but as father and as king, as a father, David doted on his only daughter. As king, he had every right to be incensed. The state marriage for Tamar, so long anticipated, was now out of the question, and heavy laws had been trampled upon. This, but by the crown prince, who was meant to uphold the laws. Yet David did nothing. If he raged at Amnon, it happened in private. As days passed, it became clear that there would be no public consequences, no punishment. Absalom, resolute, reacted to this with a steely silence. Only Maaka spoke up. The daughter of one king, the favored wife of another, she was used to being heard. The day after the rape, she begged to see her husband. As she had her own fine house outside the palace, it was usual for him to come to her. But he did not appear that day, or the one following, sending to say that he was sorry, but graven matters consumed his every moment, and that he would attend on her as soon as he had liberty. I suppose he wanted to wait until her first spat of emotion had ebbed. If so, he misjudged her. Muat, who was friendly with Maka's principal maidservant, gave me an account of their confrontation. The king arrived at her house on the third day after the rape to find Maaka still prostrate and devastated. He drew a chair, the maidservant reported, and sat down by her couch, taking her hand, offering comfort. When she composed herself enough to speak, she asked what arrangements he had made for the execution of Amnon. The king recoiled. "Are you mad?" he said. "Execute my firstborn son? Then what punishment do you propose?" asked Maaka, her voice strained. The king stood and turned away from her, pacing. When at last he spoke, it was in a low tone, as if interrogating himself. "Will punishment of Amnon restore Tamar's honor? No, it will not do that. Will it fix her disfigured face? No, it will not do that either. If I punish my son, will it remake my daughter into the fit bride of a king, or indeed the bride of any person of state significance? No, those plans must be set aside now. What good, then, to tear my family apart over this miserable business? Enough that my daughter is ruined. Why also ruin my son and heir? It's not too late. He can change. He's only in his 20s. I was still making mistakes, grave mistakes, at a much greater age than that." Maaka struggled to her feet, her mouth open. "How can you?" She moved unsteadily towards him. "You cannot propose to leave this rape, this act of incest, unanswered? This crime, for which the punishment is death?" David raised a hand. "Not so. This thing took place within the walls of the city. The law says the woman in such a case must cry out. Yet no witness has come forth to say Tamar cried out. It's you who is mad. What witness would dare accuse your brute of a son? Have you seen her? The bruises on her body,
her shattered nose, her missing tooth. You think she did not cry out? Are you saying, you cannot be saying, you cannot think she invited this abomination? David opened his hands. I do not say so, but some might. Maka flew at him then, pummeling him in the chest, shrieking. The servant, although she had not been dismissed, withdrew to the anteroom at that point, afraid. She could hear the king repeating his wife's name, trying to calm her rage. Maka, he said, think. You cannot want the details of this matter trumpeted about the hall. Yes, I know. Word of the attack is unfortunately abroad in the city. But the less we feed the gossip, the better for everyone, Tamar included. You must see that. I see no such thing. I see weakness, cowardice. You are no fit father if you do not. That's enough. David raised his voice. I will see to it that Tamar is escorted to Avshalom's farm. It's a beautiful property. I chose it myself years ago in the mountains of Baal Hazor. She can retire there quietly. I'll see to it that she has a household, servants, all that she needs. We will close the door on this and move on. He left then, passing the servant in the anteroom without even noticing her, smoothing the front of his tunic where Maka had gripped the fabric. When Muat told me all this, I thanked him and then asked that he leave me. I needed to think. This decision of the king's was wrong, undoubtedly. I knew what its consequence would be, but my mouth was stopped. I would have to join the chorus of deafening silence, or so I thought. Chapter 19. Maka has asked that you come to her, said Bathsheba unexpectedly. She knows that I see you. I'm sure I do not have to tell you what it concerns. I tilted my face to the golden sunlight and closed my eyes with a sigh. No, I said, you do not. It was only 2 months since the rape of Tamar. Amnon, after a brief absence from morning audience, was back in his usual place at the king's side, where Avshalom pointedly ignored him. David tried to cover the rupture between them with strained attempts at good humor. To foreign visitors and rural supplicants, no doubt the scene looked unremarkable, but like a harp string whose tuning key is forced a turn or two past proper pitch, tempers were pulled to their limits. When I visited the hall, I could feel it there, always, an unbearable tension. It won't be fruitful, I said. I can't give her what she wants. Bathsheba chose a ripe fig from the silver dish on the table between us. Nevertheless, it would oblige me if you would see her. I looked away at her full lips, closed on the luscious fig. Even after so many years of continence, it's hard sometimes to be so close to a woman as sensual as Bathsheba. I don't know if she was aware of the effect she sometimes had. Certainly, I tried with every fiber to conceal it. As she finished the fig, she dabbed her lips with a square of linen. It's not easy with Maka, she confided. Our relations are, I could say, correct, but it sits ill with her that David gives me precedence. She's the only one of us born royal, except, of course, for Mikhail, but she, as you know, is not. She let the thought trail away. In any case, Maka feels any slight and would be my enemy if I did not take great care to prevent it. I had barely seen the two women together. Little by little, I had detached myself from the daily business of the court. There was no purpose in my being there,
as the name had ordained David's penance and had sealed my lips from counseling him in any way concerning it. For one whose work has been to speak, the enforced silence came hard, and the thrumming strain between the elder princes exhausted me. It was easier for me to remain at home, counting each waxing moon, teaching Shlomo, and waiting for events to unfold as I knew they must. I made exceptions, of course. I didn't want my absence to become patent enough to be remarked upon. I served the king as an ordinary advisor, giving opinions on daily matters when they did not touch on what my desert visions had disclosed. Once each week I would visit Bathsheba. We sat on her private terrace. In the courtyard below, Shlomo trained his she-eagle. Bathsheba's newborn slept in a basket at her side, shaded by the fronds of a palm. They had named the new prince Natan. I was honored. David had taken to heart what I had said to him about being childless, and this, along with a free hand in Shlomo's instruction, was my ample recompense. Shlomo's bird had grown enormous, her wingspan more than 3 cubits, her glare fierce and her strength lethal. She soared above us all, riding a high thermal. Shlomo gave a single piercing whistle. She drew herself up immediately into a stoop, plummeting towards him. In unison, Bathsheba and I gasped, yet the great bird landed on his slender gloved hand as light and docile as a dove. Shlomo looked up, basking in our smiles of approval. It still sometimes surprised me, this comfortable friendship between Bathsheba and me. We were, of course, united by a passionate devotion to her boy and bound by the shared secret of his destiny. I started meeting with her as any pedagogy might, to discuss my pupil's progress. At first, Shlomo was all we did discuss. In truth, each of us could have talked contentedly for hours on that one subject and not tired of it. But as she got to know me, her fear receded and she began to reveal more of herself. She possessed a quick mind and a sharp intuition. There was also a pragmatic resilience that had allowed her, once she ceased to be consumed by fear for her son, to begin to repair the rotten foundations of her marriage. She was wise enough to know that her own relationship with the king would color his dealings with her son, and that if she had to set aside certain unsavory facts and bitter memories in order to further that, then she would do so. In hints and allusions, she had let me see that this was her object. When I looked at her now, I no longer saw a haunted girl, but a mature and confident woman secure in her precedence with the king. It's been very difficult between David and Makkah these last several weeks. Of course, in her grief, she first asked him for the prescribed penalty. Anyone could have told her that was a mistake. A public execution? Bathsheba gave a little half-laugh, signaling disdain. You know what the king is like when it comes to his sons. I don't say he wasn't angry with Amnon. Of course he was. He was enraged. He blamed himself. He said his own lust and incontinence had set a poor example for his sons. He prayed constantly for Tamar, for Amnon, asking the name to soften Amnon's heart and set his feet on a righteous path. But again, you know what he's like. Feelings and prayers are one thing, action another. He's stubborn about what he wants to see and what he doesn't. He doesn't even say goodbye to Tamar, you know, before she left in the caravan to Avshalom's farm at Baal Hazor. That poor girl, she asked to see him, begged for it, but he put her off, one pretext after another.
couldn't even bring himself to say farewell, just cut her off, and you know how he used to dote on her. I'm sure it's because he couldn't bear to witness her disfigurement, to face the evidence of what Amnon did. It's as if as long as he doesn't see it, it can't be. He became enraged with Maka then, because she'd suggested executing Amnon. He dismissed her and wouldn't see her. I do not think he has seen her still. She came to me finally and asked me to intercede with him. It cost her a lot, I think, to seek my help. And did you help her? Oh, yes, I tried. I feel for her and for her daughter. Of course you do, I said. You, of all people, know what it is to... She cut me off. Don't, please. I don't think of it anymore. It's not fruitful. No one of us can change the past, least of all someone like me, who has no power to alter the events even as they are happening. She closed her eyes for a moment and tilted her lovely head back, a grimace of remembered pain passing across her brow. But now, she said, leaning forward, I do have some power, and I have some choices, and I choose to look ahead, not back, and be as good a wife as I can be. In any case, these two, she faltered, looking, I think, for a word that was not rapes or crimes, and chose in the end to leave a blank space in her sentence. Mine and Tamar's, they are not comparable. I was not a virgin. He was not my brother. I inclined my head, as you say. Shlomo had sent the eagle airborne again, and his eyes traced its grateful swerves across the sky. He's using you as a shield. I suppose you know that. How so? He says that if the name wanted Amnon punished, he would have heard of it from you before now. I winced. Of course he would take my silence as assent. How could he know the real cause? Well, I said, if it will please you for me to see her, that is enough reason to do it. She smiled. Good. Then I will arrange for her to join us next time you come to me. I barely knew Maka. Her father, Talmai, the king of Geshur, was the first leader on our borders to seek peace with David, and David was glad to secure the north and seal the treaty with the marriage, especially once he saw the princess. He set her up in a queenly state, as befit her rank, with her own house and her familiar Geshurite attendants. I saw her, therefore, only when she came to the palace for high state functions, and I never had occasion to speak to her directly. It was remarked that David spent a good deal of time at the house of Maka, especially in the early years of the marriage, when their children were young. Absalom and Tamar had always seemed to occupy an especially high place in his affections. We met in Bathsheba's rooms. Maka declined to sit, which meant that I could not do so either. She held herself as straight as a spar, her head very erect, and her long neck collared with beads of polished ebony. Her silken gown also was black. She stood with her fingers laced in front of her. They say you are the king's conscience. Her voice was as thick as cream, with the strong accents of her northern childhood. I inclined my head. I had no better answer. All those years ago, when my father told me he had made this match for me, I was afraid. I did not want to leave behind my people and my gods, familiar gods that I knew by name, that I could see and touch and worship in the high places. I was afraid of your God, this God whose name I may not even say, whose image I may not even see. But my father said it would be all right, for though this name had no face, it had a voice and spoke through a prophet who was fearless and told the king if he did good or ill. Her gaze as she said this was lacerating.
It could have etched a Stella. I found myself looking away from her, studying the floor mosaic. But now I know this is not true. You say that your name gave you laws, which you keep in your ark and proclaim as holy. And now one of those laws, one of the heaviest of those laws, has been broken. Yet the king does nothing, and the voice of the name is silent. How can this be? I was stammering my words, stalled in my mouth. The voice of the name, she called me, yet my own voice was a rasp, a broken reed, rattling helplessly in the breeze. I reached for water and tried to speak again, but my tongue would not shape itself to the words that formed in my mind. Then I felt the stab of pain, the blackness descending, and new words filled my mouth and issued forth, loud and resonant. Who are you to question the name's anointed? Justice comes when I order it, on the hot wind and the raging tide, when the mountains tremble and the earth opens to swallow all who offend me. I had raised both my arms and stepped towards Maka. I stood towering over her. She folded in on herself, reeling away. As the fit passed, I dropped my arms and stepped back, pressing the heels of my hands into my eyes to stop the blinding pain. Bathsheba had never heard me speak as a prophet before, and her eyes were wide. She looked between Maka and me, unsure what to do. I was doubled up with pain by then, so she moved tentatively towards me, signaling to her attendant, who was cowering. "Bring Nathan a chair," she cried. "Can you not see he is ill?" Maka, her face white, tottered towards the door, urgent to get away from me. "Maka," I said gently, and my voice was my own again. She halted and turned. Her bearing was not regal now, but cringing and fearful. "What I said, it means that the crime against Tamar will be punished, but it is not in David's hands." She looked at me blankly. I lifted my hands in a gesture of helplessness. I could not speak more plainly. "Pay him back 4 times over. So David had said, in his own harsh judgment of the man who stole the ewe lamb. The king, too, is waiting punishment. The matters are linked. I can say no more. But you will have your justice, just not yet. Take comfort in that, if you can." Chapter 20. The barley ripened and was harvested twice in that time of waiting. I gave myself over in those 2 years to what shards of happiness I could unearth when I pushed dread of the future away. There were some golden days when the work of making and mending went on, when music filled the king's halls, and when the city seemed bathed in a kind of radiance. We made many new alliances at that time and fought no wars. A few border skirmishes, merely, put down with a little loss of life. Because of this, Shlomo was allowed to follow his own inclinations in a fashion that would not have been possible for the Hebron princes raised in a time of war. Shlomo showed little interest in the business of killing. He was lithe and quick-handed with a sword, accurate with a bow, and got through his necessary lessons with good grace and efficient dispatch, and did not seek to push his skills past a necessary level of proficiency. But if soldiering did not interest him, the soldiers themselves were another matter. He loved to sit with the men and draw out their first-hand stories of past campaigns. After, he would come to me and ask all kinds of questions about the larger matters at stake in the battles they described. He was fascinated by strategy and was able to grasp how an engagement had looked from the point of view of the common fighter as well as from the vantage of the commanders. Even taciturn Yoav opened up under the youth's polite yet persistent need to know every detail.
why he had used this tactic in a particular campaign and not another, what qualities he looked for in promoting a man from the ranks, when to sit down in a siege and when to press an attack. I would find the two of them deep in these discussions, a sand map drawn in the dust at their feet. Later, Shlomo would come to me with some detail of a battle that he had learned from Yoav, and we would compare it with what was known of famous battles in the past. When he found that this or that king or general had used similar tactics, he would derive immense satisfaction. Everything that happened has already happened, if you look hard enough and far enough back in time, he opined one day. With enough study, one should be able to have the means at hand to win any battle and outwit any foe. It seems to me that there is nothing new under the sun. But then he paused and looked out across the groves to the city beyond. What would be new, of course, would be an end to all this fighting. That would be a good time to be alive. Before very long, the boy's agile mind outstripped my own, and with David's permission, I called on specialists to tutor him. We engaged distinguished magi from the east and learned Ethiopes from the south, architects from Tyre and Mitzrayim, poets and bards from the islands of the sea people, astronomers from the two rivers, snake charmers, horse tamers, even wise women and herbalists, whatever it took to feed his insatiable intellectual appetite. At my urging, David allowed him to take his place beside his older brothers in the hall of audience, a full 3 years earlier than any other had been given such a privilege. Towards the closing of his 10th year, in that sudden way that male children sometimes will, between the waxing and waning of a single moon, he began to transform from boy to man. Out of rounded softness, a strong face emerged, cheekbones high and fine, like his mother's, framed by a defined brow and a severe jawline. It was an arresting face, not perhaps as classically handsome as Absalom's, but lit by an intelligent gaze. He had been an elegant child and seemed to be slipping gracefully into his larger frame. He would come to me after he had attended David, avid to discuss his father's judgments, turning every matter this way and that, revisiting what had been said, recasting the arguments that had been brought before the king so as to put them more persuasively. He never shrank from his own self-found opinion, but he would become wistful if he reached a different conclusion from his father as to how a matter should have been judged. And within a year or two, those instincts increased. There was a shadow on those sunlit days. David was beginning to show his age, a moment of inattention here, an inability to recall a fact there. Sometimes a drawn look around the mouth and eyes, or listlessness when audiences dragged on too long. David's voice, his beautiful voice, became hoarse when he was fatigued. His skin, too, had lost its healthy glow and taken on a dry, papery sallowness. Most obvious of all the changes, his hair, that bright, thick mane, had begun to fade and thin. All this was plain enough to me, who had known him so long, and to Shlomo, because he was preternaturally observant. But it took Yoav, as blunt as ever, to put it in words. "He's starting to look like a cur with mange," he remarked to me, leaning across the table at the feast of the new moon. I'd seen it, too. David had raked his hand absently through his hair, and a tangle of strands had come away in his fingers. I shrugged. "He's not young. You can't expect him to keep his hair forever." Yoav cut me off. "It's not about hair. There's something wrong with him. He's tired all the time. He,
who never needed rest, and look at him, wearing that heavy cloak in this weather. As he spoke, I saw David rise in his place to give the salutation. It was the sign for the feast to end. We all stood, the benches scraping across the stone flags. But Absalom stepped forward and raised a hand. "Father, if I may, before you retire, as you know, it's shearing season at the lands you granted to me in Baal Hazor. We expect a record wool clip this year, and I have promised my people a feast. It's beautiful there in this season, and I would be honored for you to see my improvements to the farm, to see what I've done with your generous gift. Will you do me the honor of feasting with me, you and my brothers?" He turned then and bowed to Amnon, "All my brothers." Everyone in the hall drew a breath. It was the first time Absalom had exchanged so much as a look with Amnon in 2 long years. Amnon, who had been drinking heavily, did not have the wit to arrange his face. He stared at Absalom, slack-jawed. David glanced from one to the other of his sons, beaming. He rose and stepped down from the dais, walking towards Absalom with his arms open for an embrace. He held him close for a long moment, and when he drew back, there was a look of such love in his eyes that I had to glance away from the intimacy of it. "Absalom, my son," his voice was quavering with emotion, "my son, Absalom." He raised a hand to his eyes, struggling to compose himself. "It pleases me that you have been diligent in improving the lands I gave you, but it pleases me even more that you make this invitation." He turned and let his gaze rest on Amnon for a few moments. "But I have affairs to attend to, and I can't travel unless half the court comes with me. I do not want to tax your resources with such a crowd." "Father, it would not tax me at all. We have tents. The weather is mild." David raised a hand. "You go with your brothers." He glanced again at Amnon. "All your brothers. Have a young man's party. It will be better so without the burden of a king and his retinue and all that must attend it." The king left the hall, and the feast broke up then, unevenly, as feasts always do. Those still engrossed in their wine-fueled conversations stood in little clots here and there, making a final point, sharing a last joke, while the bored, the weary, and the trysting lovers, relieved to be released, made quick exits towards their longed-for beds. Only two sat unmoving in their places. One was Amnon. His face was like a wax tablet, written, erased, rewritten. You could read everything there. Fear, then relief, confusion, then anger. You could see him working it through. Sincere act of reconciliation? One upsmanship in the battle for their father's regard? Deadly trap? If the latter, how to escape it now that the king had given his permission, indeed his full-hearted blessing, on the invitation? I saw Yonadav making his way across the hall to Amnon. He had been seated with his father, Shammah, several tables distant. He bent down and spoke into Amnon's ear. Amnon turned to him, remonstrating, but Yonadav masked the moment with a boisterous laugh, clasping Amnon's hand as he raised it to expostulate, drawing him up off the bench and into his chest in a back-slapping show of good humor. It was well done, and Amnon had presence of mind enough to yield to it. As they passed my table on the way out of the hall, Amnon held his lips in a rictus that could pass for a smile. But I sat there stricken. Even as my eyes followed Amnon across the room, I was in Baal Hazor. The sun eased up over an undulant horizon, bright with the haze of new grasses. The sheep moved in a corona of morning light.
the edges of their heavy fleeces as bright as filaments of gold. Behind them, the high ridges of the Golan marched north to distant mountains still dusted with snow. The fine large house, sheltered in the broad hammock of the valley, was already awake. In the still air, threads of wood smoke curled lazily upward from the tanurs. Out in the fields, crews hauled on ropes, raising large goat-hair tents, and serving women bustled about laying down bright carpets. A mule driver urged his pair, laden with firewood, up a last incline to where the spit terns were setting up their tripods over fresh dung pits. From the house, a slight figure emerged, crossing the courtyard to collect ewers of fresh goat milk. Halfway across, she stopped and tilted her head upward to receive the warm spring sun. Her veil slipped back, and light glinted on her red-gold hair. Her eyes were closed, her mouth curled in a private smile. She stood there for a moment, rocking slightly. Then her eyes opened, and her expression was fierce. I saw her lips move. A single word. Soon. Chapter 21. The princes left severally for the feast, the older with their own retinues, the younger in a caravan together with their attendants. Shlomo traveled with the younger princes, excited as any boy would be at the prospect of a party. I saw him off, pretending to share in his joy, but I knew that the boy who returned would be much changed. When I saw him again 10 days later, there was a drawn look about his eyes, a new gravity and steadiness. As teacher and pupil, we did not usually embrace, but that day I opened my arms to him, and he stepped forward and let me enfold him. It was cold for that season, so I had asked Muwat to lay a small fire. Shlomo sat on his heels in front of the hearth and stared at the flames as he spoke of all he had witnessed. One of the worst things, he said, was that it started out as such a wonderful feast, the best, I think, that I have ever been to. It wasn't like the festivals in the city, with professional singers and all the expensive food and wine and the important people separated from the ordinary folk. This was everyone all together, big landowners and simple herdsmen, trained musicians that Absalom had brought from the city, and local people playing instruments they'd made themselves. There were prizes for the shearers and donkey racers, storytellers, dancing, children running everywhere. Absalom had thought of everything. Even the little princes had entertainments. My brother Nathan was there with his nursemaid, giggling and running wild with the shepherd boys. And the food, good, simple, warm bread and juicy lamb off the spit to wrap it in. And wine, of course, rivers of wine. Everyone was in such high spirits. We could not have been more unready when it happened. His face had lightened for a moment, but now it resumed the pinched expression he'd worn ever since he fled from Baal Hazor, the haunted look of a boy who has witnessed fratricide. I had been obliged to witness it, too, lying stricken and swollen-tongued here in my own house. But I let him speak of it because it seemed to me to be a good thing for him to give it voice. I had watched in a vision as Absalom welcomed Amnon and treated him as an honored guest, plying him with the best cuts of lamb, endless drink, and at night willing country girls to share his tent. At first Amnon was reserved, suspicious of his brother's intentions, but by the third day of the feast he had relaxed into the belief that the reconciliation was genuine. By afternoon he was very drunk. The killers moved then, as pitiless as a wolf pack.
Three held him down as another three stabbed him. Adonijah was drunk too, Shlomo said. That's why he panicked, I think. He yelled out that Absalom's brutes were going to kill us all, and then he and Stephathiah and Yitraam and the others all ran to where we'd left the mules hobbled. I saw Yitraam scoop up Nathan and put him on the mule in front of him. Adonijah was yelling, ordering everyone to split up so that Absalom wouldn't be able to get us all. But you

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1: This is a good book on Sun Sounds of Arizona Radio. I am Dave Fenger, volunteer reader, and tonight I will be reading Part 27, the final part of The Pagan Lord by Bernard Cornwell. The last time, in Part 26, the battle in Western Britain turns in Uhtred's favor. We rejoin as Sanute and Uhtred fight each other in a challenge. He went back and I followed, swinging, but my wounded foot slipped in a patch of cow shit, and I went down on my right knee, and Sanute, his nose bleeding, lunged his sword at me. He was quick. He was like lightning, and the only way to slow him was to be close, to crowd him, and I drove myself forward from my knees, using the shield to deflect the lunge and try to hammer it into his face. I was taller than he. I was heavier. I had to use that height and weight to overwhelm him, but he knew what I was doing. He grinned through the blood on his face and flicked ice spite so that she tapped the side of my helmet, and he skipped back, hesitated, but the hesitation was a ruse, for as soon as I stepped towards him, the pale blade darted at my face. I flinched away, and he tapped her on my helmet again. He laughed. "You're not good enough, Uhtred." I paused, breathing heavily, watching him, but he knew that was my ruse. He just smiled and let ice spite drop as if inviting me to strike. "Strange to say," he said, "I like you."

0: I like you too, I said. I thought I'd kill you on the ridgetop. He used his free hand to touch the thick iron buckle of his sword belt. You dented that, he said, and took all the wind from me. It hurt, really hurt. I couldn't breathe for a while, and my men dragged me away. I lifted serpent breath, and ice spit flicked up. Next time, it will be your throat, I said. You're quicker than most, he said, but not quick enough. His men were watching from the hill's foot, as my men and their Welsh saviors were watching from the ridge's top. Even Edward Shieldwall had stopped to watch. If they see you die, Sanute said, twitching Ice Spite's tip towards the West Saxon and Mercian army, they'll lose heart. That's why I have to kill you, but I'll make it fast. He grinned. There was blood in his pale mustache, and more trickled from his broken nose. It won't hurt much, I promise, so hold your sword tight, friend, and we'll meet in Valhalla. He took a half pace towards me. Ready? I glanced to my right, to where Edward's men had crossed the ford. They're marching again, I said. He looked southward, and I leaped. I sprang at him, and for a splinter of time he was looking at the West Saxons, who were being urged forward. But he recovered fast, and ice spit darted up to my face, and I felt her scrape on my cheekbone and catch between my skull and the helmet. And I did not know it, but I was screaming a war shout as I slammed the shield into him, thrusting it down to drive him to the ground. And he twisted like an eel, dragged his sword arm back, and the blade cut my cheek, and the shield caught his right arm, and all my weight and strength were in that blow. Yet still he managed to dodge aside. I backswung serpent breath at him, and he dodged, and she went wide so that my arms were spread, the shield off to my left after its sweeping blow, and serpent breath to my right, and I saw him change hands. I saw ice spit in his left hand, and I saw her come at me like a stab of lightning, and the blade struck me. She pierced the mail and broke the leather, and she shattered a rib and pierced me, and he was screaming his victory as I brought serpent breath back in a last desperate swing, and she crashed into his helmet and stunned him, and he went backward, falling, and I was falling on him, my chest a furnace of pain. Ice spit inside me, and serpent breath was across his throat. And I remember sawing her and seeing her cut and the blood spray into my face, and my war cry became a scream of pain as we both fell on the meadow, and then I remember nothing. Quiet, the voice said, then said it louder, quiet. There was a fire burning. I sensed a lot of people in a small room. There was the stench of blood, of burned bread, of wood smoke, and of rotted floor rushes. He won't die, another voice said, but not close to me. The spear broke his skull? I lifted the bone back. Now we must pray. But I wasn't wounded in the skull, I said. It's my chest. His sword went into my chest, low down, on my left side. They ignored me. I wondered why I could not see. I turned my head, and there was a glow in the dark of my eyes. Lord Uhtred moved. It was Ethelflaed's voice, and I became aware that her small hand was holding my left hand. It was my chest, I said. Tell them it was my chest. It wasn't my skull. The skull heals, a man said, the same man who had talked about lifting the bone back. It was my chest, you idiot, I said. I think he's trying to speak, Ethelflaed said. There was something in my right hand. I tightened my fingers and felt the familiar roughness of the leather bindings. Serpent breath. I felt a wash of relief go through me because whatever happened, I had held on to her and my grip would carry me to Valhalla. Valhalla, I said. I think he's just moaning, a man said close by. He'll never know he killed Sanute, another man said. He will know, Ethelflaed said fiercely. My lady, he will know, she insisted, and her fingers tightened on mine. I do know, I said. I cut his throat. Of course I know. Just moaning, the man's voice said very close by. A cloth with rough weave was wiped across my lips. Then there was a gust of colder air and the sound of people entering the room. A half dozen people spoke at once. Then someone was close by my head and a hand stroked my forehead. "He's not dead, Finan," Ethelflaed said softly. Finan said nothing. "I killed him," I said to Finan, "but he was fast, even faster than you." "Sweet Jesus," Finan said, "I can't imagine life without him." He sounded heartbroken. "I'm not dead, you Irish bastard," I said. "We have battles yet to fight, you and I." "Is he speaking?" Finan asked. "Just groaning," a man's voice answered, and I was aware that more folk had come into the room. Finan's hand went away, and another took its place. "Father?" It was Uhtred. "I'm sorry if I was cruel to you," I said, "but you're good. You killed Sigurd. Men will know you now." "Oh, dear God," Uhtred said. Then his hand went away. "Lord," he said. "How is he?" That was King Edward of Wessex. There was a rustle as men went to their knees. "He can't last long," a man's voice said. "And Lord Ethelred?" "The wound is grievous, Lord, but I think he will live." "God be praised. What happened?" There was a pause as if no one wanted to answer. "I'm not dying," I said, and no one took any notice. "Lord Ethelred was attacked by a group of Danes, Lord," a man said, "at the end of the battle. Most were surrendering. These tried to kill Lord Ethelred." "I see no wound," the king said. "The back of his skull, Lord. The helmet took most of the blow, but the tip of the spear went through." "The back of his skull," I thought. "It would be the back of his skull." I laughed. It hurt. I stopped laughing. "Is he dying?" a voice close by asked. Ethelflaed's fingers gripped mine hard. "He's just choking," she said. "Sister," the king said. "Be quiet, Edward," she said fiercely. "You should be at your husband's side," Edward said sternly. "You boring little fart," I told him. "I am where I wish to be," Ethelflaed said in a tone I knew well. No one would win an argument with her now, and no one tried, though a voice muttered something about her behavior being unseemly. "They're rancid shitwits," I told her, and felt her hand stroke my forehead. There was silence except for the crackle of the burning logs in the hearth. "Has he been given the rights?" the king asked after a while. "He doesn't want the rights," Finan said. "He must have them," Edward insisted. "Father Uhtred?" "His name isn't Uhtred," I snarled. "He's called Father Judas. The bastard should have been a warrior." Yet to my surprise, Father Judas was weeping. His hand shook as he touched me, as he prayed over me, as he administered the death rites. When he finished, he left his fingers on my lips. "He was a loving father," he said. "Of course I wasn't," I said. "A difficult man," Edward said, though not unsympathetically. "He was not difficult," Ethelflaed said fiercely, "but he was only happy when he was fighting, and you were all frightened of him, but in truth he was generous, kind, and stubborn." She was crying now. "Oh, do stop it, woman," I said. "You know I can't bear weeping women." "Tomorrow we go south," the king announced, "and we shall give thanks for a great victory." "A victory Lord Uhtred gave you," Ethelflaed said. "That he gave us," the king agreed, "and that God allowed him to give us, and we shall build Burrs in Mercia. There is God's work to do." "My father would want to be buried in Babenberg," Father Judas said. "I want to be buried with Gisela," I said, "but I'm not dying." I could not see, not even the glow of the fire, or rather, I could only see a great vault that was both dark and light at the same time. A cave shot through with strange lights, and somewhere in the far recesses of that glowing darkness were figures, and I thought Gisela was one, and I gripped serpent breath as the pain tore through me again, so that I arched my back, and that made the pain worse. Ethelflaed gasped and clung to my hand, and another hand closed about the grip I had on serpent's breath, holding me tight to her. "He's going," Ethelflaed said. "God take his soul. it was Finan who was holding my hand to serpent breath's hilt. "I am not," I said, "I am not." And the woman in the cave was alone now, and it really was Gisela, lovely Gisela, and she was smiling at me, holding her hands towards me, and she was speaking, though I could not hear her voice. "Be quiet, all of you," I said. "I want to hear Gisela." "Any moment," a voice said in a hushed tone. A long pause. A hand touched my face. "He still lives. God be praised," Father Judas said uncertainly. Then there was another silence, a long silence. Gisela had faded and my eyes stared at misted nothingness. I was aware of people around the bed. A horse neighed, and out in the dark an owl called. "Weird," I said, and no one answered, so I said it again. "Weird." Historical note. A.D. 910. This year, Frithistan took to the bishopric of Wintanchester, and the same year King Edward sent an army both from Wessex and Mercia, which very much harassed the northern army by their attacks on men and property of every kind. They slew many of the Danes and remained in the country 5 weeks. This year the Angles and the Danes fought at Teotihuacan, and the Angles had the victory. That was one of the entries in the Anglo-Saxon Chronicle for the year 910. Another recorded Ethelred's death prematurely, though some historians believe Ethelred was wounded so gravely at Teotihuacan that the injury brought on his death in 911. Teotihuacan is now Tettenhall, a pleasant suburb of Wolverhampton in the West Midlands. Readers familiar with the area might protest that the River Tame does not run near Tettenhall, but there is evidence that it did in the 10th century A.D., long before it was diked, channeled, and diverted to its present course. We know there was a battle at Tettenhall in A.D. 910, and we know that it was fought by a combined army of Wessex and Mercia that decisively defeated the marauding Danes. The two Danish leaders were killed. Their names were Eowils and Healfdan. But rather than introduce two new names to the story and promptly kill them, I decided to use Sanute and Sigurd, who figure in some of the earlier novels about Uhtred's adventures. We know very little indeed, next to nothing, of what happened at Tettenhall. There was a battle and the Danes lost, but why or how is a mystery. So the battle is not fiction, though my version is entirely invented. I doubt that the Danes precipitated the search for St. Oswald's bones, though that too happened when Ethelred of Mercia sent an expedition into southern Northumbria to retrieve the bones. Oswald was a Northumbrian saint, and one theory holds that Ethelred was attempting to solicit the support of those Saxons living under Danish rule in Northumbria. The bones were discovered and taken back to Mercia, where they were interred at Gloucester, all but for the skull, which remained in Durham. Four other churches in Europe claim to possess the skull, but Durham seems the likeliest candidate. And the one arm that was at Babenberg, though centuries later that was stolen by monks from Peterborough. The first Latin quote in chapter 11, Moribus et forma conciliandus amor, which is incised on the Roman bowl that Uhtred reduces to hacks over, is from Ovid. Pleasant looks and good manners assist love, which is probably true, but was undoubtedly rare in Saxon Britain. The second quote on the bridge at Tamworpeg is quoted from the magnificent Roman bridge at Alcantara in Spain. Potem perpetui menstruum in scaecula, which means, I have built a bridge which will last forever. The Saxons lived in the shadow of Roman Britain, surrounded by the ruins of their great monuments, using their roads, and doubtless wondering why such magnificence had decayed to oblivion. The battle at Tettenhall has long been forgotten, yet it was an important event in the slow process that created England. In the 9th century, it seemed as if Saxon culture was doomed and that the Danes would occupy all of southern Britain. There would probably have been no England, but a country called Daneland instead. Yet Alfred of Wessex stemmed the Danish advance and fought back to secure his country. His essential weapon was the Burr, the series of fortified towns that sheltered the population and frustrated the Danes, who had no taste for sieges. Wessex then becomes the springboard for the campaigns that will conquer the north and create a unified country of the English-speaking tribes, England. By the time of Alfred's death in A.D. 899, the north, all but for impregnable Babenberg, is under Danish rule, while the center of the country is split between Danes and Saxons. Yet slowly, inexorably, West Saxon armies advance northward. That process was far from over in 910, but by winning the decisive victory at Tettenhall, the West Saxons drive the Danes out of the Midlands. New Burrs in the conquered territory will consolidate the gains. Yet the Danes are far from beaten. They will invade again, and their hold on the north is still powerful. But from this point on, they are mostly on the defensive. Edward, Alfred's son, and Ethelflaed, Alfred's daughter, are the driving forces behind this process. Yet neither will live to see the final victory, which results at last in a country called England. That victory will be won by Æthelstan, Edward's son, and Uhtred will be there to witness it. But that is another story. And with that, we come to the end of the fiction work The Pagan Lord by Bernard Cornwell. This is A Good Book on Sun Sounds of Arizona Radio. I am Dave Friend, your volunteer reader, thanking you for being with me during the reading of this book. Now, have a good night, a great tomorrow, and goodbye.
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2: 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I'm Maureen Reed with the Disability Minute. Dr. Tara Legault is a professor of medicine at Northwestern University. She studies physicians' attitudes towards patients with disabilities. Her research shows that some doctors have devised ways to discourage disabled patients from coming to their practice. While troubling, Dr. Legault says the problem is not with the individuals, but with the system.
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Hello, and welcome to Harper's Magazine on Sun Sounds of Arizona. This is your volunteer reader, Ellen Ward. Today, I'll begin reading from the October 2026 issue, starting with Poultry and Paranoia in the Great White North by J.B. McKinnon. It was mid-September by the time I turned off a rural highway near Edgewood, British Columbia, and onto the short dirt road to Universal Ostrich Farms. The morning was hot, and to the south, beyond a rustic gatehouse, I could see a sleepy protest camp where early risers were smoking the day's first cigarettes among the scattered tents and RVs. To the north, behind tall wire fencing and quarantine tape, were several hundred ostriches. Caterpillar-browed and effusively eyelashed, they chased one another with the bent-legged gait known as Groucho running. Any time now, federal agents were expected to roll up and exterminate them all. The camp still had the serenity of its mountain valley surroundings. Only a few hundred people live in the Edgewood area. The entire region, called the Kootenays, is more than twice the size of Vermont, but with a quarter of the population. The first person I met at the farm, a man acting as a gatekeeper, gave his name only as Atari. "I'm just an old hippie," he said. Atari wore elephant print pants and a purple wizard's cloak, and kept handy a face mask emblazoned with the words, "What if love wins?" Comfortably in middle age, Atari was a veteran of recent blockades against logging in old-growth rainforest. When I asked where he was on the political spectrum, he replied, "Invisible." But as he showed me around, Atari's Earth Warrior air felt not quite aligned with the camp's broader and deeper tone of complaint. Placards on the paddocks announced ostriches' lives matter.

0: here, and we have heard immunity. Leave us alone. A sandwich board at the entrance to the long mess tent read, "I'd rather be free than safe," a message that was hard to connect with domesticated ostriches at all. It seemed like a lot of subtext for a place that, as one camper put it, isn't even on the way to anywhere else. The ostrich controversy had begun when hundreds of wild ducks descended on the farm in the fall of 2024. Shortly thereafter, an anonymous tipster informed the Canadian Food Inspection Agency that some of the farm's 400 or so ostriches were dying. CFIA inspectors collected swabs from two carcasses, and a lab promptly found a marker of H5N1 bird flu, a fast-spreading and often lethal disease that many virologists fear could spill over into our own species at pandemic scale. 41 minutes later, the CFIA issued, Orwell would appreciate the agency's flair for euphemism, a notice to dispose, a death sentence for all the birds. Most farms in Canada accept animal culls as a grim but necessary measure to protect their industries from epidemic disease and trade restrictions. The CFIA has, without inspiring notable public outcry, killed millions of birds over the past 5 years in its fight against H5N1. But Universal Ostrich Farms, a beak-to-tail feathers operation that has sold everything from the animal's meat to salves rendered from their fat, chose to challenge the order as unfair and unreasonable. The most obvious cri du coeur would be for the struggling family farm or animal welfare. But Karen S. Burson and Dave Belinsky, the farmer's co-owners, made a surprising appeal to health science. Since the start of the pandemic, they claimed, UOF had been involved in medical research, working toward a universal cure for COVID-19 that did not involve vaccines. They also said that the ostriches that had managed to survive the bird flu outbreak, at least 69 had died, now had antibodies in their blood that could provide an absolute cure, a natural cure, to this dread disease as well. Surely, these rugged survivors should be kept alive and studied. Under CFIA rules, the farmers had been given a chance to save their flock. They could prove, quickly and with rigor, that their birds had rare and valuable genetics. They did not do so. But if they had, the UOF's other failings seemed certain to doom the flock. Justice Russell Zinn, who wrote the initial court decision in the case, noted that the farm's owners had answered no to 13 of 20 questions about their adherence to certain biosecurity protocols, when even one no would likely have guaranteed a cull. Zinn concluded that there was no basis for the farm's claim of unfair treatment. Handing the ostrich farmers their asses so decisively that they went on to argue, unsuccessfully, that their lawyer had provided ineffective counsel. Around these cold ashes, a set of believers started to warm their hands. It was a movement with roots in 2022, when protesters opposed to Canada's COVID-19 restrictions clogged the capital city, Ottawa, with thousands of cargo trucks. Donald Trump encouraged the truckers to make Washington their next stop, and American supporters donated some $6 million to the cause. Canada's famously smug Prime Minister, Justin Trudeau, called the protesters a fringe minority with unacceptable views, and, in an act since ruled unconstitutional, sent in the police to break up the blockade by declaring a national emergency. For many Canadians, however, the Freedom Convoy is remembered as the death knell of pandemic strictures. Triumphant, the Crusaders began a search for other signs of despotic overreach. Seeing adumbrations of Bill Gates and the World Economic Forum everywhere, from barriers intended to slow down neighborhood traffic to cutbacks to small-town train schedules. In Universal Ostrich Farms versus CFIA, they found the perfect martyr. Here was a federal agency threatening a natural health enterprise while sounding the alarm about another pandemic. A self-declared ostrich army began to grow, both online and in the protest camp at the farm. The owners proved to be capable public victims. Belinsky possessed a righteous indignation. Esperson invoked the power of prayer, and her daughter, Katie Pasitny, emerged as a talented influencer. They framed the standoff as a spiritual war. By the summer of 2025, the New York billionaire John Katsimatidis was speaking out against the cull. Robert F. Kennedy Jr. had written to the CFIA to offer the full support and assistance of the U.S. Department of Health and Human Services in long-term research on the ostriches. And Dr. Mehmet Oz, pointing that Canadians should stop putting their heads in the sand, had offered to provide the flock a new forever home on his Florida ranch. We found out what happened during the COVID pandemic when the bureaucrats made all the decisions, said Oz, by then overseeing his own large bureaucracy, the Centers for Medicare and Medicaid Services. A meme began making the rounds, a cartoon ostrich above the motto, "Don't Tread on Me." As Atari wrapped up his tour, the day's heat was chasing the ostrich army out of their beds to go and greet the reinforcements who were trickling in. After months of legal hijinks under a stay of execution, all that stood between the Universal Ostrich Farm's flock and death was the possibility, slim, said experts, that Canada's Supreme Court would agree to hear the case. That decision was expected any day. But so was the arrival of a CFIA depopulation team that might slaughter the birds in the meantime. Shyla Combe, a cheerful woman in a black MAGA cap with one A replaced with a red maple leaf, explained to me that in the movement's early days, the farm had attracted supporters with a wide range of perspectives, but many had since abandoned the cause. A lot of people weren't awake, she said. Still, she felt there was a rich diversity of views in the camp. Virus believers, non-virus believers, flat earthers, non-flat earthers, God believers, not believers. Pasitny herself said she had not been conspiracy-minded at first, but had eventually come around. How can you not even start to believe a bit of that, she said. The situation brings that out. Elsewhere on the farm, I heard one person claim, to approving nods, that planes were crop-dusting the protest with mind-control drugs. I listened as two 30-something ostrich defenders, outliers in a camp with the overall demographics of a Neil Young concert, discussed the COVID-19 vaccination campaign as a calculated intelligence test intended to identify vax-refuseniks as a dangerous, Mensa-like minority. I studied the face of one close confidant of the farmers, searching for any sign that she was bullshitting me, as she made the case that the CFIA ultimately would not kill the ostriches because members of the global Illuminati wanted to drink the birds' antibody-rich blood, the same way they drink the blood of human babies. They want the best of the best, and these are the best. And so, when a camper brought up Martin Niemöller's First They Came, the poem that lists the victims of rising Nazism, the one that begins, "First they came for the communists, and I did not speak out, because I was not a communist," I knew exactly how her story would end. "First the chickens, then the ostriches. What next?" she said. "Then they came for the ostriches, and I did not speak out, because I was not an ostrich." At the rear of the ostrich army camp, behind a gate and a fence, was the cottage where the farmers spent most of their time. There, among trees and flower gardens, they took media calls and held strategy sessions with chosen supporters. Inside, at a table off the kitchen, Pasitny and Esperson walked me through the claim that their ostriches were essential to medical science. The research involved two partners, they said, a Quebec-based company called Immune Biosolutions and a Japanese veterinary scientist named Yoshihiro Tsukamoto, who even in an online president's message as head of a regional university in Kyoto goes by the name Dr. Ostrich. Immune Biosolutions, the farmers told me, had worked with their birds to produce ostrich eggs rich in COVID-19 antibodies from which they were able to derive a potential cure for any COVID variant. But the research had ended abruptly, clear evidence for many in the ostrich army that Big Pharma had taken over Immune Biosolutions to keep natural cures for COVID and bird flu from reaching the public. Dr. Ostrich, Pasitny, and Esperson said, planned to use UOF ostrich antibodies and other byproducts, some derived from slaughtered birds, in a quest to sell goods like cosmetics and medical masks with embedded COVID-19 antibodies. Esperson seemed most excited by Dr. Ostrich's work on a pharmaceutical-free weightless treatment, which she said could make GLP-1s obsolete. None of this holds much water. I spoke with current and former executives of Immune Biosolutions, each on the condition that their names would be withheld to protect them from the fury of ostrich defenders. Their work with UOF antibodies had yielded no published research or usable treatments, they said, and it had never advanced enough for anyone to claim, as Belinsky often did, that the ostriches had the strongest antibodies in the world. There is, after all, nothing special about having antibodies. We all develop antibodies after an illness, but they fade over time and new flu variants emerge, starting the cycle anew. Footnote number one. In 2023, Immune Biosolutions did publish a promising study on an inhalable treatment for COVID-19, but the antibodies they used in that research were drawn from human patients, not ostriches. A current executive said the company only wished it could have interested Big Pharma in its work. It's not because we didn't try, they said. End of footnote number one. And as for Dr. Ostrich and his weight loss supplement, even UOF's own exuberant business plan acknowledges the slightness of the supporting research. The threatened flock certainly wasn't essential to Tsukamoto, who told Canada's public broadcaster, "An ostrich is an ostrich. He could always find another supplier." The farm provided the courts and CFIA with nothing that either institution recognized as serious science. The ostrich army, though, dismissed the courts as corrupt and, beginning in late January 2025, started to flood CFIA offices with hateful messages and threats. "We had never encountered a situation like this before," said a senior agency executive who spoke on the condition of anonymity, again, for reasons of personal safety. Employees who could be connected to the UOF case through court documents or other means were targeted with messages indicating that they should receive the same treatment as we were proposing for the ostriches, as the executive put it. CFIA offices hundreds of miles from the ostrich farm had feces smeared on their entryways, walls were graffitied, vehicles vandalized. Two employees were put under police protection, one of whom was ultimately forced to relocate with their spouse and children. The agency's public communications withered into unsigned statements recycling terms like stamping out policy and timely depopulation. It hadn't been a faceless bureaucracy, but it became one. Now that CFIA euthanizers were finally preparing to come to the farm, all sides understood that they would do so with the protection of the National Police Force, anachronistically known as the Royal Canadian Mounted Police. The ostrich army spoke of the impending incursion as the advent of jackboot autocracy, but plans to resist it seemed more equivocal. This much was clear. When the Mounties arrived, lookouts on the highway would radio a warning to the protest camp, where one long blast on a vehicle horn would signal that the hour of reckoning had come. The wait for it wore on everyone. "Most people here haven't slept more than 4 hours for forever," said a woman who went by Julia Del Rio, though she hinted that this might be a nom de guerre. We were gathered around a birch log fire beneath the Milky Way that stood out from the night like a snowed-over road. Campers steadily picked out lights in the sky that they were certain were surveillance drones. Stare long enough at a twinkling star, and it will seem to move. Suddenly, the pointing turned urgent. "Those are moving," said a man who camped alone, away from the bush party atmosphere that sometimes took hold after dark. "Drones! Those are drones!" Then everyone was running and shouting. "Where the hell are our lasers? What the hell is happening? They are real! They are real!" Someone located a multi-thousand lumen flashlight and cast its god ray on the enemy. Above us were two helicopters, and as they loomed over the farm, one opened its own blazing wide eye and swept the camp with it before both of the choppers cut sharply away. The intruders were promptly dubbed the Black Helicopters, though the darkness made it hard to say what color they were. Admittedly, it did seem plausible that the farm was being surveilled. "We need some firepower," said the man who camped alone. "We need some fucking high-powered rifles in here." Footnote number 2. The RCMP later claimed that the helicopters had come from a flight school 70 miles away and were practicing flying at night. When I tracked down the business, the employee I spoke to insisted on anonymity because the Ostrich Army had also identified the school, at which point it was on like Donkey Kong. The source confirmed that the choppers were theirs and that only divine timing had put the trainee pilots over the ostrich farm at such a sensitive moment. I can't say whether this person was telling the truth or covering for the Mounties. I can say that, broadly speaking, the Ostrich Army did not believe this story. End of footnote number 2. This was only the first of a steady stream of nerve-jouncing incidents over the following days, including gunshots in the hills and endless false alarms about approaching police officers. I heard protestations against the hate Facebook group set up by Edgewood locals who opposed the Ostrich Army, an outrage that someone had plastered a sticker reading "Edgewood Sniper Club" on one supporter's van while he was shopping in town. I also saw campers wearing t-shirts with slogans in support of the Coots Boys, two men sentenced to 6 years in prison for showing up at a protest against COVID-19 measures equipped with guns, ammunition, body armor, and a pipe bomb. Many ostrich defenders had truly suffered from those measures. Refusal to abide by public health rules had cost some of them their jobs, homes, even access to their children. Others were drawn from rural Canada's moneyed class, rolling up in luxury pickup trucks and RVs. As a crowd, they were united only at touch points, such as a shared sense of post-pandemic exclusion from the warm embrace of Canadian fellow feeling. Disappointment that Trump had yet to say a word in defense of the threatened flock, and a lack of compunction about white nationalism. Often put forward bluntly, the latter could also impress in its refinement. One visiting musician, reading the room, replaced the words Aryan twang with whiny old twang in his rendition of the Canadian classic Bob Cajun, turning the tragically hip's quiet statement against fascism and racism into an anti-woke complaint. Then, just ahead of first light on September 22, 2025, an RCMP convoy was spotted on the highway that isn't on the way to anywhere else. At Universal Ostrich Farms, a horn blew long into the night. The Mounties appeared first as a line of headlights winding through the last curves of the road. Everything was briefly silent, and then the valley filled with the white noise of rolling tires. More than 40 vehicles streamed past the farmers' fields. The Mountie to protester ratio was nearly 1-2. Furtive hands had been busy overnight, and the dirt track leading from the highway to the farm was now a hero's journey of obstacles. Cars, a forklift parked crosswise, felled trees, a campfire, a cable strung across the road. I paused at a propane tank dressed up to look like a homemade bomb. "It's all optics," said Pisitney, hurrying past in the pre-dawn shadows. Winningly, Canadianly, the ostrich army had marked these hazards with do not enter tape and traffic cones. The fake bomb was accompanied by a sign reading explosive. The plan was simple. Slow the police as much as possible to buy time for the farmer's lawyer, who was pressing for a last-minute stay of execution while the Supreme Court considered whether to hear the case. One of the men surveying the blockade was Jeff Gowdry. "We need a Hail Mary, just a Hail Mary," he said. A conservative influencer who had been a regular at the farm for months, Gowdry had emerged as the voice linking the ostrich farm to a wider movement pitting personal autonomy against perceived government overreach. He had a Canadian boy next door looks and a knack for making his opinions sound like common sense. Not anti-vax, but anti-vaccine mandate. A proud Canadian, but who could fail to admire America's strong leadership? He was hesitant to put any name to the crusade he had come to represent. "You could call it a movement of love," he said. But Gowdry was plainly intimidated as he walked the half mile of no man's land and the headlights of the convoy. A phalanx of officers came forward to meet him at the first roadblock, a scattering of logs. Corporal Philip Atwee, an RCMP liaison, looked at the timber the way a disappointed parent looks at a living room littered with toys. "If we can get this cleaned up, that would be a great start." Gowdry agreed that the protesters would dismantle this first barrier as an olive branch. "We're going to walk. We're not going to run," Atwee replied assuringly. For the next 40 minutes, the Mounties pressed steadily toward the farm, a small core of protesters often helping to clear the way. The logs disappeared, the cable came down. Then the advance was interrupted by a hubbub down the road. By the time I reached the action, a small crowd at the campfire was re-watching what had happened in a video freshly posted on social media. In it, a masked figure dressed in black and carrying a jerry can walks away from a bungalow belonging to Lois Wood, the elderly neighbor suspected by the farmers of tipping off the CFIA about the disease outbreak in the first place. The masked figure then loops back, and a howling Wood appears in the frame. She follows the intruder, the two disappear behind a shrub, and then the person in black stalks away into the forest to the southeast. An RCMP officer returning from the scene of the trespassing said he had smelled gas around the house and saw bruising around Wood's eye from an alleged assault. "We'll take a pause for the cause to sort this out," he added. Mere minutes later, the crime seemed solved. The local detachment commander, Corporal Paul Britton, came back from the farm with a man in handcuffs. It was Tim Regan, a friendly home renovations guy from London, Ontario. He was wearing his usual red and black Mac, which made him look like a stock Canadian from a TV ad from Olsen. It seemed impossible that the person in the video could have been Regan. The intruder was last seen fleeing in a direction away from the farm. How had he made it back here so quickly? Why make a change of clothes worthy of Clark Kent, only to admit to his crime at the earliest questioning? Regan had spent months at the farmer's loyal dog's body and, days earlier, had told me he would respect the request that protests remain nonviolent. A modern nation-state seems likely to keep close watch on people who plant fake bombs and talk pretty openly about the possible need for armed resistance, yet no one else seemed to wonder if Regan was a mole, the same way that I, alone, seemed to watch closely each time Pasitney cried for the cameras, certain that I never saw tears. Footnote number 3. I learned from other campers that on the eve of the police raid, Regan starts saying that he planned to do something dramatic, e.g., "I'm going to start World War III." The idea that he was an infiltrator gained traction, and in one televised interview, Esperson said she believed the arrest was staged. Regan is scheduled to stand trial this fall. End of footnote number 3. By now, an RCMP team had advanced nearly to the gates of the farm. Only a few barriers still stood in the way, including the campfire. Adawi told the protesters that they needed to put it out. "Everyone's coming down to take over down here," he explained. "Why don't you guys put it out?" said one woman. "Well, we didn't start it," said Adawi. "I'm not sure you didn't start it," the woman retorted, and suddenly everyone was smiling. An officer sang the chorus to Billy Joel's 1989 hit, "We Didn't Start the Fire." The protesters stomped out the embers. At high noon, 30 police cars rolled in and parked along the length of road between the ostrich paddocks and the protest camp. With them came two CFIA officials in black uniforms. For a moment, the crowd was strangely muted. Then Doug Shingleton, an Ostrich Army point man, urged them to face off against the RCMP. "We can do anything we want over here," Shingleton called out. "Scream your heads off. Anything. Let me out," shouted Jim Kerr, a peacocking influencer, as he grabbed and shook the fencing. Another man cried, "Just doing my job." That's what they said at the Nuremberg trials. "You are doing the work of the devil," screamed Gowdry, soldier in the movement of love. But the gates leading into the ostrich pens were now behind police lines. The CFIA had taken control of the farm. The farmers negotiated a final feed of their flock the following morning, but as noon approached, it was clear they were dragging it out in the hope that their lawyer could delay the cull. As they fed the birds in a place so deep in the fields that they were almost out of sight, officers in white hazmat suits arrested Pasitny and Esperson for obstructing the CFIA. Seething supporters gathered near the pen's main gate, hungry for confrontation, but men in camouflage and tactical vests whisked the two women away to a nearby staging area in a four-vehicle motorcade that slipped almost unnoticed out a side exit. For hours, Ostrich Army sentries had been reporting the slow approach of flatbed semi-trailers.
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2: 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What's the big deal about almonds?

0: Hey, my friends, how you doing? Keith Tyler bringing you happily the Mystery Hour right here on Sun Sounds of Arizona. Thanks so much for tuning in. I do truly appreciate it. Ellery Queen's Mystery Magazine and Smita Harish Jane bring us our first story. It's called The Great Almond Heist. When Mike Brewster graduated from Kent Regional Training Academy, his dream wasn't to become the rookie member of the Nut Theft Response Unit. This must be a joke. Who would steal almonds? He said, reading through the file on his first case. They clocked them doing 102 on I-5 south of Bakersfield in Castaic, like a bat out of hell. The intern Morgan, who spent all his free time schmoozing the sheriff in charge of the unit, said, "They're probably in Tijuana by now. We're never going to find them," he added, even though no one had asked his opinion. Sheriff Rogelio Garza motioned to the door with his chin, dismissing the chatty newbie. "Close it on your way out," he said, in case the kid found another useless conjecture to share, just to keep himself in the room. Mike stared at his retreating form, still trying to figure out why people were so interested in stolen nuts. "Surely there's bigger game in electronics or beer?" Mike asked Garza when they were alone, recalling the big thefts he had studied at the academy, when he thought he would be a deputy sheriff, not a cargo cop. "What's the big deal about almonds?" "Let me show you," Garza said, grabbing the report off his desk and tossing Mike the keys to his Ford Interceptor, the official utility vehicle of the Kent County Sheriff's Office since 2016. The drive to Once Upon a Nut Farm took Garza and Mike along Highway 99 to Panama Lane through the most agricultural part of the county. Nut farms as far as the eye could see, some growing pistachios, but most growing almonds. Thousands of rows of trees in the peak of season, waiting their turn to be harvested. They stole 44,000 pounds of almonds, worth over $3 a pound, which means they got away with 150 grand in that one tractor trailer, Garza said, sliding the cinnamon stick he always had in his mouth, part of his effort to quit smoking, to the other side with his tongue. Mike let out a low whistle. 150,000 for almonds? Garza had the weary look of a man who had explained this many times. He took in a slow, deep breath, then said, "Well, think about it. Almonds are everywhere. Ever since health influencers and hippy-dippy Hollywood types started crowing about almond milk in their protein smoothies and makeup and kids' food, almonds started showing up in everything. The Almond Board jumped on the trend, and now they're the greatest thing since charcoal ice cream, only healthy. You can't swing a dead cat without hitting something containing an almond," he finished. The image notwithstanding, Mike had to admit the sheriff made some great points. "If the thefts are so common, why haven't we caught the thieves yet?" "Well, mostly because it's impossible to prove an almond came from a particular batch. It's not like we can trace DNA or a serial number. By the time we get a lead, a lot of the evidence has made its way to a ship headed out of the country, or been eaten," Garza explained. Mike nodded along as he listened to the sheriff. Yeah, it made sense. He was starting to understand the appeal of almonds, just beyond his morning latte. "In the past 2 years, over $3 million worth of nuts have been stolen. We're dealing with an organized group. A couple of guys can't pull off something like this. You need trucks, paperwork, insider intel. Whoever's behind this understands the business. And ag crimes are big business," Garza finished, as they pulled through the red steel flat-top gate into Once Upon a Nut. Phil Dunlap, the owner of the farm, started his story before Garza and Mike were even out of their car.
1: It isn't unusual for drivers to pick up a shipment after normal business hours. They call when they're done making a drop and ask if we can meet them late at night so they don't have to drive empty miles. Jerry, our security guard, said he wouldn't mind staying late, so I didn't think anything more about it.
0: Mike wrote down everything Dunlap said while Garza continued to encourage the man to keep talking.
1: Well, it wasn't until I called Jerry to see how things were going that I started to worry. He didn't answer his cell or the office phone, so I assessed the remote security feed from home. I saw Jerry helping another man load cartons of almonds.
0: He called them almonds, from the warehouse into the trailer. Then he got into the truck with the driver, and the two of them pulled out of here a lot faster than trucks that size usually move.
1: Something didn't seem right. Jerry looked nervous, scared, and I thought maybe he was being kidnapped, so I called the police. Last I heard, Highway Patrol lost them on the 5, and now the almonds are gone.
0: If Jerry was involved, why didn't he turn off the security camera? Mike asked.
1: You know, I wondered the same thing. Maybe they just wanted to get in and out, Dunlap offered.
0: Mike nodded, and Garza continued his questioning. Was the driver someone you had worked with before? The sheriff asked.
1: He came with papers from Callahan Transport Services, who we've worked with a couple of other times. We don't vet the drivers, the brokers do. We post our pickup on the load boards, like we always have, and wait for the broker to contact us with the details, Dunlap said. We've never had any issues with Callahan, so when their driver asked for a special pickup time, yeah, we agreed.
0: Mike looked up from his notes. What's a load board? He asked. Dunlap explained the online bidding system to the officers.
1: Well, it matches drivers with shippers. Most of the time, a broker serves as middleman between the two and takes a fee for arranging the pickup and delivery. The brokers save us the manpower, and they monitor the boards to find the cheapest drivers or the ones whose schedule coincides with our pickups.
0: So you post your job on the load board, and anyone with access to it can bid the job? Garza asked.
1: Right. The rest of it is invisible to us. We get the paperwork in an email with the manifest and the information about the driver. The broker does all the vetting. As long as the driver shows up with the matching paperwork, we're good to go.
0: Did you recognize the driver? Garza asked, returning to the security footage.
1: Nope. The angle was pretty bad. It was like the guy knew exactly where to park to avoid being seen by the camera, Dunlap said.
0: Camera? Only one? Mike asked.
1: Look, we're a small operation. We can't afford personal escorts and fancy GPS tracking and driver scanning technology. When we put in surveillance a few months ago, after hearing about the thefts in the area, we thought we could relax. We didn't consider that the call would be coming from inside the house.
0: He shook his head in disbelief. How long had Jerry Hudson been your security guard? Garza asked.
1: About a month. But he did a good job. Quiet, on time. I never imagined he would do this.
0: You said you've had surveillance for a few months? What happened to the guard before Hudson? Garza asked.
1: Well, I caught him stealing cartons of almonds in the trunk of his car, so I fired him. That's why I was so careful with vetting these applicants before hiring Jerry. I still can't believe I got it so wrong.
0: Don't beat yourself up over this. Farms with way more security than you've got are getting hit.
1: There's something big going on here. We haven't figured it out yet, Garza admitted. If it weren't so much money, I don't know if I would have called in the robbery, you know? We just handed someone $150,000 without a struggle. It's embarrassing. No one is going to want to do business with us when this gets out. It's not like these guys ever get caught. My neighbor's farm got hit 6 months ago, and the police don't have a single lead. Dunlap's right, Garza told Mike on the drive back to the station. Most of the time the drivers don't even know they're picking up stolen goods, so even if we catch them, they don't know anything about who hired them. He seemed irritated, and Mike didn't know if it was the case or the nicotine withdrawal, and decided it was probably a little of both. If even Garza seemed resigned to failing, the chances of catching these guys and finding the stolen almonds were slim. Mike wondered again what the point was of the nut theft response unit. Mike spent the next 2 days doing a deep dive into Callahan Transport until they found Jerry Hudson, or the driver. This was their only lead. He started with the copy of the camera feed Dunlap had given them, and when he zoomed in on the driver's side door of the truck, he saw a sticker with the name of the company, a Central Valley location, and a DOT number, exactly what should have been there. He searched online for the phone number for the company, but when he typed in Callahan Transport Services, nothing came up. "What the heck?" he said, and typed in the same name again. Still nothing. He checked the California Department of Transportation's website to get a phone number for the Caltrans director, and after a few gatekeepers and several mentions of the sheriff's department, got through to the person in charge. "Heh, Callahan Transport, you say? Yeah, I'm looking for a contact name or a phone number for them. They don't have any kind of an online presence," Mike said, talking fast. He felt sure he was on to something. He just didn't know what. He heard fingernails tapping on a keyboard and found his foot tapping along with him. Finally, after what seemed like hours, the director came back online. "Callahan Transport Services closed its doors 2 days ago," she said. Mike's shoulders dropped. 2 days ago was the day after the robbery on Once Upon a Nut. Had the company planned all along to close, or was it almost being caught that forced their hand? Before he could process any of what he had heard, Morgan ran past him in the direction of Garza's office. "They found the security guard," he said, pushing open the sheriff's door without knocking. Garza closed his laptop and looked up, swiping a cinnamon stick with his tongue. He didn't bother yelling at his intern, since this could be the break they had hoped for. "They bring him in yet?" he asked. Morgan opened his mouth to answer, but for the first time since Garza had met him, nothing came out. A few more moments passed while Morgan took a deep breath. Finally, he said, "The guard's dead. Dunlap just called. Some of his workers were in the back field and found him." This time, the trip to Once Upon a Time included sirens and backup. When Garza and Mike got to the farm, Dunlap met them in his pickup and drove them through 2,000 almond trees lined up in neat rows until they got to the back field. Along the way, business of the farm was still ongoing. Shaking machines grabbed trees by their trunks, pushing and pulling until the almonds fell to the ground. Sweepers blew the almonds into rows between the trees, where harvesters picked them up and shot them into huge bins. Trucks with large trailers took the bins to waiting semis, which transported them to the hauler. Once the hulls were removed, the almonds would come back to Dunlap Farm, and he would ship them to an end distributor who would sell them to grocery stores and cafes and warehouses for retail sale. It was at this last step that all the almond thefts happened, because the robbers were not processors. They were thieves. "Well, whoever left Jerry's body here probably thought it wouldn't be found for a long time," Dunlap said when they arrived at the scene. "This half of the orchard has already been harvested. If my guys hadn't come back to do a final sweep for nuts, Jerry's body might not have been found until spring, when the check on the blooms." The three men approached the body slowly, making their way around the technical investigation people who were taking measurements and collecting evidence.
0: "He was definitely not killed by a pro," Mike said to Garza, who nodded.
1: "Oh, how do you know?" Dunlap asked.
0: Mike pointed at Jerry's body, which was riddled with a scattershot of small holes on his neck and chest.
1: "They use buckshot, something you can find in any sporting goods store. Some don't even require a license to buy it," he explained.
0: "The buckshot might not have killed him. He might have bled out. I don't think murder was their plan. Either something happened to change their minds, or this was an accident," Garza opined.
1: "Why would they kill one of their own?" Mike asked, still baffled about how exactly omen heists worked.
0: "Well, maybe they didn't kill one of their own," Garza said, not explaining. Instead, he turned to Dunlap. "You said you fired your last security guard for stealing from you, is that right?"
1: Dunlap nodded.
0: "I couldn't believe it. He had been with me for just a couple of weeks. It's like he came here to..."
1: He stopped short, as a thought occurred to him.
0: "He came here to set up this robbery."
1: Garza nodded. "When they lost their inside man, they decided to go through with the heist anyway. They must have had enough information from the old security guard to pull it off and brought along the hunting rifle in case there was, well, trouble."
0: Mike added, "Like you said, there's not much security here, so it wouldn't have taken the guard long to figure out how things worked at your farm."
1: "Somewhere during the pickup, Jerry must have realized what was happening," Garza said, "and he confronted the thieves."
0: The three men stared at Jerry Hudson's lifeless form, all of them able to finish the rest of the story for themselves.
2: "So why did the old guard steal from me if he were planning this heist?"
1: Dunlap asked.
0: "Well, he probably got greedy. He saw how little surveillance there was here, no offense, but you were an easy target, and figured he might as well get some for himself," Garza said.
1: Dunlap's cheeks flushed when he realized how clueless he had been.
0: "We need to get back to the precinct," Garza said. "These guys will finish up here." He pointed to the tech team.
1: "Now what?" Mike asked after Dunlap had taken them back to their car.
0: "Now we catch him in the act," Garza said.
1: With all their leads dried up, Mike went back to square one. He started by researching the almond thefts that had hit Central Valley over the past 2 years to try to find a common denominator. He searched by farm size, surveillance equipment, number of loads, routes, and any other parameters that might help him narrow down how the thieves were choosing their targets and which transportation companies and drivers they were hiring to deliver the loads. No matter how many times he ran his searches, though, he found nothing tying the companies that had won the bids to the drivers who had picked up the loads. Nothing that connected them to a particular farm or broker, either. And every time he thought he found a possible connection, the company involved was no longer in business. Mike was filling Garza in on his findings when Morgan came into the sheriff's office.
0: "Hey, look at this," he said, handing a sheet of paper across the desk to Garza.
1: "In the days leading up to the robbery, someone from Callahan Transport called Once Upon a Nut 12 times.
0: "So?" Mike asked. "They're arranging for a pickup?"
1: "Well, that's just it. It's not from a landline, like you'd expect a business to have. It's not even a California number. It's a burner, a pay-as-you-go phone. Texas area code activated a few days before the pickup at Dunlap's farm, and disconnected within an hour of the chase."
0: "A prepaid cell? What kind of business would you..."
1: Oh, Mike's eyebrows shot up at the same time his jaw dropped. He ran to his own desk and added one more parameter to his search, the list of transport companies operating in the Central Valley that fit his new guidelines produced only 4 names.
0: "Gotcha," he said.
1: He returned to Garza's office and handed him the list of names and the final parameter he had used in his search. how long the company had been in operation. Garza looked from the list to Mike and back to the list. This was the first time Mike had seen his boss smile.
0: Son of a gun. They're setting up fake transportation companies, using them to steal loads, and then closing them, Garza said.
1: They're not even using their own trucks. They're putting a sticker on the truck the Indy driver rents, so even if he gets caught, there's no way to trace it back to them. Once they get their hands on the load, they disappear. By the time anyone realizes they've stolen a shipment, they're long gone, Mike said. We got lucky that Dunlap checked his camera feed. All the other robberies weren't discovered until the buyer called to say the delivery was late. All four of these companies were opened in the last 6 months, Garza said, which means they might be getting ready to make a hit. He turned to Morgan. Get me a list of our officers who have a Class C driver's license. We're going to beat these bastards at their own game, Garza said, patting himself down. Mike assumed for cigarettes. Finding what he was looking for, he shoved two cinnamon sticks into his mouth and chewed on them furiously.
0: A Class C? Mike asked after Morgan had gone.
1: They're hiring indies. Now that we know who they are, we're going to get them to hire one of ours, Garza said. For the rest of the day, Garza had Mike stalking the load boards, looking for jobs to bid on, while Morgan made fake Facebook profiles for the three officers who would be part of the sting. The few drivers they had caught all said that they were contacted through Facebook Messenger after the broker saw their availability on the load boards. They're going after the new drivers who don't know the ropes yet, Garza told his trainee. So make them desperate, poor, someone who's willing to do anything to score a load. He watched as Morgan created three profiles, a single mom, a college dropout driving for a rideshare company, and a 40-something man recovering from bankruptcy. He left Morgan at his desk and returned to his own office where Mike had been working.
0: Where are we with the load boards? Garza asked.
1: Well, I've got 15 bids out among our three drivers. I'm getting hits, but not from the four companies on the list.
0: This could take a while, he said.
1: All we need is one of them to make contact, Garza said. We can go up the food chain from there. Mike started coming in early to check the message boards and see if he had won any promising bids. He spent 2 weeks fielding questions on Facebook about his history. Garza had him answering for all three undercover drivers, figuring he could brief them before they went to the pickup, waiting for one of the inquiries to turn into a job. When he saw bid one on the load board account for the middle-aged man going through bankruptcy, he whooped so loudly that Garza came running out of his office.
2: Hey, we got a contact phone number, and it's from a burner, Mike said, pumping his fists in the air.
3: We have a load for you to pick up in Bakersfield tomorrow and drive up to Seattle, the voice on the other end of the phone said.
1: Mike wrote down everything, even though the call was being recorded. He wanted to make sure he was asking the right questions to get as much information as he could before sending out one of their own to get hijacked.
0: You got it. Send me the paperwork. I'm your guy, Mike said. He tried to sound enthusiastic and desperate at the same time.
1: Mike and the caller exchanged emails, and minutes after the call ended, the details of the shipment, pickup, and delivery landed in one of the fake email accounts Morgan had created for the sting. 2 hours after Officer Stu Parker, the Nut Unit's fake driver, picked up 25 tons of almonds from a farm in Bakersfield, the cell phone Mike had given him rang.
2: Yeah, listen, the voice on the other end said. There's been a change in the drop-off spot. The client wants you to bring the load to Sacramento. If you can get it here in the next 4 hours, there's an extra $1,000 in it for you. Cash.
1: Mike had told Parker to expect something like this.
0: Yeah, sure, no problem. Text me the new address, Officer Parker told the anonymous caller. Mike and Garza took the Kent County Sheriff's Airbus H-125 helicopter to Sacramento and arrived 2 hours ahead of Stu. They were picked up by a lieutenant in the Sacramento Police Department who drove them to the meeting spot, a vacant building on 19th Street. They parked behind a smaller outbuilding from where they could see the exchange transpire. No one make a move until I give the go-ahead, Garza cautioned. We can't arrest them until they actually take the truck. Mike and the lieutenant nodded, both understanding that it's not a crime to direct someone to a new location. It becomes a crime when you take something that doesn't belong to you. An hour and a half later, two men pulled up in a car that had seen better days. I thought almond heists were lucrative. What the heck is that? Mike didn't know whether to laugh or feel sorry for them. They're planning on leaving it here and taking Stu's truck, Gers explained. Before Mike could respond, Stu Parker pulled into the concrete lot of the abandoned warehouse in the Freightliner Cascadia. The two men got out of their car and waited for him to stop. Heads up, Garza said, and the three men got out of their own vehicles and crouched out of sight, their weapons drawn. Stu jumped out of the cab and headed over to the two men. He checked his watch, then smiled and said, "With 30 minutes to spare." The three officers watched Stu put out his hand and one of the men place a bulging envelope into it. Stu rifled the stack of $50 and $100 bills inside, counting out loud as he did so. "1,000. It's all here now. Can you help me get these crates inside?" he asked, pointing to the warehouse. He knew to keep

of the Nut Theft Response Unit's mission, the window for success, even now that they had found it, was only open a crack. The driver put the semi into gear and turned it in the direction of the exit. "Now," Garza said. Mike was the first to respond. "Drop it!" he shouted while running at the man with a gun. The driver revved the engine and moved the semi closer to his partner. He threw open the door. "Get in," he said. His partner wrapped an arm around Stu's neck and dragged him along for cover. Just before he jumped into the cab, he pushed Stu into Mike. By the time Garza and the lieutenant reached the scene, the semi was pulling out of the vacant lot, tires screeching, and the passenger side door flapping back and forth. Garza helped Stu and Mike up, and the four men ran to their squad car. "Now, they must be headed to the CA-99, the lieutenant said. "It's the only path out of here." "Call SAC exec. Tell them to get the helicopter in the air," Garza told Mike. He listened as Mike told the Sacramento Executive Airport where they were and where they were headed. "Stay with him, Lieutenant," Garza said, not needing to say the rest. As long as they had a location to give the helicopter, when it got closer, they could catch the almond thieves. Garza and his men caught up to the Freightliner Cascadia as it barreled down the I-5, its low-boy trailer swatting away cars like they were flies approaching a picnic basket. As the squad car swerved to avoid the spinning vehicles in the semi's wake, Mike felt his heartbeat throbbing in his ears. The Cascadia veered in and out of lanes, ignoring the lights and sirens behind it. It pulled onto the next exit so hard that the left side of the rig rode on air for several seconds until the 18-wheeler was driving straight again. In another minute, the distance between the semi and the squad car would be too great for the Nut unit to catch up. The lieutenant pressed his accelerator to the floor, forcing his two passengers into their seat backs. "Sorry, I was losing them," he said, and wrenched the steering wheel to turn the car onto the exit ramp. When the tires stopped screeching, Mike heard the blades of helicopters slapping overhead. He keyed the radio to make sure the pilot had a visual on them. "They see us," he said, pushing himself to the edge of his seat, now fully invested in this almond chase. The H-125 maintained a straight and level flight, awaiting instructions from Garza. "Find a safe off-ramp away from the other cars and force them onto it," Garza said. The helicopter climbed to get a bigger picture of the scene below. "There's a grove of pines about 5 miles to the east, but it'll mean some back roads," the pilot said. "Do it. Back roads mean fewer people," Garza said. "I don't know if an 18-wheeler can navigate those roads," Mike cautioned. "This could get ugly." Garza considered Mike's words, then repeated into the radio, "Do it." The helicopter descended and turned, banking in the direction of the Cascadia. The semi-driver yanked the steering wheel hard to the right and pulled across the shoulder into a service road that could barely fit both rows of tires. "He's going the wrong way on the one-way street," Mike shouted, both into the radio and at the others in the car. "Stay on him," Garza told the pilot. The H-125 descended until it was in the driver's line of sight, threatening to block the path in front of the truck. The semi sideswiped over a sidewalk and onto a patch of green connecting the service road to a city street. "Get yourselves to Magnolia Street," the pilot told the squad car. "This is it." With that, he brought the helicopter down far enough to force the driver into a thicket of pines lining the street. With nowhere to advance, the two men stopped the truck, jumped out, and ran into the cluster of trees. Seconds later, the helicopter landed, and Garza, Mike, Stu, and the lieutenant pulled up behind it. "Let's go!" Garza shouted. He and six officers, everyone but the pilot of the helicopter, drew their weapons and ran into the grove after the two almond thieves. Mike had jumped out of the car before it came to a complete stop and led the group into the wooded area. "You three, go around that way," Mike shouted at the officers who had come out of the helicopter, forgetting that he was not in charge. Garza let it go, glad to see Mike finally understanding what this unit was all about. Garza, Stu, and the lieutenant followed Mike around the other side so they could surround the two men.

I see them!" Mike shouted, still several feet ahead of the officers. "Stop! Police!" he said, making the thieves change direction and run straight toward the three officers Mike had sent to block their path. "Freeze!" one of the officers said again. The thieves turned around again, and this time ran right into Mike. By the time Garza and the lieutenant caught up, he had the thieves face down on the ground, their arms handcuffed behind their backs. "Got 'em," Mike said, unable to stop smiling. Garza smiled back. This was the break his office had been waiting for, the first step in bringing down the organization that had been stealing nuts in the area for 2 years. As he and Garza walked back to their squad car, Mike thought maybe the Nut Theft Response Unit isn't the worst gig in the world.

Very good. All right, I've jumped over to a different issue of the Ellery Queen Mystery Magazine. This story is written by Meety Shroff Shah, and it's called The Lady's Tailor. I watch her as I cut the crinkled chiffon along the sickle-shaped white line of the chalk. She sits silently, staring straight ahead, her arms crossed tightly in front of her. Not once has she glanced at the glossy, emaciated models in the pile of Femina and Vogue on the corner table beside her. Nor has she turned toward the back of the shop, where a steady stream of women pose in front of the mirror, stomachs sucked in, admiring their newly tailored smock dresses, pin-tucked middies, and puff-sleeved kurtas. The utter lack of interest in the other women's clothes makes me uneasy. This is not how she usually behaves. Around her, my other customers talk and laugh and gossip. My little tailor shop, a temporary refuge from their lives outside. In here, they can shed the dupattas and veils and headscarves of daughter, wife, mother, and simply be. Even if it's for a short while, even if it may not come to pass, this is where they come to dream. A few pounds lighter, a few years younger, a few inches curvier, just a little bit happier. They hope to reinvent themselves, and so we sew and snip and tuck and tighten, giving them new shells in silk and satin, which they can don with the swish of a hip and the clack of a few buttons. But she doesn't look like she is dreaming of new versions of herself. Her eyes are wary, guarded. From the way she clasps herself, she gives the impression of being trapped. I wonder, though, if it is a prison of her own making, or if it has something to do with her big-boned mother-in-law spread out on the two seats beside her. A shudder goes through me at the sight of the older woman parrot-green polyester sari. Cheap synthetic fabrics offend everything that's good in me. Want? The mother-in-law leans forward, holding out a handful of raisins toward the little boy in the opposite seat. But the boy shakes his head, burrowing deeper into the valley of his mother's chest, thumb firmly in his mouth. Beside him, his older sister stirs, looking tempted, but the woman ignores her and rams the raisins into her own mouth, all in one go. "Oh, Master G, how much longer?" She catches my eye and yells across the room, her mouth half full. I flash five fingers at her, along with my broadest smile, and prepare mentally for the quibbling that's about to ensue. Each time she gets new clothes stitched, she tries to bring down my tailoring charges, failing which she complains lengthily about how we've used up all her fabric. I want to tell her that cloth is used in direct proportion to measurements. Oh, but of course I don't. You don't become the number one ladies' tailor on Abdul Street by telling women they're fat. Having finished cutting the neckline from the chiffon, I draw slender bottle gourd-shaped sleeves on the remaining fabric with white chalk before handing it over to Mohan, my son, can take over here while I go deal with this woman. "Come, Sumitra G. and Zarna," I beckon her and her daughter-in-law. The younger woman startles at the sound of her name. She picks up two bags of fabrics and waits while her mother-in-law heaves herself up with some difficulty. "Why so serious today?" I ask when Zarna approaches and earn a faint glimmer of the familiar smile I've known since she was a girl accompanying her mother to get frocks stitched from rolls of candy-colored hekaba, and she always had much to say to me. "That's what I would also like to know," her mother-in-law interjects from a few paces behind her. "Sitting there with a face like someone died, it's very tiresome, especially when we have to go for a wedding." Zarna attempts to smile, but it looks more like a grimace.
She gets out a silver raw silk from one of her bags and places it on the low table between us. Then she fishes out her phone and shows me the picture of a long and flared close-necked kurta. This cut. Good, her mother-in-law peers over her shoulder. Finally, clothes suitable for the mother of a child. Curious, I watch Zarna closely, but she doesn't meet my eyes. She brings out other fabrics from her bag, this time two georgettes, one a deep henna green, the other the color of a flaming sunset. She shows me a picture of another flowy A-line dress with a high collar and ruffled sleeves. In the more than two decades that I've been stitching her clothes, I've never known Zarna to dress so modestly. At first, she'd fight with her mom for spaghetti straps and halter necks. Then, after her marriage, when her in-laws dictated that the hemlines come down and the necklines go up, we'd collude to make snug, form-fitting clothes that showed no skin, but accentuated her generous bosom. While I take her measurements, she instructs me on the color of the ruffles and the type of buttons she wants for these dresses, but nothing to explain this sudden change of heart. Please see if you can have one of these ready by Saturday. I'll be coming back for Binny's clothes. Oh, yes, the little madam will have her own list of demands, I say, referring to her precocious 6-year-old. Zarna's face lights up, as only a mother's can. We like everything with pom-poms these days, and absolutely no yellows. I begin to smile, pleased to see a glimpse of the girl I know, when her mother-in-law spouts from behind her. Oh, psh! Thank God I only have ever had to raise boys. So much easier to raise them and cheaper with girls, ha, I tell you. Zarna stiffens, her nose flares, but she doesn't respond. Her measurements done, she goes back to sit in the waiting area while I turn my attention to the older woman and this awful, shiny, pink satin in her hand. So, Binny, what are we making you this time? Mohan asks as he places one end of the tape measure on the child's shoulder and lets it dangle all the way to her heels just like I've taught him. A frack, Binny answers. A garga, her grandmother says almost at the same time. I want a frock with unicorns and purple pom-poms, just like baby. The child holds up her doll for my inspection. Don't be silly. We're going for a wedding. Sumitra snatches the doll from her hand and stuffs it into her bag. You cannot dress like a clown. Baby is not a clown, the child yells, affronted on the behalf of her doll. Give her back to me. She pulls at the bag on her grandmother's shoulder. Behave yourself, Binny. Sumitra swats her child aside roughly. The child's mouth quivers. I wish you were not my granny. Oh, I had many wishes too, child. Sumitra's expression sours, and she turns away. Zara, who's been in the changing room, trying on her new kurta we've just stitched her, comes out just then, and the child runs to her with a big sob, entwining herself around her mother's legs. Zarna looks inquiringly at her mother-in-law, and then at me. Style differences, I offer, by way of explanation. This needs to be looser. She gives me her kurta before kneeling down so that she is at eye level with her daughter. Shh, shh, mama is here, she coos in her ear. About an inch or so, I ask. About 4 inches, she mumbles, her face hidden in the child's hair. I frown. My measurements are rarely so off. I am, in fact, known for how accurate my fittings are. And her clothes, well, I've been stitching for years. I look at her puzzled, but she refuses to meet my eyes. Maybe it is this lack of eye contact, or maybe it's the instinct honed over many decades that it finally dawns on me. Oh, I say with a smile, and about to congratulate her when she looks up at me and the words die in my mouth. The expression on her face as her eyes dart toward her mother-in-law and back is one of pure terror.
Fortunately, the older woman has her head in a fashion magazine, but she looks up at that very moment. "Do you think it will suit me, Master G?" She shows me a picture of a woman in a sleeveless, V-necked blouse. "Well, why wouldn't it? You have such a young face." I turn on my full charm, giving Zarna a chance to recover her composure. It surprises me even now what a little bit of flattery can do. The woman actually blushes. She turns back to the page, flustered. Oh, I don't know. My arms, they are a bit thick. They are like the trunks of ancient oaks, I think. But that's not what I say. Oh, you women have it all wrong. Who wants to hold a bundle of sticks? We men, I'll speak for Indian men. At least we like a bit of meat on our women. Ask him. I turn to where Mohan has just begun oiling the sewing machine. Ask him if you don't believe me. Mohan blushes. He is 22, not yet the adept liar that needs to be if he wants to succeed at this profession. But in this instance, he does me proud. Tell me, Auntie, he smiles up at her, do you like your pillow to be hard or plump and soft? Sumitra laughs uproariously at then and slaps his back. Oh, do as you please with this, she says, handing me 2 meters of artificial silk the color of mulch. I'll wait for you outside, she tells Zarna, who has just managed to soothe Binny. Let her have her pom-poms if she wants them, she says without a glance at the child, who immediately beams up at her mother. As she leaves, Sumitra ruffles the hair of a young boy running cars on the doorframe and laughs when the little boy pushes her hand away. I wonder, though, how long the good mood might last. I turn to face Zarna, whose expression, despite the clearance of the pompons, remains stony. Come back tomorrow morning, I tell her. I'll make the alterations and keep your kurta ready. She nods and smiles at me gratefully before hurrying out of the shop. That night, I find that I am unable to sleep. Every time I close my eyes, Zarna's face looms in front of me. That she is pregnant, I have no doubt. Why, then, had she not let me congratulate her? I toss and turn and alternate between having water and visiting the washroom, until a tired and irritated Mohan, who has been trying to sleep on his mattress on the other side of our room, asks me what the matter is. Maybe the customary 3 months are not up yet, he says when I have told him. You know how superstitious some people are about announcing a pregnancy in the first trimester. You know, I didn't think of that, I admit reluctantly. In fact, she had a miscarriage last year, I remember her mother telling me. Well, there you have it, then, Mohan, who has propped himself up on one elbow, goes back to lying on his back. Anyone would be afraid of that evil eye that something like that, no? I say, but I'm not convinced. You're overthinking this, Baba. Go to sleep. Mohan closes his eyes. I turn to the other side, facing the wall as uneasy as before. There's a difference between fear and sheer panic. And I know what I've seen on Zarna's face. She seemed terrified at the prospect of her mother-in-law finding out she was pregnant, and I couldn't fathom why. My back aches. This work of stooping and squinting and stitching is hard on me now. My eyes blur and burn and remind me of the cataract operation I've been prescribed. Still, sleep eludes me. It's like my mind has caught hold of a thread and will not rest until it has passed through the needle's eye. I slap at a mosquito on my arm more vehemently than I'd intended, as a new alarming thought occurs to me. Could it be that the child doesn't belong to her husband, that she's been having an affair? I wouldn't blame her if she did. He's one of those men who believe that a woman's place is in the home. I've heard from Zarna's mother that this is why Zarna left her job at the bank.
But regardless of how old-fashioned her husband is, society will not be kind to her if she's indeed found to be unfaithful. An uneasiness continues to gnaw at the pit of my stomach, even as I feel my eyelids droop. I'm not cognizant of when I fall asleep, only of when I awaken. For the moment I open my eyes, I'm aware of being filled with a terrible, nameless dread. Somewhere between sleep and wakefulness, my interactions with Zarna and her mother-in-law have uncoiled themselves from the spool of my mind and woven themselves into a recognizable tapestry, a story made sadder because of how familiar it seems. But still, I must confirm, before I offer help, I must hear her troubles in her own words. I do now what I have done before for other women with other problems. I investigate. I write my questions on a sheet of paper and fold it several times so that it is a long, narrow strip. Next, I open Zarna's kirtup, place the sheet into its margins, and stitch the seams back on. When she comes to collect her clothes, we may or may not get the chance to speak. But she's sure to hear the rustle of the paper when she tries on the kurta. Turns out to be a good thing, too, that I haven't relied on a conversation, for it is her husband who comes instead of her that morning. "Bring this back tonight," I hand him Zarna's bag. "If the kurta fits, well, I'll stitch the other dresses accordingly." He manages a nod. His mouth is full of red juice from the betel nut, mixture stuffed inside one cheek like a permanent case of the mumps. When the husband drops the kurta back that evening, I'm with a customer, but I find that I can't wait to see if she's written back. I call for Mohan to take over, and I take the bag straight to the inner rooms where we stay. Quickly, I cut through the seams of the kurta. Already I can see that it's been opened and sewn back on in hurried, untidy stitches. I remove the note that has come in reply to mine and scan its contents. It is as I had thought. Worse even. I'm not surprised, but I am livid. I sit myself down on a chair and force myself to consider if there are any other options to what I'm about to suggest. When my mind draws a blank, I'm almost relieved. I'm free to act upon the course of action I've decided on with a clear conscience. That night, I settle down in the corner of my workshop with Zarna's fabrics and sew the rest of her clothes. When Mohan comes to check on me, I send him away with an impatient wave of my hand. With every up and down movement of my needle, I stitch both life and death into the margins of Zarna's clothes. I wonder, though, if she'll have the courage to do what comes next. After she picks up her bag of new clothes, I hear nothing from Zarna for a full 2 months. Then one day I see her pull up outside the shop, riding Pillion on her husband's scooter. Even from a distance I can see that she is rounder and fuller, more visibly pregnant, and I let out a sigh of relief. I didn't know I was holding in all this time. When she approaches me, her expression is reserved, and for a moment I think she hasn't been able to do it. But then she removes a plain white fabric from her bag and places it on the table between us. White, the color of mourning amongst the Hindus. I look up at her and almost smile when I see that twinkle in her eye. Zarna seemed well, my son comments as we prepare for bed that night. Oh, she should be. Her mother-in-law passed away recently. Even though my back is turned, I can sense his surprise at how callously I seem to have spoken. I decide to tell him then, not all of it, there's still time for that, but about how Zarna's mother-in-law had wanted a grandson, a male heir, to carry on the family name. The last time Zarna fell pregnant, she'd pushed her to do a sex determination test, and when they found out it was a girl,
She had forced her to abort and called it a miscarriage. Female feticide? Mohan half whispers, as if afraid to name aloud that most evil of all banes in our country. So that's why she seemed so terrified that day, he asks. The laundry he'd been folding lying in a forgotten heap beside him. I nod. She was hoping to hide her pregnancy in the hope that if she concealed it long enough, it would be too late to carry out an abortion. Mohan is quiet for some time while his young mind processes the evil in the world. How did you know? He asks me, finally. Then, without waiting for an answer, it was how she behaved with Benny, isn't it? I nod again. Her glaring lack of tenderness toward her own grandchild, her own self-proclaimed preference for raising male children, the way she offered raisins to the little boy while completely ignoring his sister, were all, on the face of it, instances of casual misogyny. But when seen together, against the backdrop of our deeply patriarchal society, they had told me a far more sinister story. Well, thank God she's gone, Mohan says with some feeling now. Yes, thank God, I repeat with a small smile. What I don't say is that it is also, in part, thanks to me. I don't tell him about the packet of arsenic I had stitched into the margins of Zara's new clothes, along with instructions on how to use it. Nor do I speak of the other women I've helped before. The ones whose husbands beat them black and blue are the ones whose in-laws harass them for dowry. Some day we'll pull all these ugly threads from the fabric of our world together. But for now, he must focus on honing his craft, on becoming the new ladies' tailor.

right, good and wonderful people, that's going to do it for the Mystery Show this time. Keith Tyler saying thank you so much for tuning into Sun Sounds. And join me again next time, would you please? Make sure your I love yous are in order. Thanks. So long.

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1: Hello there. This is your Sun Sounds of Arizona volunteer reader, Daniel Brueger, bringing you a reader's anthology. Today's show features the selected poetry of George Santayana, the Spanish-American philosopher, essayist, poet, and novelist. Born in Spain in 1863, Santayana moved to the United States at the age of 8. As a philosopher, he perhaps is best known for aphorisms, such as, "Those who cannot remember the past are condemned to repeat it," and, "Only the dead have seen the end of war," and his definition of beauty as pleasure objectified. Although an atheist, Santayana respected the culture of the Spanish Catholic values, practices, and worldview in which he was raised. As an intellectual, he was a broad-range cultural critic in several academic disciplines. At the age of 48, Santayana left his academic position at Harvard University and permanently returned to Europe. He died in 1952. Let us begin. Sonnet 43. The candor of the gods is in thy gaze, the strength of Diane in thy virgin hand, commanding as the goddess might command, and lead her lovers into higher ways. Aye, the gods walk among us in these days, had we the docile soul to understand, and me they visit in this joyless land, to cheer mine exile and receive my praise. For once, methinks, before the angels fell, thou too didst follow the celestial seven, threading in file the meads of asphodel. And when thou comest, lady, where I dwell, the place is flooded with the light of heaven, and a lost music I remember well. Before a statue of Achilles. Behold Pylades, with his yellow hair, proud child of Thetis, hero loved of Jove. Above the frowning of his brows it wove a crown of gold, well combed with Spartan care. Who might have seen him sullen, great, and fair, as with the wrongful world he proudly strove, and by high deeds his wilder passion shrove, mastering love, resentment, and despair. He knew his end, and Phoebus' arrow sure he braved for fame immortal and a friend, despising life. And we, who know our end, know that in our decay he shall endure, and all our children's hearts to grief inure, with whose first bitter battles his shall blend. Who brought thee forth, immortal vision? Who, in Pythia or in Tempe, brought thee forth? Out of the sunlight and the sapful earth, what god the simples of thy spirit drew? A goddess rose from the green waves and threw her arms about a king to give thee birth. A centaur patron of thy boyish mirth, over the meadows in thy footsteps flew. Now Thessaly forgets thee, and the deep thy keeled bark furrowed answers not thy prayer. But far away new generations keep thy laurels fresh, where branching Isis hems the lawns of Oxford round about, or where enchanted Eton sits by pleasant Thames. I gaze on thee as Phidias of old or Polyclitus gazed when first he saw these hard and shining limbs without a flaw, and cast his wonder in heroic mold. Unhappy me, who only may behold, nor make immutable and fix in awe a fair immortal form no worm shall gnaw, a tempered mind whose faith was never told. The godlike mien, the lion's lock and eye, the well-knit sinew utter a brave heart better than many words that part by part spell in strange symbols what serene and whole in nature lives, nor can in marble die. The perfect body is itself the soul. On an unfinished statue by Michelangelo in the Bargello, called an Apollo or a David. What beauteous form beneath a marble veil awaited in this block the master's hand? Could not the magic of his art avail to unseal that beauty's tomb and bid it stand? Alas! The torpid and unwilling mass misknew the sweetness of the mind's control, and the quick shifting of the winds, alas, denied a body to that flickering soul. Fair, homeless spirit, harbinger of bliss, it wooed dead matter that they both might live. But dreamful earth still slumbered through the kiss, and missed the blessing heaven stooped to give. As when Endymion, locked in dullard's sleep, endured the gaze of Diane, till she turned, stung with immortal wrath, and doomed to weep, her maiden passion ignorantly spurned. How should the vision stay to guide the hand? How should the holy thought and ardor stay, when the false deeps of all the soul are sand, and the loose rivets of the spirit clay? What chisel shaking in the pulse of lust shall find the perfect line, immortal, pure? What fancy blown by every random gust shall mount the breathless heavens and endure? Vain was the trance through which a thrill of joy passed for the nonce, when a vague hand unled half shaped the image of this lovely boy, and caught the angel's garment as he fled. Leave, distracted hand, the baffling stone, and on that clay thy fickle heart begin. Mold first some steadfast virtue in thine own, out of the sodden substance of thy sin. They who wrought wonders by the Nile of old, bequeathing their immortal part to us, cast their own spirit first into the mold, and were themselves the rock they fashioned thus. Ever their docile and unwearied eye traced the same ancient pageant to the grave,
2: and awe made rich their spirit's husbandry with the perpetual refluence of its wave, till twixt the desert and the constant Nile, Sphinx, pyramid, and awful temple grew, and the vast gods, self-knowing, learned to smile beneath the sky's unalterable blue.
1: Long, long ere first the rapt Arcadian swain heard Pan's wild music pulsing through the grove, his people's shepherds held paternal reign beneath the large benignity of Jove. Long mused the Delphic Sibyl in her cave, ere mid his laurels she beheld the god. And beauty rose a virgin from the wave, in lands the foot of Heracles had trod. Athena reared her consecrated wall. Poseidon laid its rocky basement sure, when Theseus had the monstrous race in thrall, and made the worship of his people pure. Long had the stripling stood in silence, veiled, hearing the hero's legend o'er and o'er. Long in the keen palestra striven, nor quailed to tame the body to the task it bore, ere soul and body, shaped by patient art, walked linked with the gods, like friend with friend, and reason, mirrored in the sage's heart, beheld her purpose and confessed her end. Mold then thyself, and let the marble be. Look not to frailty for immortal themes, nor mock the travail of mortality with barren husks and harvesting of dreams. Cape Cod, the low, sandy beach, and the thin scrub pine, the wide reach of bay, and the long skyline. Oh, I am far from home. The salt, salt smell of the thick sea air, and the smooth round stones that the ebb tides wear. When will the good ship come? The wretched stumps, all charred and burned, and the deep soft rut where the cartwheel turned. Why is the world so old? The lapping wave and the broad gray sky, where the cawing crows and the slow gulls fly. Where are the dead untold? The thin slant windows by the flooded bog, the huge stranded hulk and the floating log. Sorrow with life began. And among the dark pines and along the flat shore, oh, the wind and the wind forevermore. What will become of man? Yes, you're listening to a reader's anthology on Sun Sounds of Arizona, featuring the selected poetry of George Santayana. I am your volunteer reader, Daniel Brueger. Sonnet 3. O world, thou choosest not the better part. It is not wisdom to be only wise, and on the inward vision close the eyes, but it is wisdom to believe the heart. Columbus found a world and had no chart, save one that faith deciphered in the skies. To trust the soul's invincible surmise was all his science and his only art. Our knowledge is a torch of smoky pine that lights the pathway but one step ahead across a void of mystery and dread. Bid then the tender light of faith to shine, by which alone the mortal heart is led unto the thinking of the thought divine. Sonnet 7. I would I might forget that I am I, and break the heavy chain that binds me fast, whose links about myself my deeds have cast. What in the body's tomb doth buried lie is boundless. 'Tis the spirit of the sky, lord of the future, guardian of the past, and soon must forth to know his own at last. In his large life to live, I fain would die. Happy the dumb beast hungering for food, but calling not his suffering his own. Blessed the angel, gazing on all good, but knowing not he sits upon a throne. Wretched the mortal, pondering his mood, and doomed to know his aching heart alone. Sonnet 25. As in the midst of battle there is room for thoughts of love, and in foul sin for mirth, as gossips whisper of a trinket's worth, spied by the deathbed's flickering candle-gloom, as in the crevices of Caesar's tomb the sweet herbs flourish on a little earth, so, in this great disaster of our birth, we can be happy and forget our doom. For morning, with a ray of tenderest joy gilding the iron heaven, hides the truth, and evening gently woos us to employ our grief in idle catches. Such is youth, till from that summer's trance we wake to find despair before us, vanity behind. To W.P. Calm was the sea to which your course you kept. Oh, how much calmer than all southern seas. Many your nameless mates whom the keen breeze wafted from mothers that of old have wept. All souls of children, taken as they slept, are your companions, partners of your ease, and the green souls of all these autumn trees are with you through the silent spaces swept. Your virgin body gave its gentle breath untainted to the gods. Why should we grieve, but that we merit not your holy death? We shall not loiter long, your friends and I,
2: living, you made it goodlier to live. Dead, you will make it easier to die. With you, a part of me hath passed away. For in the peopled forest of my mind, a tree made leafless by this wintry wind shall never don again its green array. Chapel and fireside, country road and bay, have something of their friendliness resigned. Another, if I would, I could not find. And I am grown much older in a day. But yet I treasure in my memory your gift of charity and young heart's ease and the dear honor of your amity. For these once mine, my life is rich with these, and I scarce know which part may greater be, what I keep of you, or you rob from me. Your ship lies anchored in the peaceful bight, until a kinder wind unfurl her sail. Your docile spirit, winged by this gale, hath at the dawning fled into the light. And I half know why heaven deemed it right your youth, and this my joy in youth should fail. God hath them still. Forever they avail. Eternity hath borrowed that delight. For long ago I taught my thoughts to run where all the great things live that lived of yore, and in eternal quiet float and soar. There all my loves are gathered into one, where change is not, nor parting any more, nor revolution of the moon and sun. In my deep heart these chimes would still have rung to toll your passing, had you not been dead. For time a sadder mask than death may spread over the face that ever should be young. The bough that falls with all its trophies hung falls not too soon, but lays its flower-crowned head most royal in the dust, with no leaf shed unhallowed or unchiseled or unsung. And though the afterworld will never hear the happy name of one so gently true, nor chronicles write large this fatal year, yet we who loved you, though we be but few, keep you in whatsoe'er is good, and rear in our weak virtues monuments to you.
1: A toast! See this bowl of purple wine, lifeblood of the lusty vine. All the warmth of summer suns in the vintage liquid runs, all the glow of winter nights plays about its jewel lights. Thoughts of time when love was young lurk its ruby drops among, and its deepest depths are dyed
2: with delight of friendship tried. Worthy offering, I ween, for a god or for a queen is the draught I pour to thee, comfort of all misery, single friend of the forlorn, haven of all beings born, hope when trouble wakes at night, and when naught delights, delight. Holy death, I drink to thee. Do not part my friends and me. Take this gift, which for a night puts dull leaden care to flight. Thou who takest grief away for a night and for a day. Sonnet 14. There may be chaos still around the world, this little world that in my thinking lies, for mine own bosom is the paradise where all my life's fair visions are unfurled. Within my nature's shell I slumber curled, unmindful of the changing outer skies, where now perchance some new-born Eros flies, or some old Cronus from his throne is hurled. I heed them not. Or if the subtle night haunt me with deities I never saw, I soon mine eyelids' drowsy curtain draw to hide their myriad faces from my sight. They threat in vain. The whirlwind cannot awe a happy snowflake dancing in the flaw. And thus ends this reader's anthology, our brief look at the selected poetry of George Santayana. My name is Daniel Brueger, and I thank you for listening. Stay tuned for additional fine programming on Sun Sounds of Arizona.
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1: Good afternoon, and thank you for tuning in to Sun Sounds of Arizona. This is your volunteer host here with you every Saturday to bring you the news and top stories from the Military Times, your independent news source about your military. Now, let's begin with one of the top stories from this week. Naval Special Warfare Command failed to identify and treat TBI in service members, per a watchdog. The Defense Department Inspector General published a report Wednesday that criticized Naval Special Warfare Command for relying on an evaluation system that fell prey to a lack of oversight and compliance. Essentially, what they found was that the Navy failed to identify and treat special warfare personnel who exhibited symptoms of a traumatic brain injury. The Naval Special Warfare Command did not consistently implement DoD and Naval Special Warfare Group 4 policies regarding the identification, clinical evaluation, and subsequent care of SWCCs presenting symptoms of TBIs, or traumatic brain injuries, the report found. The Defense Department defines a traumatic brain injury as one that disrupts brain function as a result of external force. The indications of a TBI are identified through changes in mental function, including confusion and slower processing, memory loss, and dips in consciousness. Naval Special Warfare personnel are required to fill out a mild TBI and exposure report form after returning from being away at sea and report any symptoms they've experienced that may be related to a TBI. If that person reports or displays symptoms indicative of a concussion, medical personnel perform an evaluation and screening called a Military Acute Concussion Evaluation, version 2, to try to diagnose a concussion and a TBI. But the Defense Department Inspector General found that many service members returning from an underway never filled out the report. Between January 1st and April 1st, 2026, only 24 sailors with Naval Special Warfare Command completed the form, accounting for just 21 of 193 underways reported by Special Boat Team 12 and Special Boat Team 20 during that period. The Inspector General said this happened because there is currently no program that oversees the form-filling process or enforces compliance. The watchdog found no evidence that commanders and senior leaders made sure service members completed the forms. The forms also take several hours to complete, which discourages sailors from finishing the important paperwork. Most importantly, over the span of 6 years, Naval Special Warfare Command did not record a single completed MACE-2 test for Special Boat Team 12 and Special Boat Team 20. Between 2020 and 2026, 144 service members completed 634 TBI exposure forms after exhibiting symptoms of a TBI, but not one of them underwent the concussion evaluation that MACE-2 test meant to diagnose a TBI. The Inspector General said this problem arose because the Navy's concussion management plan only requires a corpsman to conduct a MACE-2 test if the service believes the sailor has a concussion. But there is no foolproof way to identify a concussion, the Inspector General said, leaving massive room for human error. Medical personnel don't conduct a MACE-2 unless the Navy Special Warfare Service member or senior official above them

0: for it. Symptoms listed on the mild TBI and exposure report form also include maladies that don't only pertain to concussions, making it unclear what may be indicative of a concussion. The Inspector General discovered that Navy Special Warfare personnel who sometimes deliberately circumvent the TBI process by providing answers to the MACE 2 test they have memorized beforehand. These answers are delivered to downplay the severity of any potential symptom or injury. The government watchdog said the weakness of the test is a byproduct of the Defense Department not having a standardized test for wave impact events. Naval Special Warfare Command additionally failed to ensure that service members displaying TBI symptoms arrived for follow-up appointments for medical attention. The Navy's concussion management plan requires a service member to return for a medical follow-up appointment within 2 weeks of returning to duty. But none of the 634 TBI exposure forms completed between 2020 and 26 documented a completed follow-up appointment within that time frame. One Navy Special Warfare Service member told the Inspector General that fear of losing their job on the boat played into dishing follow-up appointments. They said reporting symptoms could derail deployment exercises. In response to their report, the Inspector General recommended that Naval Special Warfare Command develop a more comprehensive way to identify TBIs in special warfare combat crewmen and ensure service members receive follow-up treatment. The government watchdog also recommended that Naval Special Warfare Command's senior medical officer work closely with the branch chief of the Traumatic Brain Injury Center of Excellence to institute a standardized checklist to assess TBI from wave impacts. Up next in current news, the Air Force identified an airman found dead at an off-base housing in Italy. Air Force officials identified the active duty airman found dead at off-base housing in Italy last week as a precision-guided munition production supervisor. Tech Sergeant Connor Wells, assigned to the 31st Fighter Wing Aviano Air Base, was pronounced dead at his off-base residence on September 22nd, according to a base social media post. Wells served as precision-guided munition production supervisor with the 31st Munition Squadron and hailed from Norfolk, California. Our hearts are heavy with the loss of one of our own, Colonel Bo Deers, 31st Fighter Wing commander, said in the statement. Connor's presence will be greatly missed within the 31st Fighter Wing. We extend our support and condolences to his family and teammates during this difficult time. The death is under investigation, but foul play is not suspected, according to the statement. The 31st Munitions Squadron, known as the Hellhounds, maintains and supports combat-ready stockpiles, personnel, and equipment. The unit sustains and deploys munitions in support of U.S. EUCOM, AFRICOM, and NATO missions. Airmen in the squadron are responsible for arming 50 combat-coded F-16C and D aircraft, 5 HH-60W helicopters, and any NATO aircraft. The unit also provides stockpile support for 16 MQ-9 Reaper aircraft at two wing units, the 173rd Brigade Support Battalion's North and West Africa Crisis Response Force. And now for another top story from this week, this one from the Pentagon. The Pentagon spent millions on migrant detention supplies that were never used, Watchdog says. Beginning with a caption for the article's photograph, a contractor installs a double bunk bed at Camp 6, a U.S. military facility at Naval Station Guantanamo Bay, Cuba, on September 16, 2025, taken by a senior airman, Christopher Ornelas Jr. The Pentagon spent $2.85 million assembling tents at Guantanamo Bay, Cuba, that were never used to house detained non-citizens, according to the Government Accountability Office. The government watchdog found that the Defense Department reported obligating approximately $68 million for immigration detention from October 1, 2024 through May 31, 2026. The Guantanamo operation was one of six new detention expansion initiatives U.S. Immigration and Customs Enforcement pursued without first developing a comprehensive strategic plan. By July of 2026, ICE had scaled back four of the six initiatives, resulting in wasted or potentially wasted resources, the GAO said in a September 24th report. A January 2025 presidential memorandum directed Department of Homeland Security and the DOD to increase detention capacity at Naval Station Guantanamo Bay to 30,000 beds. The DOD assembled tents for an initial capacity of 5,000 beds, but the Department of Homeland Security determined they did not meet detention standards. The tents were taken down and never used to house detained non-citizens, in part because building facilities that met ICE standards was cost prohibitive. DOD officials told the Government Accountability Office detaining the planned population was deemed infeasible, and the operation was downsized in mid-February of 2025. The DOD's role in the detention expansion extended beyond Guantanamo. After DHS requested access to military installations in February of 2025, DHS and the DOD began planning detention facilities at Camp Atterbury in Indiana and Joint Base McGuire-Dix Lakehurst in New Jersey. By October 2025, DOD officials said they no longer planned to build detention facilities on other military installations, and DOD and ICE officials told GAO investigators the Indiana and New Jersey facilities did not move forward. ICE's request for military assistance had not been rescinded, however, and the agreement has remained active as of August 2026. At Fort Bliss in El Paso, Texas, the Army awarded and administered a $1.3 billion task order on behalf of ICE for Camp East Montana, a soft-sided detention facility that opened in August of 2025. The Army transferred contract administration responsibilities to ICE at the beginning of the fiscal 2026 year. A separate GAO report found that the Army wasted up to $11.5 million on services at Camp East Montana between August 1st and August 15th of 2025, when there were no detained non-citizens housed there. The Army later paid about $423,000 for meals that it did not need while the facility operated below planned capacity. After ICE took over the contract, it paid another $7.1 million for meals it did not need from October 1, 2025 through March 12 of 2026. As of August 2026, ICE had not incorporated recommended cost-saving measures into the contract and continued paying for services that it did not need. The GAO recommends that ICE develop a comprehensive strategic plan for its detention expansion efforts, including goals, activities, and resource needs. The Department of Homeland Security agreed, but said ICE did not expect to complete the plan until August 31st of 2027. The GAO said more timely completion, quote, may be warranted. And another top story concerning the Pentagon. The Pentagon launches Office of Religious Affairs that will report directly to Pete Hegseth. The Pentagon is launching a Religious Affairs Office to address what Secretary of Defense Pete Hegseth calls a loss of religious community within the military after an era of, quote, political correctness. Reporting directly to Hegseth, the Office of Religious Affairs, or ORA, ORA, is meant to offer service members first-class religious support, according to the Defense Secretary. Hegseth first announced the office during his State of Force address on Wednesday at Marine Corps Base Quantico, Virginia, to junior officers and enlisted leaders. Quote, our department is, you might say, putting on the full armor of God, because while we wage physical war, we all know the real battle is spiritual. Hegseth said on Wednesday, God is good, evil is not, and America's military must understand the difference. Hegseth announced the new office alongside a slew of other initiatives, such as the Autonomous Warfare Command, but he said all would be incomplete without faith, which he described as the most essential part of our republic. Hegseth said that less than 5% of the joint force identifies as non-religious, and the other 95% recognizes an, quote, almighty God. The Pentagon has not released an official report of the religious makeup of the military since 2019, when the composition of active duty personnel was 70% Christian, 2% atheist or agnostic, and 24% reported as unclassified or unknown. He said the force previously did not prioritize faith and instead emphasized political correctness and secular humanism, and claimed that secular careerists and lawyers with red tape were dictating the spiritual life of service members instead of military chaplains. Hegseth said, quote, the people who actually practice faith and religion, our chaplains, were buried echelons deep, waiting for permission, he said. We ask chaplains to serve and sacrifice and then sideline them with paperwork and process, and that ends now. Service chaplains will continue to serve as the department's primary providers of religious support, with the office being their advocate, a Pentagon release says. The ORA's first steps. Effective immediately, the office will report directly to the Defense Secretary, according to a September 30th memorandum. Its director, who has yet to be named, will serve as the principal advisor to the Secretary and Deputy Secretary for Religious Affairs across the department. The office's core responsibilities, as outlined by the memo, will be to ensure that the Pentagon and military departments obtain sufficient funding and resources for religious affairs, such as chaplain-led programs and faith-based initiatives, as well as sponsoring and overseeing research and analytical tools to support and assess spiritual fitness and readiness across the military. The office will also align and issue policies on religious affairs for the Secretary, represent him on all religious affairs matters in engagements with Congress, religious endorsing organizations and external governmental departments, and realign the Armed Forces Chaplains Board and its executive director under the office's authority for chaplain advisement. Hegseth said, quote, "This is not going to be a paper-pushing shop. It's going to have real teeth. It'll protect budgets, demand infrastructure, and strengthen religious support. The experts, our chaplains, will finally have an advocate at the highest levels." Within 60 days of the memo's date, the office is expected to submit an initial baseline budget to Hegseth for fiscal year 2027 funding, the memo says, including permanent manning requirements. In the next 90 days, the Director of Administration and Management will work with the office's director to incorporate it into the Pentagon's organizational framework and identify the initial allocation of senior executive service, civilian, and military billets to stand up the office. Within 90 days of the memo, the military department secretaries are also expected to submit a baseline report of all unfunded and underfunded religious affairs requirements to the office's director. Pentagon's religious overhaul. The announcement comes as the Pentagon has largely reduced the number of officially recognized faith affiliations from over 200 to just 31, sparking criticism that most are Christian denominations and pressing the department to update the classifications by removing the subheading that grouped the Christian denominations. In what the secretary described as top-down cultural shift, he directed an overhaul of the chaplain corps and later required military chaplains to stop wearing rank insignia and to instead wear symbols of their faith. To further align with the Pentagon's policies, military services recently began requiring service members to update the religious affiliation codes in their personnel records. The Department of the Air Force said the requirement exists only to improve chaplains' knowledge of the force's religious makeup. In the past, Hegseth has faced backlash from advocacy groups for hosting monthly Pentagon Christian prayer services and his religious rhetoric in public appearances, raising concerns that he is associating the Christian faith with politics and the military. Saying, quote, "Our national motto is, after all, in God we trust." He said this on Wednesday. "Today we reaffirm that trust. We're placing spiritual health at the same level as physical health." And now that's all for that article. Up next, an editor's pick story concerning veterans. Veterans face snap barriers as USDA guidance delays policy changes, the Government Accountability Office finds. Veterans seeking information about federal food assistance may encounter outdated eligibility guidelines from the Agriculture Department, according to a new Government Accountability Office report. The Agriculture Department's SNAP eligibility information did not accurately reflect changes affecting veterans in the program's time-limited participation rules as of September 2026, according to a new Government Accountability Office report. The GAO also found that veterans face misconceptions and other barriers to applying for benefits, and recommended that the USDA update its information and develop outreach materials specifically for veterans. The issue centers on SNAP's 3-month time limit for certain able-bodied adults without dependents who do not meet work requirements. Veterans were among the groups exempt from that time limit from September 2023 through July of 2025. However, a 2025 law removed the categorical veteran exemption, meaning veterans can now be subject to the time limit unless they qualify for another exception. The GAO found that the USDA's eligibility website had not been updated to reflect that change as of September 2026. Stakeholders told the GAO that some veterans believe their VA benefits made them ineligible, that applying would take benefits away from someone else, or that the application process is too difficult. They also cited problems with technology, documentation, communication, and completing required interviews. "I lost my job 7 months ago, and I still haven't found another one to replace it," explained Derek Broadnax, an Army veteran who was denied SNAP benefits. "Food keeps getting more expensive, and getting a good-paying job is tough for everyone to get right now." An estimated 1.4 million veterans lived in food-insecure households each year from 2015 through 2020, according to research cited by the GAO. An estimated 6.9% of veterans living in households receiving SNAP in 2024. That figure measures veterans living in households receiving SNAP, not the percentage of veterans eligible for the program. Of 47 states with USDA-approved SNAP outreach plans for fiscal 2026, 39 identified veterans as a target population. 13 plan to provide information or application assistance at veterans facilities or centers. 11 states plan to train government or nonprofit organizations that work with veterans, and 6 of them planned outreach at veteran events. The USDA issued annual outreach priority memorandums encouraging states to target veterans from the fiscal year 2022 through the fiscal year of 2025. USDA officials told the Government Accountability Office they did not plan to issue a similar priority memorandum for the fiscal years of 2026 or 2027. 44 states identified veterans as a target population in their fiscal 2025 outreach plans, compared with 39 in the year of 2026. The GAO did not establish that the change in federal guidelines caused the decline. The VA-USDA Partnership on Veteran Food Insecurity also has not operated as planned. The agencies established a memorandum of agreement in 2023, but their collaborative efforts slowed after the USDA lost key staff in April of 2025. Since then, the agencies have not held the work group meeting called for under the agreement and have not completed the agreement's required annual review. Agency officials told the GAO they consider the agreement to still be in place, but the agencies have not reviewed it as specified in the agreement. The VA continues to screen veterans for food insecurity and connect them with assistance. The VA screened 4.4 million veterans in the fiscal year of 2025, about 103,000 screened positive, and roughly 78,000 accepted referrals to a VA social worker or dietitian. VA social workers can assist veterans with SNAP applications and interviews. Beginning October 1st, federal reimbursement for allowable state SNAP administrative costs fell from up to 50% to 25%, shifting a larger share of those costs to states. The GAO did not establish what effect the change will have specifically on veteran outreach. The GAO made 4 recommendations. The USDA should update its SNAP eligibility website, develop and distribute veteran-specific outreach materials in coordination with the VA, and establish a formal mechanism for working with the VA. The VA received a corresponding recommendation to establish a formal mechanism for working with the USDA. Both agencies concurred with the recommendations, and the GAO lists all 4 as open. In other news concerning veterans, 2 veterans battle in court and online over defamation, for-profit claims processing. A county government official and U.S. Navy veteran in Illinois is suing a for-profit company and its founder, a U.S. Army veteran, for alleged defamation of character in connection with issues related to veterans' disability claims. Andrew Tangen, attorney and superintendent of the Veterans Assistance Commission of Lake County, Illinois, alleges that Lucas Seminaire and his company VetClaims.ai posted defamatory statements on social media accusing Tangen of having backed fraudsters from his government email to maintain a monopoly in assisting veterans with their claims. Seminaire said he developed the VetClaims.ai system following his own challenges with the VA disability claims process. Tangen's lawsuit, filed September 15th in federal court in the Western District of Texas, alleges that Seminaire attacked disabled American veterans, the American Legion, and National Association of County Veteran Service Officers as a monopoly in assisting veterans with claims. Then Tangen alleges Seminare appointed veterans to the company he owns, which sells services that veteran service organizations provide at no cost. The lawsuit names Seminare and Patriot Claims LLC doing business as VetClaims.ai as defendants. In an interview with Military Times, Seminare said he has no intention of removing the comments about Tangen and the other veteran service organizations. Instead, he would like to bring more attention to the issue. Tangen tagged and taunted. Tangen is also the president of NACVSO. The VACLC, which Tangen heads, is a public, county-funded veteran service agency within Lake County government. It's staffed by officers accredited by the Department of Veterans Affairs who provide the same pro bono claims assistance as private veteran service organizations. For years, veterans and their advocates have complained about a handful of for-profit companies, sometimes referred to as claims sharks, that take advantage of veterans by charging them excessive amounts of money to help them file disability claims when a number of veteran service organizations provide these services for free. Meanwhile, the Department of Veterans Affairs has reduced the claims backlog to under 70,000 for the first time in 6 years. The average wait time is now about 78 days. Federal law limits who can act as an agent or attorney in preparing, presenting, or prosecuting a benefits claim with the VA. They must be accredited by the department to do the work. The law also limits when veterans can be charged fees. Accredited agents and attorneys generally are not allowed to charge or receive fees for claims representation services, provided before a veteran receives notice of the initial decision. Tangen alleges that in the fall of 2025, a veteran came into the Veterans Assistance Commission of Lake County and told Tangen that a woman who claimed she worked for VetClaims.ai asked him for $1,250 to file a VA claim he could file for free. He checked and found that VetClaims.ai is not accredited by the VA. Tangen referred the matter to the Illinois Attorney General for investigation. According to the lawsuit, Tangen said nothing about the referral in public and stepped aside after handling the matter to authorities. He spends his career helping veterans obtain their earned benefits at no charge, the lawsuit states. Reporting improper solicitations to the authorities is part of that job. Tangen told Military Times in late September that VetClaims.ai isn't the only company his office has referred to the Illinois Attorney General. The State Attorney General's Military Rights Veterans Bureau received one complaint from a Veterans Assistance Commission superintendent claiming VetClaims.ai is exploiting veterans for disability claims while sharing personally identifiable information to an artificial intelligence platform, said April McLaren, Deputy Press Secretary in the Office of Illinois Attorney General Kwame Raoul. The core allegations of the lawsuit are about Seminare's alleged defamation of Tangen. Tangen told the Military Times he has never charged veterans for his work. He became a county veteran service officer to help veterans without taking a share of the benefits that they're able to recover, he said. His only compensation is the fixed public salary he receives as the VACLC superintendent, and he works regularly with the VA, the VA Office of Inspector General, state authorities, and members of Congress on deceptive practices that harm veterans. VetClaims.ai charges veterans $1,250 for their services. Seminare and the company website acknowledge that VetClaims.ai is not accredited by the VA. Ryan Gallucci, executive director of the VFW Washington office in response to Military Times, said, VA-accredited representatives are subject to rigorous training, professional conduct requirements, and legal obligations to protect veterans' information. Veterans deserve to know the difference between accredited professionals providing accountable representation and unaccredited profiteers exploiting regulatory loopholes under the guise of innovation. There's no debating that if someone fails to adhere to basic accreditation standards, their motivations are likely somewhere other than serving veterans. He ended his statement by saying, instead of recycling outdated tropes about the VA or flashing their largesse across the internet, perhaps these unaccredited actors should spend more time understanding how today's veterans' benefit systems has evolved to better serve veterans. And on that note, we must end today's program. I want to say thank you once again for tuning in to Sun Sounds of Arizona. This is your host, signing out.
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2: Welcome to the world of Forbes, Barron's, and Fortune magazines. This is brought to you by the good folks at Mind's Eye Organization. My name is Greg Conroy. So let's get down to business. Starting off with Forbes magazine, Waste Not. America's biggest oil field produces 1 billion gallons of wastewater a day. David Capobianco wants to use it to lure thirsty AI data centers to West Texas. There would seem to be precious little water in the sun-baked Permian Basin of arid West Texas, where the tumbleweeds and oil pumps outnumber the people. For hundreds of miles, there are no lakes and just one river. Yet, here in America's biggest oil field, the center of world fracking production, there is water everywhere. That is, if you know where to look, explains David Capobianco, the 57-year-old co-founder of private equity outfit Five Point. Every day, the region produces 7 million barrels of oil and 25 million barrels of water, the equivalent of 1 billion gallons, as much water as all of New York City uses in a day. Quote, without water, they can't move any oil. That machine stops. Close quote, says Capobianco, who has made his water the linchpin of his multi-pronged strategy to lure AI data centers to oil country. Much of that water comes from aquifers, and a lot of it is used for hydraulic fracturing, aka fracking. But even more water comes out of the wells from the same reservoir rocks as oil. That water is gross. It's saturated with salt, minerals, and chemicals. Historically, after skimming off the oil, operators have paid to haul it away and inject it miles deep underground. That's where Capobianco comes in. His company handles 6 million barrels of wastewater per day, moving it through more than 5,000 miles of pipelines and more than 300 water processing and disposal facilities he has accumulated across Texas and New Mexico. Quote, it's a waste product, but there's so much of it. Water in a place that is short of water. It has to have some value, close quote, Capobianco says. Quote, we bought the optionality that others couldn't see, close quote. In other words, he was betting that there would eventually be big profits in doing something with that water other than simply hauling it away. Now, with thousands of data centers already operating or proposed across the country, including nearly 400 in Texas alone, each guzzling obscene amounts of water, his option is in the money. Even better, West Texas has two other things data centers need in spades, low-cost land and the world's cheapest natural gas. Altogether, his firms have spent roughly $2.5 billion, with plans to pour in up to another $5 billion in the next 5 years on this Texas-sized gamble. Scott Mitchell, CEO of Deep Blue, one of Five Point's portfolio companies, says of Capobianco's strategy, quote, it's like if Levi's figured out how to sell the jeans, picks, shovels, all the stuff. You'll have to make one phone call and you have everything you need to build a massive data center, close quote. While Capobianco started sharpening this strategy only 3 years ago, its roots stretch back to 2003 when he moved to Seattle to work for Microsoft co-founder Paul Allen's Vulcan Capital. The Rhode Island high school tennis champion and Duke graduate had worked as an investment banker in New York City before joining Vulcan to help diversify its investments. Quote, we saw oil as an under-understood asset at the time, close quote, recalls Capobianco, who invested $500 million of Allen's money into building the 18,000-mile Plains All-American pipeline system, which sprawls from Alberta, Canada, south to Houston and east to St. Louis. That investment was worth $3 billion by 2008, when Allen, who died in 2018, fired

0: Capobianco and his team and hired back their underlings at lower pay. According to Capobianco, Allen was a cheapskate. Court documents confirm that he refused to buy Capobianco and another director the final 20% of their share of profits. The pair won more than $20 million in arbitration in 2010. Allen appealed unsuccessfully to the Washington State Supreme Court. Capobianco came away from the experience determined never to work for someone else again. But he wasn't interested in running an oil company. Instead, in 2012, he seeded Five Point with $15 million of his own money and later created 8 portfolio companies, most of them dedicated to consolidating water assets into an ecosystem of pipelines and processing plants throughout the Permian. There's Water Bridge on the southwest side of the basin in Texas, near the New Mexico border, San Mateo midstream on the northwest, in New Mexico, and Deep Blue, focused on the eastern side of the Permian, around Midland, Texas. Rather than build pipelines from scratch, he looked to partner with oil companies that already had their own infrastructure to move gas and remove wastewater. Five Points paid $175 million in 2017 to oil producer Matador Resources to create the San Mateo joint venture that collects and processes both the water and the natural gas that Matador produces. It generated $290 million in EBITDA last year and is currently buying another water processing company for $750 million. Deep Blue paid Diamondback Energy $675 million in 2023 for 70% of its water assets in a joint venture that analysts expect to make $300 million in EBITDA this year. In 2021, he founded LandBridge, which now owns 320,000 Permian acres across 6 counties in Texas and New Mexico. The most strategic parcel he has bought, the former 70,000-acre Hanging H cattle ranch on the Texas-New Mexico border, ideally positioned to pump wastewater from New Mexico, which has tighter restrictions on its disposal, to lighter regulated Texas. LandBridge paid $210 million for the land, picking it up from a feuding family that, according to the ranch's court-appointed receiver, Roy Jackson, viewed oil companies as quote-unquote rattlesnakes. That meant it had barely been developed. Capobianco immediately opened the Hanging H for business and now leases chunks of it to more than 100 energy companies. Oil giant EOG Resources, for example, pays $8 million a year to mine sand from it for fracking. His companies have already made $80 million in operating profits from Hanging H. Quote, we're taking these crispy old ranchers out of the game and creating the best of all possible partners in the industry, close quote, Capobianco says. Five Point has already scored some big paydays, including through 2 initial public offerings. LandBridge went public on the New York Stock Exchange in 2024, raising $250 million. It now boasts a $6 billion market cap. WaterBridge raised $650 million in September 2025 and is worth $1.6 billion. Five Point retains controlling stakes in both, which represents the lion's share of its $9 billion in assets under management. It also had at least one big exit, unloading gas processing company Northwind for $2.4 billion in cash in July 2025, pocketed $1.2 billion on the deal, triple its original investment, returning some of that to investors and reinvesting a chunk into water and land. All this has helped make Capobianco, who owns 70% of the management company running Five Point, very wealthy, with a net worth of at least $1 billion. Beyond water, Capobianco has broader plans to capitalize on the data center boom and growing opposition to it. He envisions a data center cluster on 10,000 acres LandBridge owns in desolate Reeves County, which contains just 12,000 people spread over 2,600 square miles. Quote, no people sounds like a bad thing at first, close quote, he says, but if it means less opposition to building data centers, no people's a good thing, close quote. Capobianco's advisor and Five Point investor Jim Davidson, the co-founder of private equity outfit Silver Lake and also a developer of data centers, says land, water, and cheap fuel are necessary but not sufficient conditions for building a successful data center. So Five Point is going after the additional ingredients, fiber optics, electricity, people, and a hyperscaler customer. LandBridge has recently buried hundreds of miles of 6-inch conduit tubes through which hyperscalers can easily pull fiber optic cable to connect future data centers to the backbone of the Internet. Plus, 5 Point set up a natural gas-powered electricity generation arm called PowerBridge with plans to pour $1 billion into it. One reason for Capo Bianco's bullishness is Texas regulators' speedy approval of air permits for other developers' proposed gas-fired power plants. As for customers, he's sure they're out there, as evidenced by Microsoft signing in June of a 20-year deal with Chevron to build a Permian data center powered by the oil giant's gas supply. Quote, the first one to commit is the risky one, close quote, Davidson says. Quote, the second is safer. By the third one, it's a pool party, close quote. But can he really attract the necessary technical people to the bleak Reeves County landscape, where tiny Pecos, population 10,000, is the largest town for more than 50 miles? Capo Bianco is counting on electrical engineering graduates from Texas Tech and Texas A&M, and he's sure other workers will flock to jobs building what he predicts will be more than $500 billion of data center investments in the region. Quote, I look at Pecos and I imagine 200 years ago looking at Houston. If you could have seen the future, you would have bought as much surface as you could and then start building, close quote, he says. Quote, I feel like we know the future of Pecos. It will have 150,000 people before the end of the decade, close quote. That's a lot of thirsty AI gold miners. Here's a side article, a little big picture. This land is my land. David Capo Bianco has been lassoing up ranch land, but still has a long way to go before he ranks among America's biggest land barons. Here are the top five. According to Industry Observer, the Land Report, excluding cable kingpin Ted Turner, who owned 2 million acres when he died in May. Stan Kroenke, 2.7 million acres. The real estate, shopping plazas, storage centers, and sports, Los Angeles Rams, Denver Nuggets, Colorado Avalanche, Arsenal FC, billionaire, also owns a Texas ranch nearly the size of Rhode Island. In December, he made the largest private land purchase in U.S. history when he bought a 937,000-acre ranch in New Mexico. Archie Aldous Emerson and family, 2.4 million acres. No American owns more timberland than Red Emerson, the 97-year-old billionaire whose Sierra Pacific Industries operates 18 sawmills across California, Oregon, and Washington. John Malone, 2.2 million acres. The billionaire cable cowboy and conservationist bought a small family ranch near Denver in the 1970s and has been expanding ever since. Quote, we're not in this to get rich, close quote, he told Forbes in 2011. Reed family, 1.6 million acres. The sixth-generation clan behind Green Diamond Resource Company has been harvesting timber from its vast holdings, now spanning 9 states, since Canadian timber raftsman Saul Simpson emigrated to Nevada in the mid-1800s. Buck family, 1.3 million acres. Nuclear physicist Peter Buck, who died in 2021, lent a family friend $1,000 in 1965 to open the first Subway restaurant, then invested a bite of his 10-figure profits into Maine timberland. Here's the final thought. Quote, human beings were invented by water as a device for transporting itself from one place to another, close quote. That's from Tom Robbins. Here's another side article, How to Play It, by John Matonti. When it comes to AI infrastructure, Florida's Jabil, revenue $30 billion, is one of the world's largest outsourced engineering, supply chain, and manufacturing partners, serving diversified end markets including healthcare, transportation, energy, and data centers. AI capabilities span everything from next-gen liquid-cooled racks to servers, storage, power distribution units, switches, and transformers. Already, AI accounts for nearly 40% of total revenue and is expected to grow about 50% in fiscal 2026 and fiscal 2027. Jabil recently won its third hyperscale customer and announced a multi-gigawatt AI build with Adani Enterprises in India. With its 5-year average ROE running at 42%, Jabil has a long runway of growth ahead. It trades at a PE of only 20 times on 2027 consensus estimates. John Rotanti is a portfolio manager at Bastion Fiduciary. Continuing in Forbes, The Magic Bus by Maggie McGrath. With her $1.7 billion startup, Zoom, that's spelled Z-U-M, veteran Silicon Valley exec Ritu Narayan is bringing AI to America's stodgiest icon, the yellow school bus. 13 years ago, Ritu Narayan was a digital whiz overseeing a billion-dollar line of business at eBay when she was faced with a very analog problem: how to get her kids, 3 and 8 at the time, to daycare and school without missing meetings. The private school didn't have a bus. Bay Area traffic is notoriously terrible, and the part-timers she hired to help were both expensive and inconsistent. Her dilemma was filled with echoes from her childhood in the foothills of the Himalayas. Quote, "My mom, as an educator in India, had left her job for the same reason," close quote, Narayan says. Quote, "And I'm here sitting in Silicon Valley at the center of innovation, and I'm also thinking, would I have to leave my job, my career?" Close quote. Narayan did leave eBay, but not to become her kid's chauffeur. Along with her two brothers, Vivek and Abhishek Garg, she co-founded Zoom, a Redwood City, California-based student transportation outfit that is trying to use technology to improve every aspect of the student bus experience. Zoom leases bus yards, buys buses and small student shuttle vans, and connects them via a tablet and GPS to an app that allows parents and teachers alike to track the vehicles on their routes. Think Uber for school buses. Launched in 2015, Zoom has grown into a transportation unicorn. With $430 million in funding raised, it is valued at $1.7 billion. Revenue in 2025 hit $333 million, up 35% from 2024, with 5,000 schools nationwide paying for the service. The momentum vaulted CEO Narayan, 53 years old, onto the 2026 Forbes 50 over 50 list. Our annual roundup, produced in partnership with Mike Brzezinski and her Know Your Value initiative, of women who notched their greatest professional accomplishments after age 50. Right now, schools in 18 states use Zoom's technology, though Narayan says it's just, quote, a matter of time, close quote, before she's in all 50. Quote, "Once we are in a district, everybody around wants it. Like when we got the Kansas City contract, the Omaha Public School District wanted us, and St. Louis, Missouri wanted us," close quote, she says. Quote, "Word spreads very fast," close quote. That growth is mostly a testament to how screwed up our school bus system currently is. America spends nearly $40 billion a year to get kids to and from school. It's one of the biggest line items in K-12 education spending. Yet, a combination of driver shortages and a patchwork of state-by-state approaches to busing means not all kids actually take a yellow school bus to and from elementary, middle, or high school. The rest rely on parents, guardians, or public transit. Quote, "I had no idea how big and complicated this market really was. We're talking about 26 million kids getting driven to and from school, to and from after-school sports," close quote, says Miriam Rivera, the co-founder and managing director of Ulu Ventures, a Palo Alto, California-based VC shop, which was one of Zoom's earliest investors in 2016. Quote, "The other thing that surprised me was that there was a Zoom competitor that at that time had raised over $12 million and delivered 60,000 rides, whereas Zoom had raised less than $1 million and had already delivered about 20,000 rides," close quote. In other words, Zoom is scrappy, and so is Narayan. In the company's earliest days, she called it Lyfty. It was basically a ride-sharing service for children with extra layers of security and safety screening for drivers. Narayan even worked as a Lyfty driver herself for a short period. It was, she says, a quote-unquote nerve-wracking experience. The model worked well enough among a wealthy demographic in the Bay Area, 30 private schools even signed contracts, but ultimately it wasn't scaling fast enough. When the pandemic closed all in-person schooling in California, it provided a chance to regroup. Narayan reorganized Zoom's business model from a ride-sharing service to a district-wide enterprise platform that can both physically deploy and digitally track a fleet of school buses. The result is something faster and more efficient than the traditional yellow bus model. Quote, "Very quickly, we realized that not having your own infrastructure would become a limitation to scaling. Plus, the industry is so old, You have to basically transform every single layer, close quote, Narayan says. Quote, you cannot just operate at one layer and think you'll get the results you're expecting, close quote. Zoom does all the typical things a school bus operator would do. It buys and maintains the buses, leases space to park them, and hires drivers. But it also uses AI to analyze existing bus routes to save time, miles, and money. On the dispatcher side, the software looks like something air traffic controllers might use. A map with moving green, yellow, or red dots to mark where the buses are and whether they're basically on time, green, 5 to 10 minutes behind schedule, yellow, or more than 10 minutes late, red. A parent-friendly version of the app looks a lot like Uber or DoorDash, where it's possible to see the bus approaching your stop. Gone are the clipboards that school bus drivers use to keep track of the kids who board their bus each day. Also gone are the slew of phone calls and text messages between schools and parents if there's a delay. Typically, Zoom's contracts are more expensive up front when compared with traditional bus providers, but its technology can reduce the number of buses needed, resulting in cost savings over time for the school district. Narayan says a, quote, fleet and route, close quote, analysis Zoom gave to San Francisco Unified School District as part of a 5-year, $150 million contract it signed in 2021. One took the district's bus numbers from 236 buses to 193, saving $3.5 million a year. Quote, anytime SFUSD had a new need, they would just add one more bus to the road. We went in and optimized the system, close quote, she says. Kimberly Rainey, the executive director of transportation at Oakland Unified School District and a former manager at FedEx, has a few horror stories about what student busing looked like before Zoom came to town. Rainey took her job in 2016, and in those days, nearly everything she did involved telephones and fax machines. When parents needed to change a student's pickup location, they'd fax the new address to the district, which then had to fax the information to the school bus vendor. When buses were running late, and they were regularly 30 minutes late, she says, it would require a literal game of telephone to transmit the information among drivers, dispatchers, parents, and Rainey. Quote, it ran very much like the 1940s and 50s and 60s, close quote, she says. That is, until OUSD signed a 5-year, $11.2 million a year contract with Zoom in 2024. Since then, Rainey's fax machines have gone silent. Zoom's long-term contracts are part of what attracted investors like Rivera to the company. After all, guaranteed revenue over a 5 to 10 year period is a hard thing to turn down for an early startup. Brian Schreier, a partner at Sequoia, which led Zoom's 2017 Series A, says another of Zoom's big value propositions is that it cannot be replicated by an Uber, Lyft, or even OpenAI. Quote, this is one of those unique businesses that is really shielded from disruption by the current wave of AI or other elements. There's AI at the store of what they do, and it's enabling them to disrupt the incumbents, close quote, he says. When Narayan was growing up in India, she dreamed of being that country's first female astronaut. She didn't achieve that, but she still managed to take a giant step. Not for mankind, maybe, but for harried parents everywhere. Next up in the article, Jennifer Garner, 54 years old, actor, co-founder, Once Upon a Farm. In February, Garner rang the New York Stock Exchange opening bell to celebrate the $724 million IPO of Once Upon a Farm, the organic baby food business she joined as a co-founder in 2017. The company closed its first day of trading up 17%. Shares have settled down a bit since, but Garner has already mastered tuning out noise from the street. Quote, people say to me, oh, you have to be checking the stock. And I say, you underestimate my discipline, close quote. Next up, Tracy Palangian, 55 years old, co-founder and CEO, Social Finance. Since co-founding Social Finance, a 501c3 nonprofit that owns a registered investment advisor, in 2011, Palangian has raised more than $500 million from investors who want their ROI with a do-gooder bent. Examples include refinancing predatory loans to give mostly poor borrowers better terms, and Claude Coeur, a new partnership with Anthropic, and CodePath to put AI-trained employees inside nonprofits. Next up, Tracy Ellis Ross, 53 years old, actor. Ross has been acting since her 20s, but in July at 53, she achieved a new milestone, making her Broadway debut in the Tony Award-nominated play Every Brilliant Thing. The show requires perfecting a 40-page monologue and improvisation with the audience, a challenge Ross embraces. Quote, being connected to humans is my life's work, close quote, she says. It is my purpose. It is what brings me the most joy, close quote. Here's a final thought. Quote, everyone is in awe of the lion tamer in a cage with a half dozen lions. Everyone but a school bus driver. Close quote. That's from Lawrence J. Peter. Here's a side article. How to Play It by John Buckingham. While Zoom could be a home run for its founders and investors, I like to play tech moonshots with a deep pocket partner, hence my affection for Alphabet. The cash-rich online advertising and cloud services titan generated more than $30 billion of net income in the first quarter, some of which was used to offset $1.2 billion of net losses on its promising Other Bets initiatives. These include Wing Last Mile Delivery, Intrinsic Industrial Robotics, Isomorphic Labs Drug Discovery, Calico Biology of Aging Research, and Willow Quantum AI. Not to mention Waymo, autonomous vehicles, which per company documents had a $126 billion valuation in February 2026. John Buckingham is co-founder of Value 87 Investment Partners. Next up in Forbes, America's Top Veterans. This is edited by Alex Knapp with Matt Durow and Chase Peterson-Withorn. Reported by Jessica Jacob and Sydney Goetia Doran. Military service has been woven into the fabric of American history since the beginning. Many founding fathers, including Washington and Hamilton, fought in the Revolution, and generations of great Americans have followed in their footsteps. In that spirit, for America's 250th anniversary, we've ranked the entrepreneurs, politicians, and cultural icons who all have one thing in common. They wore a uniform in defense of our nation. In compiling the list, we consulted with veterans groups and retired military officers. They unanimously cautioned us against judging the quality of someone's service. After all, whether someone fought on the front lines or doled out paychecks in peacetime is largely beyond any individual's control. Additionally, we were urged not to differentiate between active duty, reserves, and National Guard service. Many combat infantry who served in the last Iraq War, for instance, were drawn from National Guard units. Only in cases of ties or close calls did we give a slight edge to people who served in combat, were wounded, or committed acts of unusual heroism. Instead, we focused as much on the veterans' achievements after they left the military, and because we're Forbes, we gave extra weight to entrepreneurial accomplishments, wealth creation, and philanthropy. This explains why, for example, Phil Knight and Bob Parsons outranked George W. Bush, the only living U.S. president to have served. It's also why former Secretary of State John Kerry and Supreme Court Justice Samuel Alito don't crack the top 25, although both are on the full list of America's top 250 veterans. Phil Knight, 88 years old. Knight served 6 months of active duty in the Army and 7 years in the Army Reserve. In 1964, while still in the Reserve, he co-founded what became Nike with his former University of Oregon track coach, World War II veteran Bill Bowerman. Unable to afford airfare for early business trips, Knight, who is now worth $25.5 billion, would, quote, load a duffel bag with shoes, put on my crisp Army uniform, close quote, and hop on the next military transport plane to California, quote, no questions asked, close quote. Number two, Bob Parsons, 75 years old. A decorated Marine, Parsons returned from Vietnam with a Purple Heart and channeled his PTSD into building businesses. He sold software outfit Parsons Technology to Intuit for $64 million in 1994, then founded web hosting firm GoDaddy in 1997 and grew it into one of the most recognizable names in tech before cashing out. Parsons, whose net worth is $4.1 billion, has donated more than $170 million to groups supporting veterans and first responders. Number three, Bill Gross, 82 years old. The Bond King, quote-unquote, captained boats to transport Navy SEALs into combat during the Vietnam War. In 1971, he founded PIMCO, which pioneered active and aggressive bond investing, the basis of his $2 billion fortune. He credits his military service for his success on Wall Street, especially for teaching him the value of clear and direct communication. George W. Bush, 80 years old. Bush enlisted in the Air National Guard in 1968, serving as an F-102 fighter pilot during his six-year term. He founded oil company Arbusto Energy in 1977, was part owner of MLB's Texas Rangers from 1989, and was Texas governor before becoming president. He has spent much of his retirement painting, including a series of 66 portraits of veterans. Mel Brooks, 100 years old. During World War II, the future Emmy, Grammy, Oscar, and Tony winner was a combat engineer defusing landmines and booby traps after the Normandy invasion. He went on to create comedy classics like The Producers in 1967 and Blazing Saddles in 1974. His company, Brooks Films, also produced more serious titles like the BAFTA-winning The Elephant Man of 1980. Number 6, Thomas Frist Jr., 88 years old. After 2 years as a flight surgeon during Vietnam, Frist, whose net worth is $30.1 billion, co-founded Hospital Corporation of America. Now one of the country's largest health care providers, HCA has hired more than 65,000 veterans and their family members. Daniel Dinello, 79 years old. Before co-founding private equity giant Carlyle Group, Dinello, who's worth $4.7 billion, served aboard the USS Wasp while in the Navy from 1968 to 1971. He has announced $50 million in donations since 2018 to Syracuse University's Institute for Veterans and Military Families, which supports veterans transitioning into civilian careers. Stephen Schwartzman, 79 years old. Schwartzman, who is worth $41.6 billion, co-founder of Blackstone, served in the Army Reserve during Vietnam and has made his alternative asset giant a leader in training and employing veterans, their spouses, and caregivers. It hit its goal of 100,000 hired in 2021. Its military internship program supports active duty veterans transitioning to the next phase of their career. Warren Buffett, 95 years old. In the 1950s, when a young Buffett was selling investments at his father's brokerage firm and analyzing securities for his mentor, Ben Graham, the future billionaire, he's worth $139.3 billion, was also distributing paychecks as a pay specialist in the Army National Guard. And James Clark, 82 years old. The high school dropout joined the Navy at 17 and credits his 3.5 years in the military with giving him discipline and structure. The billionaire, he's worth $7.6 billion, went on to found Silicon Graphics and then Netscape. That was the top 10. Moving on now to Barron's. McDonald's new investment plan signals long-term growth and a short-term reality check. McDonald's unveiled its next growth strategy, which includes billions of dollars in investments, including AI-powered operating systems. This is by E.B. Liu. McDonald's officials unveiled their next growth plan last week, saying they will spend billions on redesigning restaurants and deploying AI, among other moves. Wall Street's reaction suggests investors are more concerned about how spending large sums could hurt earnings for now, and that they want to see evidence of payoff before giving the stock a higher valuation. A wave of analysts lowered their price targets on McDonald's shares following the company's Investor Day announcements on Wednesday, even though most kept positive ratings on the stock. Many others kept their ratings and target prices unchanged. Shares fell 4.8% Wednesday and touched a nearly four-year low of $234.03 after dropping as much as 6.5% during the session. Shares continued to fall on Thursday and Friday. The stock is down roughly 23% in 2026. McDonald's used the Investor Day to lay out its NEXT strategy, which includes restaurant redesigns, operational simplification, targeted marketing, menu improvements, and deployment of AI-powered operating systems that could automate tasks and improve productivity. The company expects those initiatives to improve restaurant-level efficiency by 2.5 percentage points, or roughly $100,000 of annual cash flow for an average U.S. McDonald's restaurant. Management is targeting an adjusted operating margin in the low to mid 50% range by 2030, up from 47% in the first half of 2026. But getting there won't be cheap. McDonald's plans about $8.5 billion of franchisee support through 2036, starting with roughly $5 billion through 2030, including rent relief and $1.5 billion to $2 billion of capital support. That spending helps explain Wall Street's caution. Analysts aren't rejecting McDonald's long-term strategy. They're questioning how quickly the plan could help improve sales and what happens to earnings while investors wait for the payoff. The fast food industry is having a tough time. McDonald's recently said quick-serve restaurant traffic was flat to negative in several of its largest markets, while its franchisees continue to face inflation in food, paper, and labor costs. In the second quarter of 2026, McDonald's global comparable sales rose just 1.3% from a year ago, down from 3.8% in the first quarter and 3.1% for full year 2025. Total guest counts in its U.S. stores even turned negative year over year. Near-term sales remain under pressure. On Wednesday, management indicated that U.S. comparable sales were negative in July and August, and that the third quarter is likely to finish slightly negative despite improvement in September. Raymond James analyst Brian Vaccaro said the success of Next will likely be measured, quote, in years rather than quarters, close quote, noting that McDonald's has not provided rollout timelines for several initiatives. Bernstein's Danilo Gargiulo called the spending burden the, quote, biggest surprise, close quote, of the Wednesday event. Full implementation at an average U.S. McDonald's restaurant could require roughly $800,000 of incremental investment on top of normal remodeling costs. McDonald's plans substantial financial support for franchisees, but operators are still asked to commit significant capital despite weak traffic, elevated inflation, and limited room to raise prices further. Gargiulo questioned whether franchisees would be willing to make those investments. McDonald's management expects Next investments to pay back in roughly 4 years for franchisees and 5 to 6 years for the company. Assuming a 70-30 funding split between franchisees and McDonald's, Bank of America estimates that an average U.S. restaurant would need roughly a 7% to 8% sales lift to support those returns. That isn't impossible, but sets a relatively high bar for the investment to pay off. While AI-powered voice ordering and inventory systems could reduce labor hours and food waste, BTIG's Peter Sala question whether those savings would be enough for McDonald's to fully deliver its targeted efficiency gains. Vaccaro also questioned whether improvement in food quality and dining experience will be enough to repair McDonald's value perception, noting that many fast food meals now cost $10 to $13, directly in competition with value offers from casual dining and fast casual chains. To be sure, Wall Street still likes McDonald's, and the long-term verdict is much less gloomy. More than half of analysts surveyed by FactSet have a buy rating for the stock, with an average target price that's 27% above current levels. J.P. Morgan's John Ivankoe said McDonald's standardized technology and data infrastructure could provide a competitive advantage that's hard for smaller peers to replicate. Deutsche Bank's Lauren Silberman said she has become more confident after the Wednesday event that AI implementation can help McDonald's restaurants operate more efficiently and profitably. BMO analyst Andrew Strelzik said McDonald's margin targets look achievable and remains bullish on the stock at its current valuation. Still, he expects near-term upside to remain limited until investors get clearer evidence that the investments are translating into growth. McDonald's Next strategy is potentially powerful, but many of the benefits may take several years to fully emerge. With near-term traffic still soft and some analysts trimming earnings estimates, investors may need patience before the shares regain momentum. Next up, rent or buy? What seniors are doing and why? While some retirees rent because high mortgage rates make homeownership unaffordable, others rent to have higher retirement income and more flexibility to travel and see family. This was written by Alice Cantor. American seniors are the fastest-growing group of renters in the country, with the number of renters age 65 and older surging by 30% between 2013 and 2023, according to a Point to Homes analyst of census data. Doug Ressler, senior analyst at real estate intelligence firm Yardi Matrix, says many Americans in their 60s, 70s, and even 80s choose to rent after selling their homes. Retirees are increasingly viewing housing as a lifestyle service rather than an asset, selling their homes to unlock equity and eliminate maintenance burdens, he says. Quote, it's not that people can't afford to buy, it's that they don't want to, close quote, he says, saying those buying a home generally expect to remain there for many years. Quote, some people value the control that comes with owning a home, and they like to see the home value appreciate over time, close quote, she says. But for those who know they might run into issues with mobility in a few years' time, or don't want to deal with maintenance costs and repairs, renting might seem easier. In fact, that is her plan. She and her husband, who are in their 70s, have owned 3 houses in 48 years. Their current home in Florida was bought without a mortgage for $550,000. The couple plans to sell in 7 years and move into a continuing care retirement community to avoid home maintenance, HOA fees, insurance, and other costs. Quote, it will make our lives easier, close quote, she says. Teresa Giliducci, a professor of economics at the New School for Social Research in New York City, says looking at the math of owning versus renting, quote, the calculation tilts more toward renting in most parts of the country as people get older, close quote. Taking into account transaction costs, annual property taxes, homeowners insurance, homeowner association HOA fees, maintenance and repairs, owning a home can cost $30,000 a year easily. There's also the opportunity cost of tying money down in a deposit versus investing it. And there's interest on the mortgage. Quote, mortgage interest is money down the drain, close quote, she says. Quote, but people will choose not just based on finances, but also based on what they prefer, close quote, she adds. Michael W. Landsberg, a financial planner in Punta Gorda, Florida, says he sees more people renting in fast-growing markets like Florida, where strong home price appreciation across much of the state has raised property taxes. Florida's insurance, HOA, and condo-related costs have also become larger and more unpredictable, he says. This is particularly true for luxury coastal properties and larger condos, which have seen some of the steepest increases in homeowners and flood insurance premiums, he says. Quote, homeownership comes with a number of expenses, both predictable and unpredictable, that tend to increase over time, close quote, he says. Jenna Stoffer, a broker at Sotheby's International Realty, agrees. She recently worked with a couple in their 60s who sold their multi-million-dollar waterfront home in Key West, Florida, and are now looking to rent rather than buy again. They wanted to keep more of their newly released capital as investments and also wanted to be able to travel for work and to visit family across the country more freely, she says. Quote, they just didn't want to feel tied to another home right away. They may eventually buy again, but for now, they're enjoying the freedom, close quote, she says. And while some see renting as a transition, a third of baby boomer renters have stayed in their current rental for more than 10 years, according to Redfin, reflecting a growing trend of people deciding to rent long-term, says Daryl Fairweather, chief economist at the housing site. That's in part due to the high cost of owning. A typical mortgage payment runs about 37% above typical rent across the U.S., according to Redfin. That means home buyers need to earn approximately $35,000 more a year than renters to comfortably afford the monthly payments on a medium-priced home, according to the company's calculations. Scott Fuller, an Arizona-based real estate agent, says retirees increasingly are valuing cash flow over building long-term equity. The first $250,000 of capital gains on a home sale is exempt from taxes, rising to $500,000 for a married couple. Quote, many people choose to sell their primary residence, take those tax-free gains, invest, and use it for supplemental retirement purposes, close quote, he says. Quote, this creates its own nest egg of liquid funds, close quote. He also says people value the freedom to move around in their later years. Quote, many retirees don't dream of spending the rest of their years in one home or location. Renting allows them the flexibility to experience different locations and lifestyles without being held down to a mortgage, close quote, he says. Quote, it also allows easier relocation if health care or family needs change, close quote, he adds. Moving on now to Fortune magazine. The supply chain savant, how FedEx CEO Raj Subramanian leads through reglobalization, by Allison Chantel. When the global economy is about to go haywire, few people are better positioned to read the signals than Raj Subramanian. The FedEx CEO presides over an operation that moves roughly 18 million packages globally and generates 2 petabytes of data every day. The company connects 3 million shippers to 225 million consumers across 220 countries and territories. Quote, we are the referendum on global supply chains, close quote, Subramanian told me in June when I interviewed him at FedEx's headquarters in Memphis for Fortune's Titans podcast. Quote, I've been doing this for 35 years, and I've never seen a change in 1 year like we've seen in 2025, close quote. FedEx's data shows in real time the geopolitical reordering sparked by President Donald Trump's tariffs and this year, the war in Iran, U.S. imports went down, while U.S. exports went up. In Latin America, Southeast Asia, and India, FedEx experienced rapid growth. Subramanian has coined a term for what he's seeing, quote-unquote, reglobalization. Quote, the supply chain patterns are changing, and we are moving from one equilibrium state to another, close quote, he said. Quote, we are in the middle of such a transition, close quote. Meanwhile, within the $95 billion company he runs, which is number 50 on the Fortune 500, Subramanian has been navigating another sea change. In June 2025, FedEx's founder, Fred Smith, died at the age of 80, leaving Subramanian the second CEO in FedEx's 53-year history without his mentor. Taking the reins from a legendary founder as Subramanian did in 2022 is a great privilege, he told me. Quote, I always say that I can see far because I'm standing on the shoulders of a giant, close quote, he said. That giant had groomed Subramanian for the top job for years as he rose through the ranks and served stints as FedEx's president and chief operating officer. But as any CEO will tell you, even the most carefully planned leadership transition isn't easy. Quote, when the time came, I said, I can do this, close quote, Subramanian recalled. Quote, but no, the whole thing changed. This is a whole different level, close quote. As requests and demands came in from all sides, Subramanian found himself having to say no a lot. To stay focused on what mattered most, he set aside time to create his own CEO job description and KPIs. One of those was to be a guardian of the culture that the company's founder built. He recounted a conversation with Smith when he stepped into the CEO role. Quote, I told him that a lot of things might change, whether we have new technology, may have new people, we may buy new companies, close quote, he recalled. Quote, but one thing that is not going to change is the FedEx's culture, and that's why I came to work here in the first place. That's why I come to work every single day. That's a special thing, close quote. FedEx's culture has been a touchstone as Subramanian has found himself leading the company through a multi-year transition, internally dubbed Drive. The initial purpose was to cut structural costs by billions over the past 4 years after a pandemic business hangover. Now three restructurings are unfolding simultaneously. The first is a network transformation, merging the FedEx Express and Ground networks into a single U.S. network. There's a digital transformation taking advantage of those 2 petabytes of daily data and AI to create an additional product line for enterprises called FedEx DataWorks. And then there's an organizational revamp to support all that change. Subramanian also recently spun off the trucking business FedEx Freight, which began trading on the New York Stock Exchange on June 1st. DataWorks is a good example of how a people-driven culture can empower workers to innovate. In late 2019, a smart young employee in the organization sent Subramanian an unprompted white paper about the business opportunity in turning FedEx's proprietary data into a valuable product. Subramanian put a team of about 8 in a building in downtown Memphis to build the infrastructure to make it happen. Then AI took off, and that data product became, in Subramanian's description, a quote-unquote no-brainer. DataWorks has since struck data partnerships with Dun & Bradstreet and ServiceNow. Transforming an organization as large as FedEx isn't easy. Revenue grew 8% to $94.7 billion in the fiscal year that ended in May, but Subramanian still needs to prove that he can meaningfully expand FedEx's margins through sustainable growth versus cost-cutting. It's a challenge he is up for, thanks to the foundation that Smith built. Quote, the great thing is the change has always been a part of our culture, close quote, Subramanian said, adding that he sees little choice in the matter. Quote, if you don't like change, you're going to hate extinction. Quote, differentiation and driving change was always the game, close quote, he said. Quote, so it's just the next era of change is the way I think about it, close quote. Next up in Fortune magazine, IKEA's human upgrade. IKEA is betting that AI will not replace its workforce so much as remake it, by Claire Zillman. The countertop was a problem far too unruly for AI to solve. When the customer called in to IKEA's remote sales center in Helsingborg to order a custom-cut slab for his kitchen counter, the dimensions he shared revealed it to be a lopsided hexagonal monster, no two sides the same length, with an electric stove in the middle. Could the Swedish home furnishings brand produce a countertop in such an irregular shape? Melanie Lindell, the senior sales rep who had answered the call in Swedish, ran the request up the chain, calling on Madeline Barr, a senior sales specialist who has been designing kitchens at IKEA for more than a decade. Quote, "It's a lot of angles," close quote, Barr said, as she worked to puzzle it out. Soon Barr was back with good news. IKEA could make the dimensions work if the counter's overhang was extended just a bit. Lindell smiled, evidently relishing the chance to guide the customer toward a solution and a potential sale that might otherwise have fallen through. Lindell and her colleagues are at the center of a daring bet at IKEA that in an era defined by automation, human interaction can be a revenue driver, not a cost to be stripped away. As the company has used AI to absorb routine customer service work, it has also retrained roughly 8,500 call center employees to handle more complex customer queries or work as sales-oriented design consultants. Design advisors like Lindell use judgment, human chemistry, and friendly reassurance to turn calls that a bot can't handle into conversations that have proved remarkably successful at driving sales. IKEA's 83-year-old business model is based on affordability. Its founder, Ingvar Kamprad, was so frugal he reportedly reused tea bags, and it has maintained its low prices in part by stripping labor out of its system. Customers retrieve their own items from IKEA's warehouses and typically assemble their Malm bed frames, lac tables, and Hems dressers themselves. But despite its already lean operations, IKEA didn't join the AI era rush to impose more austerity. When so many companies are measuring success in AI adoption by how many expenses they can cut and how many workers they can let go, IKEA is treating the technology as a way to free up human workers for higher margin work that boosts its bottom line. The Swedish furniture giant is quietly running a counter program to the standard AI story. Yes, it's deploying automation to replace workers, but it's also using the technology to make human skills more valuable. And it's providing one answer to the pressing question of what employers should do with workers whose roles are at risk from AI. Some 92 million jobs could be displaced because of AI-related technologies and demographic shifts by 2030, the World Economic Forum estimates. 5 years ago, a worker in Lindell's position, seated in a cubicle in an office park 65 kilometers north of Malmö, Sweden, a zip-up in IKEA's trademark yellow draped over her chair, would likely have been fielding much more basic calls from shoppers. Among the most common, quote, "What time does IKEA open?" close quote, and quote, "Can I bring my dog into the store?" close quote. That changed in 2021 when IKEA introduced its AI-powered customer service bot, Billy, named after the retailer's ubiquitous particle board and laminate Billy, a staple of many a starter apartment. The bot could handle those repetitive questions with ease, and in its first 2 years, it could assist 47% of customers who use the tool. Now that figure is 74%. Automating aspects of customer service is not unique to IKEA, but what happened next surely was. Instead of laying off the call center workers whose jobs the bot had partly taken over, IKEA retrained them to handle more complicated customer queries or to work as interior design sales advisors who help customers plan room redesigns and buy home furnishings. The two teams, resolution and sales, operate from 24 remote sales centers that cover all 31 countries where Inka Group, the owner of most IKEA stores, has a presence. The centers have been IKEA's fastest-growing sales channel over the past 3 years, with year-on-year growth of between 15% and 20% annually. Last fiscal year, they accounted for 1.25 billion euros, that's 1.37 billion U.S. dollars, in sales, up from 1.08 billion euros, $1.17 billion, the year prior. Meanwhile, IKEA says its in-house customer happiness score is now 89%, up from 60% prior to Billy's rollout. IKEA's efforts to distinguish itself come at a crucial moment, as its flat-pack dominance is under pressure from Wayfair, Amazon, and design-forward challengers like Article. IKEA has responded to the pressure with an aggressive push on affordability. The chain's biggest retail and franchising arms reported drops in revenue for fiscal 2025, even as customer visits and units sold edged higher. The bottom line, every sale counts. Those arms, Inca Group, which owns and operates most IKEA stores worldwide, and Inter-IKEA Group, which owns and franchises the IKEA brand globally, both laid off hundreds of corporate workers this spring to streamline operations and keep prices low. None of the layoffs affected the remote sales centers, nor were any attributed to AI. But the fact that these two companies that govern IKEA are private gives it the luxury of experimenting with price and people strategies that might spark shareholder blowback at a listed company. Perhaps that's why it remains one of the few examples of a company that has successfully reskilled employees whose jobs have been automated, one of the biggest challenges of this AI age. The advantage IKEA built with its AI-related reskilling initiative started from a deficit. IKEA was famously slow to embrace e-commerce. It had built its business around getting people into massive warehouse stores where the maze-like layouts, stylish room displays, and Swedish meatballs encouraged hours-long visits. The formula was so effective that for some time e-commerce didn't seem necessary. COVID cut that time short. When the pandemic hit, IKEA had to turn its shuttered stores into fulfillment centers almost overnight, which supercharged its e-commerce operations. Digital channels that generated negligible sales before COVID hit 30% of total sales last fiscal year and account for half of all sales in some regions, according to Inca Group. That quote-unquote hockey stick growth, as Inca Chief Digital Officer Parag Parekh describes it, upended IKEA's approach to customer service. The store clerk who, quote, helps clarify everything, close quote. But e-commerce customers still had questions, and they hit the phones to track down answers. IKEA's call centers quickly became overwhelmed, fielding up to three times their normal volume. Most customer queries were fairly basic or about existing orders, prime targets for automation. The key to successful reskilling is finding and leveraging skill adjacencies, says Prasanna Tamba, a professor of operations, information, and decisions at Wharton. IKEA, he says, offers a good example of how to redeploy workers' domain expertise in new and more useful ways. Quote, companies have for so long been in a mode where they're using people to satisfy things that customers need, close quote, he says. Quote, the question is there an opportunity to move these people into providing things that customers want, close quote. If a customer wants to air complaints about a delivery or requests help piecing together IKEA's modular furniture systems, they're now routed to a human who can explain, empathize, and, if the opportunity presents itself, upsell. After solving the hexagonal countertop conundrum, Bar unpacks new slab samples that are on display in the Helsingborg Center so sales specialists can touch the real thing. Her favorite is Lockabo, a composite workshop made from recycled glass that comes in shades of white and gray with a marble effect. Customers rely on the advisors to tell them what it's like to live with the materials they're considering, Barr says. They want to know what a cook surface feels like to these fingertips or whether a knob clicks satisfyingly when it's turned. Those are questions a bot like Billy can't answer now, and it's hard to imagine it ever will. You've been listening to Down to Business. My name's Greg Conroy. This has been brought to you by the good folks at Mind's Eye Organization, helping the low vision and blind communities in the St. Louis region since 1973. Have a great week. Take care.
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Welcome to A Touch of Gray. My name is Vicki Duke, and I'm your volunteer broadcaster, bringing to you the literature of AARP, both the bulletin and the magazine. And I am coming to you from Sun Sounds of Arizona. We are continuing in the magazine this week, and I'm going to continue the cover story, The Secret Superpowers of Danny DeVito. After Taxi ended in 1983, he had his pick of film roles and went on to star in such 80s hits as Terms of Endearment, Twins, and Romancing the Stone. The last reunited him with Douglas, who played the lead character and was also a producer. "He saved me a lot on Romancing," says Douglas. "He came up with a lot of hilarious things that were an important part of making the picture an action romantic comedy." In one improvised bit, DeVito's character, Ralph, an antiquities smuggler, is being chased by even bigger crooks. He turned it into this thing where he's running away, not looking back, shooting his gun over his head. It was exciting, but also had the laugh in there. Meanwhile, DeVito began directing films and creating magic at his production company, Jersey Films, which made such contemporary classics as Aaron Brockovich, Get Shorty, and Reality Bites. Jersey Television followed. Reno 911 is its largest hit. His biggest coup was Pulp Fiction. He had read Tarantino's script for Reservoir Dogs and wanted to produce it, only to learn that it was already being made. So DeVito quickly arranged a meeting with the fast-rising auteur. "I said, look, I don't know what you're going to do next, but I want it at my company," DeVito recalls. And he said, "Well, I got another story about these intertwining characters." I said, "I don't want to hear it right now. I just want to make a deal with you." So that's how I made a deal for Pulp Fiction. As important, he played a key role in insisting the studio stay with lead actor John Travolta, rather than its pick, Daniel Day-Lewis, and the rest, as they say. Along the way, DeVito has made it his business to support family, friends, and those deserving of a break in the sometimes unkind film world. "He has changed so many lives in so many ways," says Charlie Day. "My wife and I were at his daughter Lucy's wedding recently, and I was looking around that room of people, all of us at Sunny," John Landgraf, who used to work with Danny and now heads up FX, "and Pam Abdy, who runs Warner Brothers. She started out working

for him as an intern. It speaks to a quality he has, where he has just lifted up so many people in his orbit. Frank Reynolds got him back. A little over 20 years ago, DeVito and his kids caught the first season of a gritty little FX comedy, It's Always Sunny in Philadelphia. Landgraf was looking for ways to increase viewership. Day says, we were batting around potential names to add in. John thought Danny and his sort of edgy comedic sensibility fit well with us. Day remembers having lunch with DeVito and fellow Sunny stars and writers, Glenn Howerton and Rob Mack, before DeVito came on board in season 2. It felt like something out of Get Shorty, with him ordering for everybody and telling us all sorts of funny, odd stories. And the next thing we knew, we had him on set in a pair of long underwear, and we were pretending to slap each other. As the unhinged Frank Reynolds, father to Howerton's and Caitlin Olsen's characters, DeVito's shown for some of the show's more outrageous bits, such as being slathered in slime in The Gang Gets Quarantined, Season 9, Episode 7, or sewed into a couch naked in A Very Sunny Christmas, Season 6, Episodes 13 and 14. DeVito changed the show as well as its stars' lives. Once Danny was attached to the show, it legitimized what we were doing in a way, Day says. But also, Danny's just such a great influence as a person, as a parent, on how to have a long-lasting Hollywood career and how to raise children in L.A., and how to interact with fame and fans. I don't think we could have gotten a better mentor. They made just one mistake. Early on in Sonny's run, the producers played an April Fool's joke on DeVito, giving him a script so over the top it was too much even for him, in terms of performing very graphic, specific sexual acts in much detail for almost the entirety of the episode, says Day. He was like, what is this? Why did it take this turn? Of course, nothing was filmed. Everybody laughed. End of story. A short while later, though, FX sent them all to Washington, D.C. to make the East Coast press rounds. But when they arrived at the hotel, the manager informed them that Mack, Howerton, Olsen, and Day were booked in one small room with a single bed and a few cots. FX had gotten them each a hotel room, naturally, but DeVito had arrived early and persuaded the manager to embrace his gag. Then he hid the closet with a bottle of tequila and some glasses and listened to them fume. When he heard Mac on the phone starting to complain to FX, he waltzed out. Rob Mack sees me and says into the phone, I'm sorry, I apologize, fucking DeVito. And he hangs up, says DeVito, laughing. Frank Reynolds got him back. We thought after that, let's not with the pranks, Day says. He's going to win. The older I get, the better I get. 2 decades later, they were preparing to release season 18 of Sunny on August 17th, and DeVito was getting ready to return to the big screen to reprise his role as the cantankerous Grandpa Eddie in Jumanji Open World, due out on Christmas.
The older I get, the better I get for that part. So just bring it on, says DeVito. Give me that cane. As for home life, DeVito does his best to take care of himself, drinking green juices, limiting alcohol, working out daily, puttering in his yard, and hanging out with friends, saying he wants to keep doing this showbiz thing as long as he lives. Longer, he jokes. I love work. Yesterday I spent all day editing. Today I've got writer meetings. But relationships remain his touchstone. He and Douglas talk often and meet whenever they're in the same hemisphere. Same goes for Day. I talk to Danny a couple of times a week. My wife, Elizabeth, and Rhea went to New York to see some plays. We're close with his kids. My son probably thinks we're related to Danny. No matter what happens in your life, the most important thing is having family and friends, says DeVito. Reliable people in our lives who we can talk to, who we can open up to, who we can rely on to be there. I'm very fortunate. He's been combining work and loved ones his entire career, since those early days making short films with Perlman. So he's overjoyed that two of his children, producer Jake and actor Lucy, are now running the successor to his original production company. Coming this fall from Jersey Films, Second Avenue is Drag, a horror comedy starring, among others, Lucy DeVito. It's really, really out there, says DeVito. I like out there stuff, you know, obviously. He's just as thrilled to talk about his other daughter, Gracie, who did not follow her parents and siblings into the family business. She went to RISD and got her master's at CalArts and is a wonderful artist. DeVito and Perlman separated in 2017 but are still married and plan to remain so, in a sort of anti-War of the Roses, talking daily and getting together for weekly meals. We're always over at her house, DeVito says. We see the grandchildren together, that kind of stuff. So that's a good relationship. For all his ambition and drive, he tells me, it's loved ones who continue to make his world go round. The delightful meeting that had gotten him up at 6 that morning, a Zoom with my 1-year-old grandson eating oatmeal. And this article, again, was by Lisa Rosen, who writes about art and entertainment for the LA Times and Emmy Magazine, among other publications. Next title is Seeing the Times of My Life on Parade. A 60th reunion allows the moment to reflect on past, present, and future by T.R. Reid. I watched my life go by in reverse on a late spring weekend. I attended my college reunion, a beer-soaked and this year rain-soaked extravaganza that drew several thousand alumni back to campus. Wearing every conceivable combination of our school colors, orange and black. As in years past, bands played, deans gave long-winded speeches, and parties ran into the wee hours. But the main event at a Princeton reunion is the Saturday afternoon parade. It's called the P-Rade, when we all line up with our classmates and march the length of the campus. The P-Rade is organized by class year. The 25th reunion, this year the class of 01,
goes first. Then the classes march by in chronological order, starting with the oldest. All the following classes gather along the side of the winding parade route and wait their turn to step in. After the class of 1953 goes by, the grads from 1954 join the march, and so on, all the way down to the end of the parade route, where the rowdy, boisterous graduating seniors, just about to become the newest alumni, spend hours cheering and drinking as the older classes pass by. As I stood there with my college classmates, the great class of 1966, back for our 60th reunion, watching this procession from the old to the young, I realized that I was observing the stages of my own life in reverse order. When the alums from the classes of the 1950s went by, some walking, many riding golf carts, I saw what I will look like if I make it into my 90s. Next came the classes nearer my own. One guy from 63 carried a sign shaped like a pain pill that read, "My joints hurt, no bones about it." Yeah, I thought, that's my life today. And then, as we 66ers stepped in and walked down the parade route past all the younger classes, I saw a reasonable facsimile of myself in my 70s, the class of 76. In my 50s, class of 91. In my 30s, class of 16. And finally, when we passed the noisy crowd from 26, I recall my time as a carefree 22-year-old who had just finished his last college exams. After that parade, our 60th reunion group gathered for a class picture. The photographer said that his view of one person was blocked, so he asked that man with white hair to move. We all laughed. That man could have been any one of us. In our 80s, we all looked pretty much alike. Having just watched the various stages of our lives in that parade, the guys from 66 got to thinking which era was the best of all. 60 years ago, when we graduated, the school was all male, nearly all white and all American. Today's classes have men and women, white and black, and various shades in between, and students from dozens of countries. A definite improvement, we agreed. And the opportunities for this year's grads seem broader than ours were. When we got out of college in 1966, the mandatory military draft sharply curtailed the choices for male grads. In my case, after working on the student newspaper, I was burning to become a journalist. But first I had to put in 5 years in the U.S. Navy. The class of 26 gets to choose whether to join the military. On the other hand, we were more optimistic about our country's prospects in 1966 than we are today. When our class officers ran a survey this spring, only 24% of us thought our children and grandchildren will lead a better life than we did. Back in 1966, at least we didn't have to worry about AI replacing humans on the job. And yet, when I was chatting with those lively, spunky graduating seniors, they didn't sound a bit worried about the world they are entering. Their attitude was, "AI, bring it on. We can handle it."
Back home, as I was packing away my orange and black reunion blazer, I realize that I'm comfortable in my current status, an ancient alum in his ninth decade. But after seeing the energy, the ambition, the sheer optimism of the class of 26, I found myself inspired by these new grads who had learned so much already and who had so much more to learn. The author, T.R. Reid, is a writer living in Colorado and a former correspondent for The Washington Post. He has written 10 books in English and 3 in Japanese. Next, buried, cremated, or composted. New green burial options are allowing more people to choose a final resting place in nature. By Michelle Martin. Martha Stewart recently revealed that she'd like a natural burial for herself. When one of my horses dies, we dig a giant hole really deep in one of my fields, Stewart said in her interview on the 50 Plus and Unfiltered podcast. The horse is wrapped in a clean white linen sheet and very carefully dropped down into this giant, lovely grave. I want to go there. Alternative types of body disposal, some with environmental motives, are appealing to a wider array of people. In a 2025 survey by the National Funeral Directors Association, 61.4% of respondents were interested in exploring green options because of their potential environmental benefits, cost savings, or other reasons. That's up from 55.7% in 2021. While cost savings aren't the prime motivation for many, green options can cost several thousand dollars less than the average $8,300 for a traditional service and burial. For some people, green options might look like a simple burial on private land, or being laid to rest in unmanicured land set aside for conservation. Water cremation is an option that requires less energy than flame-based cremation and uses a mixture containing water and potassium hydrochloride, also with heat and sometimes pressure. One of the newer options is to transform the deceased into life-sustaining soil that could be either placed in a family plot or scattered in the garden. Cindy Potter's no-fuss Quaker mom surprised her when she said she would like to be composted. "I asked her where this was coming from," Potter says. And she said, "Well, I just think that cremation causes air pollution, and I don't want to cause air pollution as my final act." Fortunately, they were in Seattle, where human composting has been legal since 2019. Human composting, or natural organic reduction, takes place within a reusable closed vessel, where the body is placed with organic materials such as alfalfa and up to a few hundred pounds of wood chips. The body's microbes and those in the soil, along with the steady flow of air, allow the body to naturally break down. Partway through the process, inorganic materials are removed, and similar to the cremation process, bones are broken down into smaller pieces so they can be more easily transformed. The process, which typically takes between 8 and 12
weeks is legal in 14 states, including Arizona, Nevada, New Jersey, and Georgia. Several other states are considering it as well, including Utah, where funeral director Shanae Starks has seen increasing demand at her Starks Funeral Parlor in Salt Lake City. Last year, she teamed with Seattle-based Recompose, the first company to develop natural organic reduction in the U.S. Starks helped about 20 families opt for composting. Return Home, a Washington-based company, transforms Sydney Potter's mom's body, mingling it with the decomposing wood chips, and gave Potter's family the choice to receive as much or as little of the soil as they wished. "We ended up with 10 bags of her," Potter says with a smile. She spread much of the rich soil around the garden at her mother's beach house near Seattle, which she says was her mom's happy place. Michelle Martin is a Seattle-based writer who focuses on health, science, and the environment. Well, we have run out of time for today, but I do want to thank you so much for listening to my show, A Touch of Gray. Again, my name is Vicki Duke, and I am coming to you from Sun Sounds of Arizona.

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Sun Sounds of Arizona's programming is primarily designed for and directed to people who cannot read.

the Southern Living Magazine, the September edition, and I've got some great articles for you. We're actually going to start with finishing up the article I started last week on Casserole Carol, and then go on to some other great things, such as a dip into the heart of Utah's Red Rock Country for a brief vacation, and then on to the Ritual of the Grove. So if you're ready, let's get going. Our first article is entitled The Legacy of Casserole Carol, and this is a completion of the article I started last week. Working from kitchens across the South, readers like Carol Barclay were influencers ahead of their time. This was written by Carolyn Hatchett. Imagine it's June 1983 and a new issue of Southern Living with a cover shot of a ham and cheese stuffed head of iceberg lettuce had just arrived at the home of Carol Barclay, a loyal reader in Portland, Texas. The article went on to talk about how Carol developed her culinary skills and adapted them to where she was living. So we're going to start at some point, Reeves isn't quite sure when Barclay began to submit recipes to Southern Living. To encourage her, Phil would type them up, even though she could have done it herself. She would send them by mail to the headquarters in Birmingham and wait. In the early days of Southern Living, the food section ran many recipes created by brands like Land O'Lakes, Pillsbury, and Betty Crocker. Within a few years, though, the magazine almost exclusively published reader recipes. It created a lot of excitement, recalls Gene Wickstrom Lyles, a Southern Living food editor from 1972 to 1999. People liked seeing their friends, relatives, and neighbors' recipes in the magazine. Subscriptions and recipe submissions soared. She said her team often received 4,000 of the latter each month. During Lyles' tenure, Southern Living food editors maintained reader recipes in a large multi-drawer or filing cabinet. They were organized by category, ingredient, and technique. Salads, for example, were subdivided into green, fruit, and congealed types. Barclay's 1992 congealed gazpacho salad with avocado cream would have been among them. As the stories took shape, editors dipped into the cabinet and selected recipes to send to test kitchen professionals to make. At noon each day, the food team gathered to evaluate 20 to 25 dishes, each of which received a grade of pass, fail, or retest. At some point, likely in 1982, an editor plucked Barclay's meatball okra creole out of the file for story titled, Simmer These Okra Favorites. It passed along with Kay Stubbs' okra corn creole, Audrey Donahue's okra tomato combo, okra puffs from Mrs. Bruce Fowler, and Karen Krieger's easy chicken gumbo. For their contributions, the women would receive a copy of that year's Southern Living Annual Recipes Cookbook, plus a nominal check. Over the years, the amount ranged from $3 to $15. The pay wasn't the point. This was prime 1980s prestige when Rubline Singleton of Scotts Hill, Tennessee, had her first recipe published after a decade of trying, says Lyles. Singleton framed $5 check instead of cashing it. Eventually, Lyles could spot Singleton's submissions at a glance because she always wrote them on a yellow legal pad. Lyles recognized the handwriting of other prolific contributors. The women sent in photographs of their families and dishes. One reader and amateur recipe developer, Lori Falconberry, knit slippers for Lyles and shipped them to her. Who's there to say it wasn't a bribe? I don't know what any other magazine had quite that kind of bond with their readers, says Lyles, who still remembers Barclay's name among all the files, submissions, and years past. Before social media and blogs, magazines like Southern Living allowed home cooks to broadly share their talents, because it's one thing if neighbors gobble up your Texas firecrackers, but entirely another if millions of readers know that you painstakingly stuff pepperoncini with strips of chicken and Monterey Jack cheese, wrap the morsels in finicky phyllo dough, and tie off the baked bundles with chives. Seriously, Carol, what a pain. In return for this showcase for its community building, Southern Living had a volunteer army of contributors and hype women. In the 1990s, the advertising department started sending custom recipe cards to readers published in the magazine. The triumphant cooks would hand them out to family, friends, and surely frenemies. Reeves still has Barclay's card for tomorrow.

0: soup, a dump and heat number from August 1995 with ground beef, creamed corn, pinto beans, and canned tamales. But it was more than bragging rights. Cooking was Barclay's identity, and Southern living was her realm of influence. Through their recipes, she and her peers changed the way the South ate. Before Mexican cuisine swept to non-Mexican homes in the eastern states in the late 1990s, she was already making fresh tomatillo sauce for her enchiladas. She riffed and hybridized the American and Mexican influences with dishes like margarita cheesecake and chiles rellenos egg rolls. By the time U.S. chefs started adding ceviche to their menus, she knew how to cure raw red snapper and lime juice. She slipped sesame and hoisin sauce into pasta dishes and curried green tomatoes instead of frying them. Reeve said that when Barclay died, she still had stacks of recipes she planned on testing. Her shelves, built by Phil, were jammed with cookbooks, including the 14 from Southern Living, in which her byline appears. Over the years, she had taught some of her neighbors and friends' children how to bake breads and cakes, and they asked Reeves if they could take a book or two of Mrs. Carroll's to remember her by. "It's like she lives on," says Reeves. End of story. I have a recipe here for chicken enchiladas with tomatillo sauce, and I will read it to you now. There is a test kitchen tip for a shortcut. Skip steps 2 and 3 and use 4 cups of shredded or chopped chicken from a 2-pound rotisserie chicken, and we'll get to that as we get to those steps. Active time is 30 minutes. Total time to make 1 hour 50 minutes. Serve 6. You need 3 12-ounce bone-in skinless chicken breast halves. See the test kitchen tip that I just read. 3.5 ounces cream cheese softened, 1/4 cup half and half, 3/4 cups finely chopped onion from a 10-ounce onion, 1.5 teaspoons kosher salt, tomatillo sauce, which I will share with you after we get done with this recipe, 12 6-inch corn tortillas warmed, 3 ounces shredded sharp cheddar cheese, about 3/4 cup, 3 ounces shredded Monterey Jack cheese, about 3/4 cup, chopped fresh cilantro, toppings, shredded lettuce, chopped tomatoes, sliced ripe olives, and sour cream. Steps are, 1, preheat oven to 350 degrees Fahrenheit, lightly coat a 13 by 9 inch baking dish with cooking spray and set aside. Place chicken in a large Dutch oven and add water to cover. Bring to a boil over high, cover and reduce the heat to a simmer over low, simmer undisturbed until tender, about 40 minutes. Step 3, remove chicken from the Dutch oven, reserving 1 cup plus 2 tablespoons broth for tomatillo sauce. Discard the remaining broth. My personal opinion, if there's remaining broth, I usually freeze it and use it for soup later. Remove and discard bones from chicken and chopped meat set aside. And I will put a pause here and go back to the test kitchen suggestion. Use 4 cups of shredded or chopped chicken from a 2-pound rotisserie chicken, and that saves some steps. Beat cream cheese and half and half with an electric mixer on medium speed in a large bowl until smooth. Stir in the chicken, onion, and salt and set aside. Spread 3/4 cup of tomatillo sauce into a prepared baking dish and set aside. Arrange tortillas in a clean work surface. Spoon about 1/2 tablespoon tomatillo sauce over each tortilla, spreading to edge. Spoon 1/4 cup chicken mixture evenly down the center of each tortilla. Roll up the tortillas and place seam side down in a baking dish. Cover with foil and bake 20 minutes. Remove dish from oven and carefully remove foil. Sprinkle enchiladas with shredded cheeses. 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Garnish with cilantro. 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Steps to make. Remove and discard husks from the tomatillos and rinse them. Stir together tomatillos, jalapenos, and broth in a saucepan. Bring to boil over high. Then reduce heat to low. Simmer, stirring occasionally until tomatillos are tender, about 6 minutes. Whisk together cornstarch and 1 tablespoon water in a small bowl. Stir cornstarch mixture, cilantro, and salt into the tomatillo mixture and bring to a boil over high and cook, stirring constantly until thickened about 1 minute. Let it cool for about 10 minutes. Pour mixture into the container of an electric blender or food processor and process until smooth about 30 seconds, stopping once to scrape down the sides of the container. And there you have it. Chicken enchiladas with tomatillo sauce. Yum. Our next article is entitled Adventure Reimagined. In the heart of Utah's Red Rock Country, rugged exploration meets restful retreat at Eddie Bauer Adventure Club. This brand new, first of its kind base camp is nestled in Moab near the gateway of two iconic national parks. Adventure. With an easy access to both Arches National Park and Canyonlands National Park, Moab is an unforgettable outdoor escape for eager explorers and nature enthusiasts. Hiking. There are over 2,000 stone arches in Arches National Park, the park's largest being the 52-tall namesake of the Delicate Arch Trail. Take on the 3-mile round-trip hike to get an up-close look at the picturesque natural formation, or hit the gentler Mesa Arch Trail in Canyonlands National Park. The 0.6-mile loop delivers spectacular views of La Salle Mountains and the canyon below, framed by a 27-foot-long arch. Sunrise is an especially popular time to visit. It's also much cooler. Scenic drives. The paved 12-mile road atop Canyonlands National Park's Island in the Sky Mesa winds past several stunning scenic overlooks. Take in panoramic views of the Colorado and Green Rivers and end with an unbeatable canyon vista at the Grand View Point Overlook. You can almost see most of the Arches National Park on the Arches Scenic Drive, and it leads to the short walks that reveal impressive views of Delicate Arch, Balanced Rock, and Devil's Garden. Rafting. 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End of story. You are listening to Southern Living on Sun Sounds of Arizona. My name is Leslie Hunt. I'm your volunteer broadcaster. Carrying on, our next article is entitled The Ritual of the Grove. For Wright Thompson, the University of Mississippi's storied tailgate spot is home to a lifetime of memories. This was written by Wright Thompson. The Ole Miss Grove officially spreads across 10 acres at the heart of campus, but informally it stretches out toward the grassy flats around the University Avenue Bridge and all the way through the circle, another green space in front of the Lyceum, the school's main administration building. Home to at least 250 trees from 40 different species, it's where Ole Miss fans have tailgated since the football program found national attention in the 1950s and where tents replaced cars in 1991. That's when the modern Grove, now a sea of red, white, and blue canopies, was born. I recall the first tents coming from familiar Mississippi funeral homes like Wright and Ferguson and Jackson. All of this is rooted in the mysticism the forest holds in the hearts of Mississippians. The oldest mentions of the Grove, which got that name in 1935, refer to its dark expanse, haunted by the spirits of soldiers who died in the nearby school chapel that was turned into an infirmary during the Civil War. Ghosts are honored guests at the Grove. A few years ago, an aging Ole Miss alum planted a tree in memory of his late wife and then found divine symbolism when an ice storm dropped huge limbs on either side of the frail seedling, which survived. After we lost my dad, our family planted two trees raised from the Grove oaks. One went behind our house on the exact spot where my father sat in his Grove chair, what some Mississippians call lounge chairs. On the night we planted it and made peace with his death, a huge storm rolled through the delta. I went outside with an umbrella to protect the tree in a way I couldn't protect him. It made it through that night, but not many more. The roots failed to take hold and it died. We planted the other oak on the farm where my dad and his brothers grew up. Not long ago, we sold that land, and the new owner won't allow us access to the tree. A little part of me died when that piece of our past disappeared behind locked gates. The Grove, or at least tent tailgating there, passes itself as old, but is actually a fairly modern invention. It's increasingly important as more and more pieces of old Mississippi are stripped away. The fewer traditions that survive, the more you call new things traditions and invest them with the past. Alabama's tailgating runs on victory and LSU's runs on Cajun culture, but at Ole Miss, it runs on nostalgia, yet it is forever changing. My first Grove was my father's Grove, the old one before the cars got removed in 1991 and before Ole Miss stopped playing several, quote, home games, end quote, season in Jackson. The first true all-Oxford year was 1997, and the Grove most people know from television was born then. It's only 29 years old. Before 1991, people just used the 10 acres for parking. We'd pull beneath the oak trees in my dad's big Cadillac Fleetwood Borum, which traveled almost exclusively to a soundtrack of Motown cassettes. My dad loved that car. He called it the Delta Sled. On game days, its ample trunk contained wonders. Fender to fender, it held Arnold's fried chicken and my Mama T's pimento cheese with old charter bourbon for the grown-ups and ice-flecked country time lemonade for the kids. We ate chicken and ham biscuits with Jezebel sauce. There weren't tents, just cars and trucks with license plates from Coahoma County and Yazoo Boulevard and Leakey. I recall a few of the games, but mostly what I remember, what I feel is spiritual information, is a rush of colors, like auras or incense dust. My father in a Madras jacket for some reason, or maybe Madras pants and his pink cheeks, his smile, the way he seemed happy, which made me happy too. My second Grove happened at Lot 1, Spot 2, not in the actual Grove at all, but over by Vaughn Hemingway Stadium. We don't donate enough money to get a parking place that good. It arrived as a benevolent gift in the mail one afternoon. That's how Ole Miss worked back then. My dad was fighting cancer. Somehow then Ole Miss Chancellor Robert Kayette heard, and when my dad's season tickets showed up, there was a parking pass. with them, plus a note telling him that now he could park close enough to make it to some games. They let us keep that pass even after he died. I moved back to Mississippi not long after. The tailgates became how I expressed my complex joy about getting to come home. My mom would start cooking on Wednesday to get ready for Saturday. Stuffed eggs, ham biscuits with Jezebel sauce, pimento cheese sandwiches, candied bacon, Mississippi caviar made with black-eyed peas, and cheese straws baked by a guy who works at the power company in Lyon. We hosted strange football salons all week after week, year after year. Once an entire Green Beret team in between combat deployments showed up. They brought patches to say thanks. Country music singers rocked up the handles of vodka. My dad's two beloved Old Miss grad brothers, Will and Michael, brought their kids, who eventually brought their own kids, multiple generations around card tables full of ladies' luncheon comfort food. The Grove anchored me as I found myself a prodigal son yet at home. The women at Popeyes out on State 7 toward Water Valley knew my name. She carried a clipboard with half of Mississippi's chicken orders written in ink pen. That restaurant got torn down, and I have no idea what became of the organized woman with a clipboard. The parking spot went away, too, when the new basketball arena was built. We are now in my third Grove era. We set up our tent in the same place every time. I'll draw maps to it for people who are coming to town and tell them that I'll be in this spot each home game, whether they come this season or in 20 seasons. Never changing is the point. Bring a copy of this magazine to our tent and introduce yourself. Someone will fix you a plate and a drink. Our tailgate was organized by me and a friend from high school, Bradley Gordon, an artist whose work some would recognize from high-end hunting camps all across the Southeast. The first commandment of my Grove tent is that chickens shall be Popeyes, dark meat, no tenders, for all obvious reasons. We don't have chandeliers, almost nobody does, no matter how often they find their way into television broadcasts, but we do have a centerpiece and a tablecloth because we aren't animals. We also send thank you notes on engraved stationery, still use old recipes for stuffed eggs and pimento cheese, and polished silver for Thanksgiving dinner. Thanksgiving is relevant because people ask me all the time to explain the Grove and tailgating before Ole Miss games, and the best description I can offer is that we host Thanksgiving several times a year, once on the actual holiday, and also before, during, and after every home game. Our tent has a gaggle of kids under the age of 12. The older ones look out for the younger ones. My girls are 8 and 5. My mama shows up for every game. The girls scream, "Nana!" when they see her. I wonder what they will remember about these years. Obviously not the football, which they've never watched. My favorite sound of game day is hearing one of them really laugh. They'll run feral and disappear behind the far corner of the Lyceum. We know they're safe. The older girls paint their nails. They all sing Taylor Swift. Mostly, though, the kids play an imaginary kingdom hidden from the tents and their parents. It's a narrow alley between a row of hedges and the physics building. They call it their secret passage, and they always seem so full of wonder whenever they're sprinting around in its green, glowing shade. I was just talking about it with my wife. She said something that I think is absolutely true. What if that path somehow connects all the memories? Who's to say whether magic is real? Maybe all the different Groves from every stage and season of life are back there talking to each other, somehow coexisting outside the gravity of linear time. The Grove is full of ghosts, just not the Confederate ones moving through some invented Shelby Foote hellscape of traitors dressed up in the brass cosplay uniforms of phony heroism. We are the ghosts. On some dappled Saturday afternoons, I swear I've seen a flash of Madras moving through the crowd, the face never visible, but the walk so familiar. He's returned for an afternoon from a distant, unreachable place, watching our tent, watching over our tent, leaving us all feeling unburdened, unhaunted, and safe. End of story. Our next article is entitled, Mini Apple Rose Tarts. You need at least one recipe. Active time to make these 25 minutes, total time 1 hour, makes one dozen. You need two large Honeycrisp apples, very thinly sliced into half moons, 2 cups boiling water, 1 17.3-ounce package of frozen puff pastry sheets, all-purpose flour, apple pie spice, 1 1/2 or 1 1/3 cups granulated sugar, and 2 tablespoons butter. There are 5 steps. Preheat oven to 400 degrees, lightly grease 12 cup non-stick muffin tray with cooking spray. Soak sliced apples in boiling water until soft and bendable, about 3 to 5 minutes. Drain and pat the apple slices dry. 2. Roll each puff pastry sheet on a lightly floured work surface into a 10 by 14 inch rectangle. Cut each sheet lengthwise into 6 strips. Step 3. Working with one pastry strip at a time, shingle 6 to 8 apple slices from end to end on top half of each pastry strip. Overlap slices slightly, letting the peels extend slightly over the edge of dough. Lightly dust with apple pie spice. Fold exposed half of pastry strip over apples. Press to seal. Edges of apples should remain exposed. Roll up pastry strip from end to end to form a rose. Pinch end of dough strip to seal. Repeat the process with the remaining strips and apple slices, then set aside. Place sugar and 1/2 cup water in a medium saucepan and heat over medium-low. Allow sugars to slowly melt in the pan without stirring. Tilt the pan to encourage even cooking if needed. Cook undisturbed about 10 minutes, lowering heat if needed until sugar caramelizes to a deep amber color. Remove from heat, whisk in the butter until combined. Last step, pour about 1 tablespoon caramel into each muffin well. Arrange apple roses upside down in wells with peel slices down. Bake until the pastry is golden, about 25 to 35 minutes. Let rest 5 minutes before carefully removing them from the tray. Serve these warm. And that's the end of the recipe, and I'm going to make this. Until next time, thank you for listening to Southern Living on Sun Sounds of Arizona. I'm Leslie Hunt, your volunteer broadcaster. Stay tuned for East Valley News coming up next on Sun Sounds of Arizona.
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I'm Kelly Pyle, your Sun Sounds of Arizona volunteer broadcaster. Today's show features articles from the October 5th issue of People and Oprah Daily, the online newsletter. A few of the articles that I'll share today include, I Feel Diana on My Side, 5 Reasons Sex is Better in Your 50s, and Single by Choice. Charles Spencer on his sister, Princess Diana. I Feel Diana on My Side. In his emotional new memoir, Swan Song, Charles Spencer shares intimate memories and devastating new details about loving and losing the sister he affectionately called Dutch. By Michelle Tauber. This photographs by Matt Holyoke. This is a People magazine exclusive. It's a crisp fall day in Northamptonshire, England, the kind that tastes like sparkling cider and puts an extra spring in the step of even the local hares. As pheasants dart around the 13,000-acre Althorpe estate, Charles Spencer carefully climbs into a small rowboat on the edge of Althorpe's historic round oval lake and paddles to the center island. There, his sister Diana, the most famous woman of the modern world, lies in a lead-lined casket buried deep within the verdant soil, permanently at rest beneath a canopy of towering trees. When I'm on the island, I feel sadness, of course, but also calm. Spencer, 62, tells People of the emotions he experiences there. Diana's graveside is a very calm and beautiful place. It's a place for me to reflect on loss, naturally, but I love the natural beauty all around. She's home. For a woman who seemed to belong to everyone, more than 2 billion people watched her funeral at Westminster Abbey on September 6, 1997. The solitude of Diana's final resting place is in stark contrast to the relentless pandemonium of her life. Just 19, when her engagement to then Prince Charles, 32, catapulted her from gentle-hearted kindergarten aide to glamorous superstar, she found little peace in the tumultuous 16 years that followed. When she died in a Paris car crash at age 36, she left a shattered world of grief, says Spencer, who quickly assumed the role of family spokesman. In his damning eulogy, he excoriated the royal family before the Global Court of Opinion, pledging that Diana's blood family would protect her sons, Prince William, then 15, and Prince Harry, 12. The Charles Spencer of that day, the one who needed to punch the air from his diaphragm to deliver his final choked words from Westminster Abbey's pulpit, is in many ways the same man today. His blockbuster new memoir, Swan Song, Diana, My Sister, out September 22nd, finds his unflinching eye, the same cornflower blue as Diana's, once again trained on the royal family, in particular the now King Charles, 77. Drawing upon his meticulous diaries through the years, Spencer depicts a petulant Charles whose giddy reaction to Diana's death was one of a lottery winner. In response to the memoir, Buckingham Palace issued a rare statement of rebuttal saying, "While we do not comment on books as a matter of principle, His Majesty is mindful that the pain of fraternal grief can cloud reason, affect judgment, and color memory in ways others do not recognize, even many years after such a loss."
But if Spencer the score settler remains unsoftened by age, something he attributes in part to the justice sensitivity often associated with ADHD, a diagnosis he received later in life, in other ways he is unrecognizable from the livid young man of Diana's funeral. Still a lanky figure at 6'3", Diana, he notes wryly, persisted in calling him her little brother. He is more contemplative than in previous years. A father of 7 and grandfather of 1, who is now married to his 4th wife, Norwegian academic Kat, 44, the author and historian is reflecting on his own mortality. Without wanting to sound melodramatic, both of my parents died in their 60s, and I think we measure our lives against those markers, he says. During an expansive interview in an Althorp sitting room, under the impressive gaze of his ancestors' portraits, Spencer speaks with people about the sister he called Dutch. She in turn called him Carlos. This book, in my view, is something she would like, he says of Diana. She always loved it when I paid compliments, and this is 350 pages of compliments. What's more, he adds, I think this does give me the opportunity to lay certain myths to rest. One of the myths you seek to dispel in the book is that Diana had an unhappy childhood. The childhood I remember us sharing was a really happy one. Of course, there was the blight of my mother, Frances, leaving home, but my father, John, was a really caring father and made the house joyful. Grief is a strong theme in the book, but you also write about the apparent absence of it, particularly when you spoke with then Prince Charles after Diana's death. I had known Diana had died for a few hours, and I was sort of rushing around the house. And then he called, and yeah, I'm sorry to say, he just sounded really giddy. And I know it's unfortunate, but that's how it struck me. And it seemed to me so incredibly bizarre at the time. And I can only speculate why. Maybe he felt that now he could eventually marry the woman who he was in love with, Camilla Parker Bowles, whom he later wed in 2005. That conversation with Charles after Diana's death was a problem, and then a later one was more of a problem for me. I got a call from somebody working at Buckingham Palace who said, "Oh, and the two young princes will be walking behind their mother's coffin." And I said, "No, they won't." And then this flustered man said, "Well, the Prince of Wales wants it." And I said, "Well, Diana wouldn't want it, and that's all I care about." And then my telephone rang again. It was Prince Charles, and he said, "I gather you've got a problem with the funeral." I said, "No, I think it's all going okay." Then he said, "But you don't want William and Harry to walk behind the coffin?" And I said, "But of course not, sir. Diana wouldn't have wanted it." And then he said, "Well, I walked behind my uncle, Lord Mountbatten's coffin." And I said, "Yes, but you were 30 and he wasn't your mother." Well, then he went nuts, really, and so he had a good rant. Then he stopped and I thought, oh, he's going to pull himself together. And he said, "We'll forget her soon enough." I found that really astonishing and so awful, and I just said to him, "I cannot believe you said that," and hung up. What do you remember of the walk behind the casket? I was told that William and Harry had decided that they wanted to. I remember saying, "Well, as long as they haven't been dragooned into it." Obviously, they shouldn't have walked. Nobody now can possibly think that was the right thing to do. I just remember Harry was so small
this tiny dot of a boy walking in public behind his mother's coffin. It's monstrous. It was awful at the time, and there was so little I could do. You'd walk through maybe 100 steps, and you'd just hear sobbing. I used to have lots of nightmares about that, because it was just too much, too overwhelming for a brain to take that in. So goodness knows what it was like for 2 young boys. You say you feel guilty for not stopping William and Harry from walking in the procession. Is that something you've shared with them? Yeah, I have, actually. And about 10 years ago, well, on the 20th anniversary, we sort of chatted a bit about it. But I don't think there's anyone alive who thinks that was a good idea now. Where does your relationship with King Charles stand today? You're the uncle of his sons. Yeah, that's a point, I am. I see him as an ex-brother-in-law, and I'm sure anyone who has had divorce in the family will understand that people who were closer in your life when the parties were married are less close. I really have nothing to do with him at all now. Both his sons are middle-aged. They may not like that description, but they are, he laughs. You reveal in the book that you were diagnosed as an adult with ADHD and that Diana likely shared the diagnosis without ever knowing it. Look, Diana was born in 1961, and certainly the private school system in England was not tuned into children's needs as they are today. I think Diana suffered from dyslexia. She found spelling and word orders and letter orders quite tricky. I was only found out to have very severe ADHD late in life, and I know it's exactly what Diana had. It's so similar. So I've got really upset when people have tried to say, because Diana could get very hurt and emotional, they would say, oh, maybe she had bipolar or borderline personality. Who knows? I know it's not those, by the way. I think it was ADHD, and rejection for people with ADHD goes very, very deep. How do your sisters, Lady Sarah, 71, and Lady Jane, 69, feel about the book? When I told them, I think they were very surprised. I explained to them it's a pure celebration of our sister. They're still digesting it, actually. What about telling your nephews? I told them at the same time, and I can say that Harry is completely fine about it. He said, I hope there's nothing embarrassing about me in it. I said, there isn't. I think they were actually worried where I was going to go up to with the book. It pretty much ends in 1997 with Diana's death, and there's a tiny postscript by the grave. I'm not in any way compromising their privacy at all. Were you concerned about how they would regard your portrayal of their father? Yeah, that was a concern. I mean, I don't want this to sound loaded, but there was an awful lot I could have put in and I didn't. If I wanted to write a scandalous book about Prince Charles, or King Charles, as he is now, it would really be a jaw-dropper. But I'm not here to do that. You write about a shocking conversation with Diana prior to her divorce. She said, well, my husband's in love with his valet, which is a member of staff. To be honest, at the time I thought, well, that's another reason. That was all it meant right then. I remember thinking, wow, I didn't know about that. I actually don't know who she was referring to individually, but it just sounded like another nail in the coffin of the marriage, really. You write about Andrew Morton's 1992 biography of Diana, which she secretly participated in. Many people draw parallels to Harry writing his memoir, Spare. Is it all right if we don't do too much Harry stuff? Sure. Thank you.
You also write about your great-grandmother, who died in childbirth when your grandfather was just 14. I'm quoting your book. There were unresolved traumas that had reverberated down the generations. How would you characterize the generational trauma within the Spencer family from then through the present day? I know where we're going with this, and I'm afraid I know I can't really answer it. You note that Diana's HRH, her Royal Highness title, was stripped after her divorce. There was a recent statement from the palace about that title not being used by one of your nephews and his wife, Prince Harry and Meghan, Duchess of Sussex. What did the title mean to Diana? When Diana died and we had the funeral, I was taken aside on the royal train coming back to Althorpe for the burial by somebody working for the Queen. He said that the Queen had just called him and was offering Diana her HRH title back. I said, well, it's too late. She's dead. I do sometimes think, should I have just said yes, because maybe it would have been nice for her sons. What is your view of death? Do you think you'll ever see Diana again? As to death, I don't know. I mean, of course, none of us do. I have felt the spirit of Diana at times. Maybe it's wishful thinking. Do I think I'll see her again? I don't know. When you feel Diana's presence, is it anything specific? I do feel Diana on my side in tricky moments. If I have to really go into something, I always wear cufflinks she gave me in the late 80s as a sort of memorial. I had a cousin who died tragically by their own hand last year, and I told the parents that I was wearing Diana's cufflinks. Diana's memory gives comfort to people even now. It's curtains. Dutch is dead. In an exclusive excerpt from Swan Song, Diana, My Sister, Charles Spencer reveals the raw, harrowing moments in the minutes and days after the princess's shocking death. In the early morning hours of August 31, 1997, Spencer was contacted by his sister Jane about a car crash involving Diana. Jane and I spoke frequently as the situation became more worrying. Diana had shattered her leg, Jane said. No, she had actually taken a blow to the head. The brutality of the crash became clear when it was confirmed that Diana's boyfriend, Dodi Fayed, and the French driver of their car, Henry Paul, had died instantly on impact. And then, on perhaps our fifth or sixth call that night, when escalating dread had us both floundering a bit for words, I heard my brother-in-law, Robert, talking in the background on the work line in their home. Oh, no, he half bellowed and half sighed, the air heaving from deep in his chest in a mighty detonation of stunned disbelief. And Jane, witnessing the completeness of his shock, relayed to me in a soft voice, "That's it. It's curtains. Dutch is dead." "Oh, God, Jane," I said, the world going still for a moment. 6 days later, Diana's family watched as she was buried on the island in the round oval lake at Althorpe, her childhood home. Diana was lowered into the ground as the vicar offered his sentences of Christian comfort. Several of us threw in our flowers on top of the coffin. Prince Charles plucked a single stem from my bouquet for Diana and let it drop on his ex-wife's coffin. How very generous, I thought, angry now on Diana's behalf as she began to disappear under the soil. But anger was very much a secondary emotion at such a moment of profound loss. The burial was both incredibly painful
and utterly exquisite. It took place in somewhere of such outstanding beauty that it only emphasized the excruciating sadness of those of us present, heads bowed, hearts crushed, who truly loved Diana. Excerpted from Swan Song, Diana, My Sister, by Charles Spencer, published by arrangement with Penguin Press, a member of Penguin Random House, LLC, copyright 2026 by Charles Spencer. Unbroken Bond. U.S. meets U.K. Spencer with Diana and Mom Frances, whose dad was American. Diana had American turbocharging, he says. Side by side, Spencer and Diana, the childhood I remembered us sharing was a happy one. Dutch and Carlos. Diana's nickname was short for Duchess due to her poise, while Carlos just popped up, says Spencer. You have been listening to a People magazine exclusive. Charles Spencer on his sister Princess Diana. I feel Diana on my side. 5 reasons sex is better in your 50s. Psst, it's an inside job. According to this expert, deeper satisfaction is a proven side effect of getting older. By Eleni N. Gage, published July 29, 2026. Kelly Casperson, MD, spends her days talking to women about their sex lives. As a urologist, author, host of the podcast You Are Not Broken, teacher of adult sex ed courses, and founder of the new Casperson Clinic in Bellingham, Washington, which focuses on hormone therapy, sexual wellness, and what she calls midlife empowerment, she hears everyone's most intimate details. One thing that struck her? Women tell me over and over that sex is better in their 50s than when they were younger, says Casperson. But it isn't just anecdotal. Scientific studies also point to the idea that sex may improve for women as they age. The orgasm gap is the highest in young hookup sex, Casperson says, alluding to research such as a study showing that 31% of male undergraduates report reaching orgasm during first-time casual hookups with a partner, compared to only 10% of female undergraduates. That's interesting in its own right, she says. But as women get older, they're like, if I'm going to do this, it should be about equality and shared pleasure, and not me performing or being there for somebody else's pleasure. And of course, not having to worry about birth control is a nice bonus, says Casperson. It's true that physical changes brought on by menopause can make sex different and sometimes more challenging for women of a certain age. If sex is painful, you cannot positive thought your way out of that, says Casperson. But there are solutions to what she calls the mechanical part, from pelvic floor therapy to topical care. Or as she puts it, don't forget lube and vaginal estrogen. Once the physical stuff is sorted, Casperson argues, your mind, soul, and body have likely matured just enough to make this your best sex of my life era. Here's why. You're going to make it count. Sex becomes less performative and more about prioritizing pleasure, says Casperson, adding that to prioritize sex in midlife is pretty badass because you could be doing so many other things. Let us pause here to consider the things you might be doing in midlife that you weren't as a young adult. Raising young kids or teens, working a more intense job,
managing a home, caring for aging parents. Plus, there's so much to watch on TV these days from the comfort of your grown-ass sectional. At this age, you're actually choosing sex because you want it, not because society says it's what you should do or somebody else wants you to, Casperson says. It's like, no, I'm a busy person and I choose this in my life. It just makes it all the more meaningful. You're focusing on quality over quantity and making it intentional. You're not doing it to impress anyone. For Casperson, sex in midlife is about ownership. It's not conforming to what other people want. It's not conforming to what society tells you is right. It's about enjoying being alive, being embodied, figuring out what works for you. It's kind of this inward glance once you realize that whatever Hollywood says sexuality should be is fake. It's made up. It's a product. You understand that your body is precious. Maybe you've traded heels for Hokas or invested in a fancy pillow top mattress. It's because you've realized that an aging body isn't cause for despair, but for better treatment. That's right. Aches and pains are an invitation to upgrade. There's an understanding that your body doesn't always do what it wants, and an acceptance of that, says Casperson. So you explore what else feels good. You realize, oh, what I do to take care of my body matters more now. This can be a very compassionate thing, an understanding that things do change. As much as social media tells us we should stay the same forever, it's simply not true. Your definition of sexy is much broader. If you've always felt that only young, hard bodies enjoy the hot girl summer of their lives, get to be sexy, check yourself. Now is the time to realize that's a huge bias that we carry, maybe against ourselves, says Casperson. When you reframe your thinking about who and what is sexy, you're ready to discover another plus of midlife sex. That the biggest turn-on of all is sharing honestly what you want. There's better communication at this age, Casperson says. Prioritizing pleasure is an opportunity for personal growth. You're ready to learn new tricks. You may not actually want to feel like a virgin, touched for the very first time, but it can be fun to approach sex like an absolute beginner. Midlife is a time when a lot of women and men realize they did not get a good sexual education. Instead, they got shame and lectures on pregnancy prevention and disease prevention, says Casperson. So it really is a relearning. Or maybe a learning for the first time, because they're like, this is why sex has never been good for me. I didn't learn in the first place. Along with her own book, podcast, and adult sex ed classes, Casperson recommends OMGYES and Make Love Not Porn as useful resources. And this time, everyone gets an A for effort. This has been 5 Reasons Sex is Better in Your 50s. Psst, it's an inside job. From Oprah Daily. You are listening to Sun Sounds of Arizona with your volunteer broadcaster, Kelly Pyle, and this is the Women's Hour. Why the stereotype of the desperate single woman is becoming a thing of the past. Only 34% of single women in the U.S. are actively seeking romantic relationships, compared to 54% of single men. You do the math. By Jillian Sanders, published September 18th, 2026,
This is from Oprah Daily.

and makes life easier for everyone. Many girls learn to read a room long before they learn to read themselves. In the workplace, women are often confident, capable, and in control. But around men, many learn to shrink, softening their tone and editing themselves. This contortionist act we perfect isn't personal, it's systemic. It reflects a culture that rewards our willingness to bend, accommodate, and keep the peace. There's a reason we're taught to be the ones who are chosen, not the ones who choose. That story keeps women striving toward beauty, perfection, likability, and compliance. It reinforces a system where our value is conditional, determined by someone else. A woman busy proving her worth is less likely to question what she gets in return. And when we stop striving altogether, society casts us as tragic, unwanted, unfulfilled, unfinished. It's a convenient narrative. But after decades, centuries of being emotional anchors and laborers, we're clocking out. We are living through a moment of quiet refusal, a steady unraveling of roles we never truly wanted. Across the country, women are opting out of marriages, timelines, and expectations that no longer fit. They're stepping back from relationships defined by imbalance and stepping into conversations that would have once been considered taboo. Pop culture has long cast women as desperate for a ring while men get dragged to the altar. But despite what the movies would have us believe, it's men who gain the most from marriage. According to Harvard Health Publishing, married men are healthier, live longer, and experience greater emotional well-being than their unmarried counterparts. And those benefits increase the longer they stay married. For women, the benefits are more mixed. Many take on a larger share of caregiving, housework, and emotional labor, even while working full-time. Over time, the weight of it all can quietly wear them down. Only 34% of single women in the U.S. are actively seeking romantic relationships, compared with 54% of single men, according to a 2022 Pew Research Center study. It's a telling shift, one that challenges the long-standing narrative that women are the ones chasing love while men must be convinced. In reality, more women are reevaluating what partnership demands of them and asking harder questions about what and who is truly worth their energy. This isn't about disinterest, it's about discernment. Research also shows that women are nearly twice as likely as men to seek therapy, engage in self-reflection, and pursue emotional growth. In heterosexual relationships, this often places them in the role of emotional first responder, initiating hard conversations, managing the emotional environment, and sustaining connection. Over time, this imbalance leads to burnout. No wonder nearly 70% of divorces are initiated by women. Not because they're unwilling to work at love, but because they're tired of doing all the work alone. Of course, it's impossible to talk about why so many women partner with men who fall short of what they actually want or need without mentioning the baby clock. The pressure to lock it in before fertility wanes is both deeply personal and socially reinforced, from family members asking about grandkids to entire industries built around egg freezing.

0: fertility tracking, and wedding planning. That pressure can make mediocre relationships feel like practical choices. Women are told to find someone good enough before it's too late, as if romantic compatibility is secondary to reproductive viability. One woman I spoke to, who's 38, said she's torn. "I don't want to raise a child alone, but I also don't want to get married just to have help." Still, more and more women are forging ahead sans partner. Clinics are reporting a rise in solo motherhood by choice, with more single women pursuing intrauterine insemination, IUI, in vitro fertilization, IVF, or adoption. Clearly, the stereotype of the desperate single woman is becoming obsolete. A 2024 University of Toronto study published in Social, Psychological, and Personality Science found that single women report higher levels of life satisfaction and less desire for a partner compared to single men. Another friend, divorced at 44, told me what surprised her most wasn't the grief, it was the peace. "I didn't realize how much of my life was structured around managing someone else's needs," she said. "When that ended, I could finally hear myself think." This is what the quiet refusal looks like. It's not a tantrum. It's not a phase. It's a rewrite. And this time, women are holding the pen. Jillian Sanders is a writer based in Denver. You can find her at JillianSandersWrites.com or at JillianSandersWrites on Instagram. You have been listening to Why the Stereotype of the Desperate Single Woman is Becoming a Thing of the Past, from Oprah Daily. Does being vegetarian reduce your risk of cancer? It's complicated. We asked doctors about the latest research by Karen Miller, published July 2nd, 2026. This is from Oprah Daily. There are so many reasons why someone might develop cancer, but research suggests that up to half of cases can be prevented through a variety of factors. These include things you can change yourself, quitting smoking, reducing alcohol consumption, and maintaining regular physical activity, as well as more environmental factors, pollution, occupational carcinogens, and radiation that you might have less control over. With that, it's fair to assume that being vegetarian or vegan might also lower your risk of cancer. After all, what could be healthier than a diet full of highly nutritious vegetables? And while earlier studies have shown a link between plant-based diets and lower cancer risk, the latest research says things are a bit more complicated. The new report says that while following a plant-based diet may lower your risk of many cancers, it won't necessarily reduce your risk of all of them. "I hear questions about this all the time in my cancer clinic," says Anton Bilcek, MD, PhD, the chief of medicine and director of the Gastrointestinal and Hepatobiliary Program at Providence St. John's Cancer Institute in Santa Monica, California. When a patient is diagnosed, they may say, "I don't understand why I got cancer because I'm vegan or vegetarian," thinking those diets are going to prevent cancer. And while those diets can certainly be associated with less risk of adverse health outcomes, it's not a foolproof way of avoiding cancer. Here's what the latest study found about what following a plant-based diet can and can't do for your cancer risk. What did the study find? The study, which was published in the British Journal of Cancer, analyzed data from more than 1.8 million people who were followed for a median of 16 years. The researchers specifically looked at the diets people followed, including meat eaters, poultry eaters, pescatarians, vegetarians, and vegans, along with any cancer diagnoses they may have received during the study period. After crunching the data, they discovered that people who followed a vegetarian diet had a 21% lower risk of pancreatic cancer, a 12% lower risk of prostate cancer, and a 9% lower risk of breast cancer compared to those who ate meat. They also had impressively lower risks of developing less common cancers, like a 28% lower risk of kidney cancer and a 31% lower risk of multiple myeloma, a rare blood cancer. But researchers also found that vegetarians had almost double the risk of squamous cell carcinoma of the esophagus, and that vegans had a nearly 40% higher risk of colorectal cancer compared to meat eaters. Should you switch to a plant-based diet to lower your risk of cancer? This is tricky. A large body of research suggests that eating a plant-heavy diet is best for lowering your risk of cancer. But organizations like the American Cancer Society, ACS, don't recommend avoiding meat entirely. Instead, the ACS suggests following a healthy diet that includes lots of fruits and vegetables, whole grains, lean protein sources, and low-fat dairy products. In general, there's a lot to love about diets that are heavy in plants, says Carrie Daniel, PhD, MPH, a professor of epidemiology at the University of Texas MD Anderson Cancer Center. These diets tend to be rich in fiber, vitamins, minerals, and bioactive compounds that make up a balanced, healthy diet, she says. Higher fiber intake, around 30 grams per day for adults, supports gut health, while plant compounds help to tamp down inflammation in the body, she adds. There's also a matter of what a plant-based diet leaves out. Diets that emphasize plants also often replace processed or high-fat animal foods, which may further improve overall health patterns, Daniel explains. These diets also tend to be lower in saturated fat and more nutrient dense, says Sylvia Crowder, PhD, a health outcomes and behavior researcher at Moffitt Cancer Center. That can help with weight management, which is an important element in cancer prevention, she explains. Why would being vegetarian or vegan be associated with a higher risk of other types of cancer? There are a few theories. Researchers suggested in the paper that vegetarians may be low in important nutrients like B vitamins that could be protective against cancer, while vegans may also struggle with low intakes of calcium and other nutrients that could be protective against certain forms of cancer. The suggestion here is that by not getting adequate minerals or vitamins, that in itself may have a deleterious effect, Bilczek explains. Other lifestyle choices can also impact risk beyond diet, Bilczek adds. If a vegan person doesn't exercise and is obese, there may be other reasons why they developed cancer. It's also possible someone might follow a vegetarian or vegan diet and still run into other dietary risk factors for cancer, such as eating too many ultra-processed foods. In recent years, some ultra-processed meat substitutes have become a popular and convenient way for many vegans to adhere to their diet. All that said, this is one observational study, meaning the researchers didn't prove that eating a vegetarian or vegan diet raised or lowered the risk of certain cancers. They simply found a link. The takeaway. The most reliable takeaway is that a diet rich in whole plant foods, vegetables, fruits, legumes, whole grains, nuts, and seeds appears beneficial, whether or not someone eliminates meat entirely, Crowder says. That, plus ensuring you're getting the necessary vitamins and minerals for a balanced diet and following healthy lifestyle choices in areas beyond diet, sets you up for the best odds. You've been listening to Does Being Vegetarian Reduce Your Risk of Cancer? It's Complicated, from Oprah Daily. How to support someone through a loss when you're grieving too. Experts share how to tend to your own needs while caring for others and allow space for everyone's feelings. By Alexis Berger, published September 29th, 2026. This is from Oprah Daily. It's a common experience to grieve in company. Siblings lose parents, friends lose friends, communities lose loved ones. And when a loved one is in pain, wanting to swoop in and offer comfort and support is completely natural. But what to do when you're also navigating that loss? Our instinct is to put others' needs before our own, says psychotherapist Amy Goldman, LCSW. But the healthier response requires balancing your own healing alongside that of others. There's an important distinction between supporting someone's grief and becoming responsible for managing that grief, Goldman says. If you continually suppress your own feelings, eventually you'll become emotionally exhausted, overwhelmed, or resentful. The shared grief landscape can be a minefield, but with boundaries in place, a commitment to self-care, and strategies for providing meaningful support without succumbing to overwhelm, it's possible to help a loved one through a loss right alongside you. Remember, we all grieve differently. While grief is a universal experience, it's also, as grief educator and expert David Kessler says, as unique as our fingerprints. For one thing, not every person shares the same grieving style. In their 1999 book, Men Don't Cry, Women Do, Transcending Gender Stereotypes of Grief, psychologists Kenneth Doka, PhD, and Terry Martin, PhD, introduce the concepts of intuitive and instrumental grieving, a framework that remains popular among grief professionals. Intuitive grievers tend to be emotionally expressive, crying it out or embodying other physical symptoms, like sadness and exhaustion. Instrumental grievers may work out their feelings by focusing on practical and logistical tasks, like cleaning out grandma's closets, or overseeing every last detail of the memorial service. Neither is wrong, but a mismatch among loved ones can cause tension if it isn't handled delicately. The key is to not project your own mourning style onto other people who are also impacted by the death, says grief counselor Alan Wolfelt, PhD. For example, just because your weepy sister is incapable of helping you plan dad's funeral doesn't mean she is ignorant or unappreciative of your efforts to make it happen. On the flip side, your sister should understand that your keep calm and carry on attitude is how you move through your own pain, not a sign that you don't care. The relationship you had with the departed and how different it was from your fellow grievers' relationships with the deceased can also cause problems. You can end up having conflicting views of who Mom was or what she meant to you, says Mary Frances O'Connor, PhD, a professor of psychology at the University of Arizona. If one person is trying to remember and honor a legacy in one way, and a different person is trying to do it in a different way, then that can lead to tension going forward. Maybe your spouse remembers his mom as a hilarious hang whose sassy commentary brightened his days. But you may have experienced the unkind, judgmental side of her wit. There can be space for both of those experiences so long as one person doesn't try to force a narrative on the other. How to be there for others when you're grieving too. Remember, you cannot pour from an empty cup. If you are having a severe grief response, then you need to make sure that you get the help that you need before you become that person for other people, says Carla Harvey, a grief specialist and coach with Parting Stone. Signs you're at capacity include having trouble getting out of bed or generally functioning in your daily tasks, she says. So, how to balance all the competing experiences and needs that surface when mourning a loved one? Consider these ideas below. Number one, check your emotional temperature. Goldman relies on a visual aid with clients to help them identify their emotional capacity for helping others. I like to draw thermometers with people, she says, the old-fashioned mercury kind, with lines labeled from 0 to 10 in ascending order. Then identify where on the thermometer you land. 0 indicates that you're feeling calm, regulated, and very available to help others. 10 means that you're overwhelmed and overextended. If your number is at 5 or above, Goldman suggests pulling back and focusing on your own needs until your temperature dips back down to a 4 or lower. Skip to steps number 5 and 6 for tips on how to withdraw kindly. Number 2, get curious. If you aren't sure what to say to a grieved loved one, Goldman says it's worth seeing if they want to talk at all. This might look like saying, hey, do you need to talk about it? Or would you rather just have some company? Or even just asking, would you like a hug right now? If they are open to chatting, avoid unintentionally presumptuous comments like, I know how you feel. The truth is, we never fully know how another person feels, says Kessler. Instead, he suggests getting curious about their experience by asking questions like, what has this been like for you? Or how have you been coping? Number 3, be present. Goldman says simply bearing witness, sitting with someone in their sadness and pain, rather than trying to pacify them, can help someone feel less alone. It is not your job to take away the grief from the other person, she says. Let's say you notice your mom tearing up while looking at your dad's beloved recliner. Instead of rushing over to comfort her, you could say, I can see how sad you are looking at the chair right now, and just leave it at that, Goldman suggests. Harvey adds that in any scenario, it's okay to say, I don't know what to say, but I want you to know that I'm here with you and I'm going to sit with you and just be here for you. Number 4, focus on shared rituals. Support isn't exclusive to emotional conversations. Grief rituals are powerful, time-honored ways to mourn a loss too. And they don't have to be complicated. You can cook a favorite meal of the person who passed and enjoy it together. Listen to their favorite music or look at photos of them. So much about holding the person in your heart is that emotional connection, says Goldman, who notes that such shared rituals can be healing for both of you without any need for a verbal component. Number 5, schedule grief-free time. When your emotional temperature gets too high, take a break and do something completely unrelated to your loss. Maybe that's going to the gym, watching a movie, meeting a friend for coffee and a walk, or otherwise tending to your needs. It doesn't mean you're forgetting about the person you lost, and it doesn't mean you're choosing not to love them anymore, says Goldman. It just means you're going to take care of yourself so that you can be present with the grieving when you return. And number 6, set kind boundaries. It's one thing to know when to bow out and take care of yourself. It's another to actually do it, especially when it seems like someone needs you. But Goldman recommends saying something like, I love you and I need some time right now to process what I'm feeling. Other options, hey, I think I'll be ready to talk after dinner, or I'll be more emotionally present tomorrow after I've had some downtime. These phrases let them know that you want to be there for them and will be at a future date after you've tended to yourself. You have been listening to How to Support Someone Through a Loss When You're Grieving Too from Oprah Daily. Thanks for joining us today for the Women's Hour. My name's Kelly Pyle, and I'm your Sun Sounds of Arizona volunteer broadcaster. Hope you can join us next time. Have a great day.
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Hello there. This is the Romance Program. I'm volunteer Jeannie Ost for Sun Sounds. I've got one story coming up this hour from True Love Magazine. It's called Dream Come True. Here's the story. Please say that you'll visit. Please say you will. Please, pretty please. Casey batted, that is. Her waterproof mascara coated lashes at me in the universal sign of pretty begging. Krista, you are one of my oldest friends. Casey, we've known each other exactly 9 months, I interrupted with a roll of my eyes. Dearest friends, she amended, barely missing a beat, and it would be the best favor in the history of the universe if you would do this for me. I squinted my eyes slightly, sizing her up as I considered her request. She sighed and leaned back on her elbows in the grass, wisely giving me a moment to think it over. A warm gust of wind blew around us, working free several flyaway strands of hair from my ponytail, which I promptly tucked behind my ear. Above us, the leaves rustled and flitted, and the speckled spots of light that managed to break through the canopy frolicked and danced over our skin. I watched one of the spots move over Casey's yellow tank top and across her tan skin. Finally, I raised my eyes to her face. She was watching me, biting her lip. She said, "Don't you love it here? It's so gorgeous." Ah, so she was switching tactics. I looked around at the wooded slope that we were laying on, then down to the sparkling lake at the bottom of the hill. Above us, Casey's parents' cabin stood like a sentry. It's incredible, and it was, and she knew it. I knew she was giving me a subtle reminder that I wouldn't be here if she hadn't invited me for the weekend. I gave a great gusty sigh and said, "Okay, fine. What exactly do you want me to do with Kirk?" Casey broke into a huge smile and squealed with delight. "You are the absolute best. I knew you wouldn't let me down." She leaned forward and gave me a quick hug, squeezing hard enough to wring a squeak from me. "And it's no big deal. Just be sure to flirt with Kirk this weekend." I wrinkled my nose. Flirting with Kirk? The idea of flirting seemed silly on its own, and when you threw in who the chosen target was, well, it was just ridiculous. Even though we had graduated college last month, Casey exuded that indefinable quality that perpetually made one feel like a giddy 18-year-old. I crossed my arms and said, "Oh, yeah, no big deal. Why would I ever balk at flirting with my ex-boyfriend?" She grinned and stood, holding her hand out to me. I let her pull me to my feet, and we both brushed at our shorts. "I thought you said he was never actually your boyfriend." I gave her a sour look. "Well, no, he never actually asked me out, but we dated for 2 months. That still makes him my ex-dating person." I shook my head and admitted, "It's rather embarrassing to realize that the guy you like is just too nice to tell you. He's not that into you." "I still don't know why you thought that. Kirk's just quiet." She gave me a little shrug. I hesitated. Kirk had been her summer neighbor. They had cabins next door to each other at the lake since they were born, and they went to the same grade school. When she had introduced us at her birthday party last fall, she had apparently entertained
grand visions of the two of us hitting it off and living happily ever after. That's not exactly how it turned out. Well, for one, he never actually made eye contact with me, ever. It was kind of weird, and he didn't want to hold hands. And once when we were kissing, I opened my eyes and he was staring off into the distance. I wrinkled my nose. He never really talked to me. He just seemed to kind of go along with things. He didn't ever seem to actually like me. Casey turned and started walking down the hill, sure-footed despite the rubber flip-flops she wore. I picked my way along next to her, much more cautious despite the good traction of my Birkenstocks. Over her shoulder, she said, "I told you, he's just shy. Maybe he just didn't know how to act." Well, I would have believed that all the way up until the point he didn't invite me to his Christmas party. That was just wrong. I was surprised to feel the pang of hurt even now, thinking about the party that had taken place without me some 6 months earlier. Casey waved her hand dismissively. "Well, that's all in the past." She stopped and turned to face me. "It's summer, Krista. Anything can happen, and it will. When you flirt with Kirk, Jacob will be able to spend time with me. We both know that Jacob will never abandon Kirk unless Kirk has someone else to hang out with. I'm telling you, it's the perfect plan." She seemed to really believe that if Kirk were otherwise engaged, his best friend would be more likely to spend time with her. I shook my head and started walking. Over my shoulder, I said, "Yeah, perfect. Just remember, you so owe me." How embarrassing. How could she want me to flirt with the one guy that didn't seem to have any interest in me? Oh, yes, she totally owes me. As we walked up the weather-worn planks of the narrow dock, I paused to take in my first good view of the lake. It was so beautiful, extending around the bend and out of sight in both directions. Across the channel, scraggy trees and low rocky cliffs marked the shoreline, which was completely underdeveloped. The whole place had the illusion of being rather secluded. The water tapped gently at three pontoon boats that waited in their little slips. The bottom of the lake quickly disappeared into the murky water, and I found myself trying to stay as centered as possible as the floating dock bobbed up and down. "Come on, what are you waiting for?" Casey was already to the end of the dock, stripping off her yellow tank top and shaking out her riotous mass of dark brown curls. Unbuttoning her shorts, she shoved them down and kicked them on top of her shirt. "Coming, coming," I replied, gingerly picking my way toward her as the dock continued to move beneath my feet. "I don't exactly have my sea legs yet." Now that we were out of the shade of the trees, the sun beat down on my skin with a vengeance, and already I could feel sweat popping out of my forehead. Looking around to make sure that no one was watching, I grasped the bottom of my shirt and heaved it over my head. I quickly kicked off my shoes and shed my shorts. The heat of the deck boards belatedly registered, and I yelped and jumped from foot to foot. Casey laughed and grabbed my hand. "On the count of three, 1, 2, 3. In moments, we were airborne, flying through the air, momentarily weightless before crashing through the surface of the water. The icy cold immediately engulfed me, and I came up sputtering
Crap, that's cold, I gasped, kicking quickly toward the algae-covered ladder affixed to the side of the dock. I slipped and slid my way up the slick ladder and gratefully collapsed on the hot deck. My whole body was engulfed in goosebumps, and the light breeze that had been so refreshing only minutes ago was downright freezing on my wet skin. Note to self, don't go jumping into water like a crazy person. Casey shimmied up behind me, shaking the water from her arms. Brr, she exclaimed, leaning over to squeeze the excess water from her hair. I thought by now it would have warmed up more than that. More than what? It's positively Arctic. Suddenly, Casey reached out and gripped my arm with crushing force. Her eyes widened and her mouth formed a perfect little O as she looked over my shoulder. I twisted my arm, trying to break out of her iron grip. Ow, Casey, what the heck? It's him, she whispered fiercely. He's here. Oh my gosh, oh my gosh, oh my gosh. She was speaking at triple speed and her words blended together as she continued to squeeze the life out of my beleaguered arm. I started to turn to look behind me, but she squeaked, "Don't!" I froze, awkwardly half-turned with Casey still clinging to my arm. "Well, this position looks completely natural. Good thinking, Casey. Don't you think that looks a little weird?" She bit her lip and said, "Okay, look, but don't be obvious." "Right. There are so many ways to crane around without looking obvious. Should I feign a stretch?" Classic, but absolutely unbelievable. I sighed and said, I'll just take your word for it." She released my arm and quickly ran her fingers through her hair. The blood flooded back to my hand and it momentarily tingled. I rubbed my forearm a few times and worked my fingers. For such a short little thing, Casey had one heck of a grip. Casey went into giggly mode and grinned from ear to ear. Footsteps sounded on the dock behind me. Surely, it was safe to turn around now. I half spun around when the footsteps were only a few feet away. Above me, blocking the sun, were the dark outlines of Jacob and Kirk. The shorter of the two shadows, Jacob, tilted his head and said, "Hey guys, what's up?" I opened my mouth to give the standard nothing much reply, but Casey beat me to it. "Hi, Jacob, what have you two been up to?" It was back, that indefinable, flirty, sexy voice that never ceased to amaze me. How did she always manage to channel her sultry, vixen side whenever the opposite sex was within 20 paces? Honestly, it was a mystery. "Nothing much. Darn, he stole my line. We just got here a few minutes ago." Ah, the life of a guy. I was forced to wait for nearly half an hour while Casey primped and preened at the cabin, which of course had been for nothing since we jumped right in the water anyway. They got here 10 minutes ago, and already they were standing at the dock. I sighed. Jacob turned his attention to me. "Hey, Krista. Hey, why don't y'all sit down? I can't see a thing with the sun behind you." As the guys sat, Casey gave me a meaningful glance. Eyes widened as she shot a quick look at Kirk and back at me. "Oh, right," I sighed again and looked behind the man in question and blinked. "Holy cow!" I resisted the urge to rub my eyes and refocus on him. "Hot!" I shot Casey a quick look. Though her expression never changed, I didn't miss the smug gleam in her eyes.
Good Lord, somebody had held out on me. Trying not to stare, I let my eyes split from his flat belly to his muscled biceps and toned chest before settling on his face. He looked good, really good. Oh, crap. I cleared my throat. Hey, Kirk. He looked me straight in the eye and tipped his head in acknowledgement. Since when did he look people in the eye? My heart thundered unexpectedly, and I quickly dropped my gaze to my hands. Why hadn't someone told me that body was hiding under his winter clothes? I felt cheated. Have you guys been in the water yet? Casey grinned cheekily at Jacob, who gave her a queer look and shook his head. Duh, Casey, they just got here. Why don't you take a dip? It's divine, Casey said. Kirk and Jacob looked at each other and shrugged. Jacob turned back to Casey and said, sure, if you say so. They got to their feet and stepped toward the edge of the dock. Then together they each snatched one of Casey's arms and legs and heaved her shrieking into the lake. It happened so fast I could only sit there with my mouth hanging open. I didn't want to be next. While I looked around frantically for something to anchor me to the dock, they laughed together for a second before Kirk suddenly gave Jacob a mighty shove, and Jacob went flying in after Casey. Within seconds, both victims bobbed to the surface and laughing and coughing and splashing first each other and then Kirk and me. As the icy drops sprayed my bare arms and legs, I let out a strangled cry, scrambling to my feet. Casey and Jacob kicked up their effort, slapping the water with gusto. Kirk jumped back a few feet, avoiding the worst of it, but already his legs and bare feet were drenched, and his navy blue trunks were splotchy where the water had landed. We fled to the relative safety of the main section of the dock near the front of the boats. The dock boards seemed to get hotter and hotter beneath my bare feet, and I found myself hopping from foot to foot. Here, you can sit on my towel. I looked up in surprise at Kirk's statement. It wasn't like him to speak up like that. Usually he just mumbled answers to whatever question he was asked. I didn't waste any time analyzing the statement, however, as my feet were about to erupt into flames. As Casey and Jacob continued to carry on in the water, I offered him a quick smile and sat Indian style on the towel. He stood next to me, showing no signs of being bothered by the burning wood. His left arm was slung casually in front of his gorgeous stomach, and he gripped his elbow with his right hand. I waited for him to move, but he didn't budge. There was no way his feet weren't feeling it. He couldn't be so opposed to me that he would rather melt his feet than sit next to me. I chewed the inside of my cheek for a moment and finally scooted to the very edge of the towel. There's room for two if you want to sit. And now he would have a good foot of distance between us. He looked down at the spot I had cleared for him and then shrugged. Thanks. He settled in next to me, studiously avoiding actually touching me. Some things never change. He may have made eye contact, but he wasn't about to make body contact. Why was it that he seemed not to want to ever be close to me? He leaned back on his hands, and I caught the faint scent of coconut, vanilla, and something else. I don't know what the other scent was that was mixing with his sunscreen, but it was nice. Actually, he smelled delicious. I discreetly inhaled another deep breath, savoring the scent.
Cutting my eyes toward him, I saw that he was watching me. I froze. Oh, no, had he seen me do that? Yikes! My eyes darted away, and I tried to breathe like a normal person. So, how have you been? His voice wasn't deep, but it was definitely smooth. I swallowed and looked back in his direction. He was doing it again, looking me in the eye. It was disconcerting. The entire time we had dated, if you could call it that, he had never once made real eye contact. It drove me absolutely nuts at the time. I had wanted to grab his head between my hands and force him to look at me. Now he was in front of me doing what I had wanted all that time, and I found myself squirming. Did I know that there were golden flecks in his chocolate brown eyes? I shifted my position, looking out over the lake where it disappeared around the bend. Pretty good. Nothing really new going on. You? Not much. I can't believe summer's already here. It seemed to come really fast this year. I picked up a pebble that had found its way to the dock and turned it over in my hand. Yeah, I guess what everyone says about time speeding up as you get older is true. Jacob chose that moment to clamber back up on the dock and thunder over to where we sat. The dock shook and swayed beneath his steps, and I planted my hands on the towel on either side of my legs to steady myself, as if that would help. Apparently, I didn't have my sea anything, let alone legs. Jacob, don't you I didn't get the dare out before he was whipping his hands over his head, spraying us with water that clung to his spiky hair. I reared back at the assault, trying to cover my face with my hands as well as I could, but still getting liberally soaked. Jerking sideways, I managed to collide solidly with Kirk's bare chest. I froze for half a second, shocked by the feel of his lean muscles beneath smooth skin. Then a fresh onslaught of water hit my cheeks, and I snapped to attention and scrambled to my feet. Jacob, stop it. It was hard to get proper words out through my own laughter. Kirk, do something. Behind me, Kirk jumped to his feet. As you wish. My relief lasted for all of 2 seconds when he effortlessly scooped me up in his arms and carried me kicking and screaming to the end of the dock. Put me down. As you wish, he said again, a huge smile on his face. Realizing at once what he was going to do, I changed tactics and clung to him like a spider monkey. Oh, no, if I go, you go. That can be arranged. I suggest you hold your breath. No! Splash. As we descended into the cold, murky depths, I squirmed against his hold. I realized at once he had no intention of loosening his hold when his arms tightened around me. Pressed against him, this time when I wiggled, my skin slid against his silk on satin. And I didn't say that right. Against his like silk on satin. I froze, shocked by the sensation, and he started kicking upward. When we broke through the surface, my arms were around his neck, and he had me cradled against his body as he kicked his legs powerfully to keep us afloat. We stared at each other for a few seconds. His eyes were luminous and insanely long black eyelashes that were spiked together from the winter framed them. My gaze dropped to his lips, which were slightly parted and unsmiling. When I looked back to his eyes, I saw a flash of something in them. Is it attraction? It couldn't be. I knew he wasn't interested in me that way. Jacob chose that moment to cannonball next to us,
sending a tidal wave over our heads. Kirk promptly released me. It was so weird. The moment his arms left my waist, the chill of the water came rushing back to me. I hadn't been cold at all until that moment. I paddled over to the ladder and hoisted myself up. Casey grinned down at me from where she stood on the dock. Apparently Jacob thought you two could use some cooling off. She waggled her eyebrows at me, and I could feel the heat of a blush stain my cheeks. It wasn't like that. She winked and lowered her voice. I know, thanks. You're doing a really great job. You're the best friend ever. What? What job? Oh, crap, I had completely forgotten about her request. Relieved to have an excuse for my behavior, I shrugged. Yeah, well, you owe me. I walked past her, making a face when I was past her field of vision. What had just happened? This was Kirk, quiet, shy, too nice to tell me he doesn't like me, Kirk. I gave my head a little shake. All right, ladies, it's boat time. I looked up to see Casey's dad clomping down the hill with a cooler, several towels, a beach bag, and two neon noodles. I grinned up at him. Now that was good timing. I scrambled onto the boat after the rush of feelings I had just experienced while being pressed against my old non-boyfriend. A little time away sounded like a great idea. Guys, you coming? Mr. Casewell asked. I barely suppressed the groan. As I cursed my bad luck, Casey gave a little hop of excitement. Jacob, why don't you sit up front with me? They were already climbing out of the water, and I knew there was no way to get out of it. Kirk bent over to pick up his towel, and Jacob followed suit. Offering Mr. Caswell a small smile, Kirk said, "Thanks, but we need to get my boat cleaned up so that we can go out later, maybe tomorrow." "All right, then. We'll see you guys later." The next morning, Casey and I were up bright and early, excited for the incredibly beautiful day and the fun ahead. As I stuffed my mouth with the delicious scrambled eggs piled high on my plate, Casey gave me a queer look and shook her head. "People are going to think we dragged you out in the woods and beat you with a big stick." I snorted at the unexpected statement, choking down the mouthful of food. I laughed and dabbed at my watering eyes. "And I'm going to tell them that you did." She grinned and wrinkled her nose, eyeing my upper arms first before examining my right cheek. "I can't believe you gave yourself a black eye. I've never seen anything like it in my life." I gave a helpless little shrug and said, "Just talented, I suppose. I'll be sure never to piss off a ski again." Casey giggled at my joke. "Yesterday, when I had tried skiing for the first time, I managed to get my legs all tangled up, and when I turned my head to try to figure out the orientation of my ski, my cheek had connected solidly with the ski in question. It hurt like the devil, but it was so embarrassing. I had tried to play it down all the way until the shiner had started to develop." Casey just shook her head. "I still can't figure out how a soft, cushy tube resulted in so much bruising." I looked down at my arms. On the tender inside of my bicep, both arms were splotchy with an impressive shade of purple. "I blame your father entirely for my arms, however. Clearly he was pulling the tube in an unapproved manner in order to cause such mass destruction." Casey threw her napkin at me and replied, "Whatever, I've gone tubing for almost 2 decades.
and have never managed to bruise anything. You were right the first time. You're just talented. Who's talented? Casey's eyes widened at the same moment. My stomach gave a crazy little flip at the unexpected sound of Kirk's voice. We both craned our necks to see the two men framed in the screen door at the other side of the kitchen. "Hey, you two," Casey exclaimed.

From Casey, I turned toward Kirk and said, "How was boating yesterday? We saw you guys a time or two when we were tubing." Kirk, who had his elbow on the table and his chin resting in his hand, swiveled his head in my direction and came up short. "Holy cow, what happened to your face?" He reached out and lightly touched a finger to the side of my chin, angling my face so he could get a better view. I felt my eyes widen involuntarily at his touch. "Nothing really, just a small run-in with a ski. You should see the other guy." Instead of the laugh I expected, he trailed his finger from my chin to just below my cheekbone, gently tracing the outline of the bruise. "Are you okay? I mean, does it hurt still?" His fingertip was still on my cheek, and I blinked a few times before answering him. Yeah, it's okay." From across the table, Jacob let out a low whistle. "Did the ski attack your arms, too?" Kirk's chocolate eyes dropped from my cheek to my arms, and his brows drew together in consternation. "Krista, that's it. You're not getting in the water today. As a matter of fact, you're sticking with us. We came over here to ask if you wanted to come on our boat today, but I changed my mind. I'm not asking, I'm telling, Casey," he said, turning his attention across the table. "Go get your towels and stuff and tell your dad you're coming with us today." Now, he's giving orders? I remembered when I tried to get him to tell me what he wanted to eat one night and he refused to give me an answer, saying whatever I wanted was fine. Did he have some sort of alter ego? Casey shot me a surprised look, glad to know I wasn't the only one who was taken off guard. "Aye, aye, Captain," she said with a mock salute. "Get it, Captain? Captain Kirk?" She giggled when Jacob, Kirk, and I groaned in unison at the lame joke. "All right, be that way. Come on, Krista, let's get our stuff. We'll meet you down here." I couldn't believe I was having so much fun with my ex. Well, not just him, of course, as Casey and Jacob were doing most of the entertaining out of the four of us, though he was nowhere near as loud as gregarious as Jacob. Kirk was completely relaxed, smiling, and occasionally contributed to our banter. The sun was glorious despite the fact it required the copious use of greasy sunscreen and the wind from the cruising speed Kirk had set the throttle at was divine. I dutifully fulfilled my promise to Casey, monopolizing Kirk for at least half the time so that she could try to work her magic on Jacob. I had to admit her plans seemed to be working, as many a laugh, whisper, and touch were exchanged between the two of them. As for Kirk and me, I was actually having a really good time. I was definitely letting go of the awkwardness of hanging out with the guy. I mean, I'd done the dirty work for him by dumping myself last year. After we had floated on rafts for a few hours, Jacob paddled around to us and said, "Hey man, how about we ride?" At Jacob's suggestion, we all looked to Kirk, who grinned and said, "Sounds good to me. Do you girls mind?" "Not in the least. You know I love to see you ride." Casey grinned her patented cheeky grin. We made our way back to the boat and climbed on board, Casey and I doing our best to accomplish the maneuver without actually getting too wet. She waited until the guys set about pulling out the wakeboards and getting the rope ready before she turned to me and squeezed my hand. "Wait until you see this." "What?" "Just wait, you'll see." She lay back onto the white vinyl cushions and placed her hands behind her head. "This is going to be great. Do you want to go first?" Kirk asked Jacob. "Heck yes, there's no way I would go after you." Jacob threw his

wakeboard over the side and jumped in after it. After a few minutes of struggling to get his feet in the bindings, finally he was ready and Kirk put the boat in gear. After a few seconds of dragging through the water, Jacob popped up and started weaving back and forth over the wake. I'd never seen wakeboarding before and was riveted how fun and different it seemed from skiing. I absently touched my fingers to my black eye. Honestly, anything would look better than skiing right about now. Cutting out away from the wake, Jacob abruptly turned directions and charged the wake. When he hit the small slope of water, he popped almost a foot into the air. Oh my gosh, that's so cool! I couldn't believe he went airborne. Out of the corner of my eye, I caught Kirk give a little smirk over his shoulder before turning his attention back to driving. I wondered if he had ever been able to get airborne. When Jacob was done, Casey and I clapped enthusiastically for his great run. He gave an exaggerated bow when he got back into the boat before promptly shaking water onto Casey and me. We squealed at the coldness, and Kirk shook his head. Either of you want to go? We both shook our heads. It looked like fun, but after yesterday, I thought that I might give water sports a bit of a break, at least until the bruises faded. It's all you, I said with a smile. Once Kirk got his board on, Jacob punched the throttle and I settled back to watch. Within seconds, I could see why Jacob wanted to go first. Kirk moved effortlessly. As he leaned from side to side, the board responded as if it were part of him, and he danced and floated over the smooth water to the side of the wake. At last, he cut away and went as far to the side of the boat as the rope allowed. Here he goes, Casey shouted over the roar of the engine and the rush of the wind. And just like that, he was airborne. Not the little bunny hops that Jacob had done, but really soaring, at least 6 feet above the water, all the way to the other side of the wake. Holy smokes, I can't believe he just did that. He looked like a freaking superhero. Oh, just wait, it gets better, Casey said with a smug smile. I looked at her like she was crazy. How much better could it get? The man had literally flown through the air a good 15 feet laterally. She nodded toward the back of the boat, and I turned back around just in time to see him actually do a flip. What? How is that even possible? My eyes were glued to him as he touched down on the side of the wake as softly as if he had jumped a puddle. Even though he was 50 feet behind the boat, I could see the enormous grin on his face. For the next 10 minutes, he continued to blow my mind with crazy acrobatics that all looked to be physically impossible. At some point, I realized that my jaw was hanging open, and I forgot to blink for minutes at a time. By the time he was done, I was speechless. It had been the most incredible thing I'd ever seen. No wonder he had those muscular arms. How much strength did it take to be able to throw your body through the air like that, only holding on to a tiny little rope as you are dragged behind a boat? As he climbed on board, he looked happy and relaxed. What did you think? He asked me as he peeled off his life vest and wrung out his hair. All I can say is, wow, that was amazing. I gave my head a little shake. I had no idea you could do. I made little flipping motions with my hands. That. He grinned, real confidence showing through his every pore. As the four of us talked and laughed on the cruise back to the house,
I found myself increasingly sneaking glances at my non-ex. He seemed like a whole different person, with the summer sun glinting off his tanned skin. I really was warming to this version of him. That evening, as we prepared to head over to Kirk's parents' cabin with the rest of Casey's family, Casey eyed me in the bathroom mirror where we both were primping. "So it looks like you and Kirk were having a good time." I could feel the heat of a blush rising up my neck, but I was hoping my sunburned cheeks would hide the evidence. Keeping my eyes locked on the lip gloss I was applying, I gave a noncommittal yeah. Beside me, Casey put her hands on her hips and tilted her head. "Krista Matthews, you like him, don't you?" No amount of sunburn was going to save me now. "What? He's nice and all. I don't like him. Like him?" "Oh, yes, you do. It's written all over your face. You like him. Casey, it doesn't matter. He doesn't like me. It was the whole reason we stopped dating in the first place. It's more than a little humiliating to say that out loud, by the way." Casey pursed her lips for a moment, squinting her eyes as she thought, "I wouldn't be so sure. He seemed to really be relaxed around you today. Coming from Kirk, that's a big deal." "Can we please drop it?" I begged. This was the last thing that I wanted to talk about. She gave a little shrug and said, "All right, whatever. I'm just saying, don't write the man off just yet." Dinner had gone surprisingly well. As Kirk and Casey's parents went inside to watch the ball game, Casey and I stayed out on the back porch. Sitting down in the rocking chair next to me, Kirk turned to me and said, "So, Krista, how's your first weekend at the lake turning out?" "Pretty great. You and Casey are really lucky to have had this place to come to all your lives." "Yeah, I'm really grateful to have this to come to. It seems like my whole year is lived for the sole purpose of making it to summer." He leaned back in his chair and rocked for a few minutes. Casey and Jacob started a conversation. "How was it that 6 months ago he wouldn't have looked me in the eye to save his life, and now he was not only doing that, but starting conversations with me as well? What changed?" Suddenly, Kirk sat forward in his chair. "Oh, shoot, I forgot to cover the boat. Krista, do you want to come down and keep me company?" I gaped at him. "What? Now he's seeking my company?" I glanced back at Kirk, and he held a hand out to me. I was surprised when I started to let go. He stubbornly continued to hold on. He moved toward the screen door, tugging me along behind him. When he caught my expression, he shrugged. "It's steep and a little dicey down the hill at night. I wouldn't want you to fall." I nodded a little dumbly. He'd never wanted to hold my hand before. Now his large hand completely encompassed mine. The water was thankfully smooth, so the bobbing of the dock was at a minimum. Kirk jumped onto the boat. "Thanks," I said, spreading it out, the seat out and following his advice. The moon was surprisingly bright now that we were out of the influence of the house lights. "So you never did call me?" "What?" I asked, snapping out of my trance. "What's he talking about? When you said we should just be friends, you said we should hang out sometime, that you would give me a call." My eyebrows hitched up in surprise. "Surprise? He was bringing this up now?" "Yeah, well, sorry about that." "Ah, so you have used that line before, have you?" "Actually, no. Maybe I'll have the opportunity to work on it with the next guy I stop dating." He finished the last few snaps and jumped back onto the dock.
The music was filtering from under the cover, and I gave him a confused look. He shrugged and said, "I left one of the snaps undone, so I can reach in and turn it off before we go up." As he walked to where I sat, I started to stand, but he waved at me to stay put and dropped down beside me. He swung his feet around so that his toes dipped into the water, and I followed suit. "I was hoping that you would know. Practice on the next guy?" I asked in confusion. "What's he talking about?" He leaned back on his hands, looking up to the stars. "No, I was hoping you would call me." "Oh, well," I cleared my throat. "Maybe it's not too late. Could I call you this week?" He was quiet for a moment, and I dropped my gaze from the moon and looked at him. He was watching me, the intensity of his gaze softened by the slight smile on his lips. "I hope that you do." "All right, then." For some reason, my heart rate kicked into high gear and my stomach flip-flopped. I bit my bottom lip and looked out over the water. He hadn't wanted me. It was why I had broken things off. For the entire 2 months that we were seeing each other, he always seemed uncomfortable around me. This was ridiculous. I really wasn't sure if I wanted to just be friends with him. Taking a breath, I turned to him once again. "You know, it's okay if you don't want to hang out with me. I know that I wasn't really your cup of tea, even if you were too nice to say so." His eyebrows drew together and he looked at me in confusion. "Not my cup of tea," he repeated slowly. Is he going to make me spell it out? "I know that you were never that into me. It's not a big deal. Some people click and some people don't. It doesn't mean that we aren't both good people." He was looking at me like I just sprouted a third eye. Squeezing his eyes closed, he gave me his head a little shake. "You thought I didn't like you?" I was definitely missing something. The incredulity in his voice was clear, and I nervously chewed the inside of my cheek. I nodded my head in answer to his question. He pulled his legs back up on the dock so that he could turn his body to face me. "Krista, you are right about one thing. I didn't like you." My stomach sank right to my feet. Well, now I felt like a complete moron. But then he took a deep breath and said, "I loved you. I still do." "What? He loved me? What is he talking about?" I pulled my own legs up onto the dock and swiveled to face him head on. "Krista, when you broke up with me, it killed me. I knew I had missed my chance with you. And worse than that, I knew that it was my own fault. I was so incredibly shy, I could hardly get a word out when you were around. After you left, I forced myself to get over that shyness. I was never going to let it get in the way of what I wanted ever again." He shook his head, disbelief clear on his face. "I thought you were just fed up with me. I had no idea you thought I didn't like you. I liked you so much I could hardly put two words together when you were around." "Wait, are you saying that you really were just that shy?" He nodded, and I pressed my eyes closed briefly. "I promised myself that if I ever had another chance with you, I was going to make the most of it. When you got here yesterday and I saw you out on the dock with Casey, I knew this was my chance." He reached up and cupped a hand behind my neck, gently tugging me closer to him. When his lips touched mine, it was like an explosion went off. Pulling away slightly, he opened his eyes and looked me directly in the eye. "Krista, please say you will give me another chance." I looked into his eyes and drew a deep, heady breath. I'd never felt so alive in my entire life. Pressing my forehead to his, I whispered,
Yes, with all my heart. Yes. As we walked to our new front door, I started to reach for the doorknob when a pair of hands wrapped around my waist and tugged me backward. Oh, no, you don't. Oh, no, you don't. Allow me, my love. Before I could say a word, Kirk scooped me up into his arms and kissed me soundly on my lips. When he pulled away, I gasped. What are you doing? For heaven's sake, you haven't done this since our honeymoon. I giggled when he gave me a little squeeze and bent to twist the doorknob. With great dramatic flair, he swept into the foyer of our new house and spun me around. I squeaked in protest, but my own laughter quickly won over. Welcome to our dream, Mrs. Davis. This is exactly what I envisioned all those years ago when I kissed you on the dock that momentous night. He set me to my feet, giving me one last sound kiss before releasing me. Even now, 8 years after that night, he can still give me butterflies with a single kiss. I grinned up at him before turning to look at the view from the back of the house. The lake sparkled invitingly, and our new boat was already snug in the boathouse. I swiveled around to face my husband once more and raised my hands to his cheeks. Thank you, my love, for giving me everything I ever wanted, and so much more. Pulling him down for another kiss, I made a mental note to write Casey another thank you note for talking me into flirting with my future husband all those years ago. Who would have thought a simple favor to a friend would help to make all of my dreams come true? Okay, that's the end of that story, and that's going to do it for this edition of the Romance Program. As always, thank you so much for listening. This has been Volunteer Genios for Sun Sounds. Have a great week, and take care of yourselves, and I will talk to you later. Bye-bye.

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0: Welcome to the Sun City News. My name is Vicki Duke, and I'm your volunteer broadcaster, bringing to you the news from the Sun City Independent, and I am coming to you from Sun Sounds of Arizona. Beginning with the front page. Sun City researchers study link between conditions and cognitive decline. By Zev Black. Can the neighborhood you call home influence how your brain ages? Researchers at Banner Sun Health Research Institute believe there may be a correlation between community and cognitive aging. 5 years ago, a professor at the University of Wisconsin reached out to Dr. Giddy Serrano, director of the Brain and Body Donation Program at the Banner Sun Health Research Institute, wanting to conduct this study. Research found a link between where people have lived to a rating they call Area Deprivation Index. This tries to measure neighborhood conditions like poverty level, education, employment rate, income quality housing, and other variables to see if there is a connection between worse conditions and higher cognitive deficiency rates. They were able to look at cognitive decline and performance and then correlate it to education. Serrano said they saw that education is a protective variable, meaning the higher the education, people tend to decline less, even if they have the same problems. She added that there is a theory about cognitive reserve, which is the brain's ability to adapt while aging or faced with disease or damage. The theory says people with a higher education might have more cognitive reserve, but it is unclear as to why this is the case. It's really interesting, and we're just scratching the surface right now, Serrano said. There's so much data that we still need to study carefully. The groundwork for this study was laid many years ago. In 1987, the Brain and Body Donation Program began. According to the website, the program examines the overall health of older adults by assessing their health during life and analyzing their internal organs and tissues after death. Since its inception, more than 3,000 people have contributed to this program. This allows us to not only see how people are aging during life, but then also have a final understanding of anything that was happening in their brain or their organs, Serrano said, and then looking to see if it's normal versus abnormal. She added, Alzheimer's disease is one of the most common abnormalities in people. There are certain lifestyle choices that make us healthier. Dr. Patricia Chaudhary, Associate Director of the Memory Clinic at the Banner Sun Health Research Institute. If you look at our lifespan, if you start with the earliest years, education is a protective factor. Receiving education is a great thing for the brain. She added that physical activity, along with eating healthily, treating hearing loss, depression, and anxiety, along with getting good sleep, is really important for the brain. According to Chowdhury, there is no perfect way to determine whether environmental factors contribute to one's likelihood of getting Alzheimer's. She said the best way to study it is to follow people over time and track trajectories. This is not easy to do in real life, she said. What we do is a lot of statistical gymnastics to then find the best possible answer in terms of contribution. She said the study has found where people live and who they're surrounded with does have a link to one's likelihood of developing Alzheimer's and other neurological diseases. For example, Chowdhury said those living in extreme wealthy neighborhoods have a higher chance of being near a nice park, with more opportunities to be involved in physical and cognitive ability. Those are all things that ultimately impact your brain function, she said. If you have a nicer park, you also have a lower risk to pollution, and other exposures are lower. If you live in a lower socioeconomic status, there's also other exposures. You're more likely to be exposed to violence or crime. She added the future of the study is asking questions about how to modify these outcomes. The most important thing that can come out of a study like this, and I don't know if this will be the study that will get there, is policy change, Chowdhury said. Policy change in education, policy change at a local community level, policy change at how we have urban development. This all tracks back to the brain and body donation program, which is used throughout the world. Because the program goes back so many years, data is used from decades ago to help with studies today. Infrastructure support is very important to have in our neighborhood, Chowdhury said. I want to say that the Sun City community has really, really enriched that by continuing to donate, not just funding-wise, but also volunteer and donate their brain. It's really important that our community buys into studies like this. In order to be a part of the program, individuals must be a resident of the Phoenix metro area, be willing to commit to annual assessments in Sun City, and agree to donate their brain and or body after death. For more information on the program, go to tinyurl/5A2968P8. That's the website. Or an easier way is to call 623-832-6500. And again, this article was by Zev Black. Next, Sun City Fire yet to receive full county tax money, by Zev Black. The Sun City Fire and Medical Department is still missing $58,056 in county tax collection money, Finance Director Gabe Boldra said during the September monthly meeting. We're getting not the best information out of the county, he said. I know the Maricopa County fire chiefs have reached out to the treasurer's office. They're aware of the problems and are kind of working through that. The department budgets tax collections by looking at a historical average of percent collected by months. It looks at more of a trend than anything else because we don't have insight into all the details of the county system, Boldrus said. So we do not see fluctuation. We do see fluctuation from time to time, especially early in the year, when really all we're collecting on is cap taxes. In addition, the department brought in $406,597 in revenue during August. Non-transport revenue, grants, and interest incomes are all contributing to that, according to Boldra. There were 1,172 total incidents in August. Of those, 1,000 were rescue and medical emergencies, 11 were fires, and 48 were false alarms. The department also received aid 245 times and only sent out aid 146 times. This was a much different month for us, Fire Chief Rob Schmidt said. Normally, it's been pretty break-even of given-received. I don't know if we've had some units that were more out of service or with training or if it was just a weird time of day thing. Sometimes calls hit at the same time, and I'm not sure why. He added the Peoria Fire and Medical Department, where many of the Sun City vehicles go, recently added some units. With Peoria having more vehicles, Schmidt suspects they may not need as much support. There were 799 on-scene ambulance counts during August, resulting in 613 total transports. This was a little higher than previous months as more people returned to Sun City. According to Schmitz, the department had some concerns about response time, so the group decided to move Medic 134 to Station 131 at 17017 North 99th Avenue. We were unfortunately a little shy of a few of our response times up north more than down south, he said. So we're just taking a look at this because the other option would be to add an additional ambulance or a peak time ambulance. Obviously, that costs money to do that. And based on our call volume, the call line doesn't really warrant having an additional ambulance. Members of the department recently went through a training on pediatric drowning with the Phoenix Children's Hospital. EMS Division Chief Kyle Henson said it was well received. We don't do a lot of kids, he said. We do even fewer high acuity kids. So this was a much needed training. Just not our normal group of folks, population that we see, but a very important one that we need to be able to address. He added the department will likely ask people at the hospital to come back to the department for another training in 5 or 6 months. The next board meeting will take place 9:30 a.m. Tuesday, October 27th at the admin offices. And again, this article was by Zev Black. Next, the Sun City Ukulele Club offers free orientation class. The Sun City Ukulele Club is offering a free orientation to Recreation of Sun City card holders from 1:30 to 2:30 Thursday, October 8th and Thursday, October 22nd at the Fairway Center. Individuals do not need any previous music experience to join. 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Those who don't own a ukulele can borrow one from the Sun City or El Mirage libraries. The club also has ukuleles for those who couldn't get one. Open to RCSC cardholders, the Ukulele Club offers free lessons to help members build their skill and meets from 3 to 4:30 p.m. Thursdays at the Fairway Center. For more information, go to Sun City Ukulele Club, all one word, .com, or contact Trudy Bryson at 480-276-3780. And that's the end of that article. Next, readers discuss classic novel The Great Gatsby by Tom Hogsby. RCSC's Fairway Readers annually take up a classic book. This year it was a love story that wrapped itself around the seven deadly sins: pride, greed, lust, envy, avarice, wrath, and sloth, and tossed in a murder. The Great Gatsby by F. Scott Fitzgerald. It's a familiar story set in 1922. A naive young Nick Carraway arrives on Long Island and has a wealthy neighbor, Jay Gatsby. Gatsby is new money, chasing old money, throwing lavish parties. Jay includes Nick in his circle, which includes the very wealthy Daisy and Tom Buchanan. At an earlier time, Jay fell in love with Daisy, who was out of his league financially and in social status. Then and now. Still, he hopes to requite that lost love. A green lantern hangs on the Buchanan's dock across the bay. Nick watches Gatsby's trembling reach for that light, yearning for Daisy. Speculation about the green light, which is iconic in the novel, is that it may represent money, a feature that enables and vexes relationships. Most of the readers had read Gatsby before, sometimes often. Rereading helps one find new threads or features missed earlier. Some remembered the themes of hope, despair, recklessness, compulsion, and thwarted love. Tom Buchanan is boring and an uncouth bigot, and he's not alone. Many of the characters are archetypes, sitting at the nexus of white privilege, unfettered capitalism, racism, and misogyny. May be the reasons Gatsby has remained relevant for so long, ensuring a place in the American canon. Nick, the narrator and interpreter, is wide-eyed and dismayed. He often makes astute observations about the perils of wealth, human nature, friendship, and love. Dan Kellum's detected forms of bias in Nick's interpretations that the facts did not support. Elaine Kellum's and Logan Green had different points of view of the characters, but through discussion, each adjusted their view. Gatsby's character is enigmatic. Perhaps this vagueness has served to keep Gatsby relevant as interpretations have diversified over time. Durable works travel across time and circumstances without demanding consensus. At the end, Gatsby is a lost, forlorn, and empty man, and there seems to be nothing left but death. He was essentially nostalgic and despairing. An assassin arrives as a cuckolded, grief-sick husband who mistakes Gatsby for his wife's killer. Gatsby's chaotic run must end, and his murderer might be his salvation. The readers recognize the gift of hope. Without it, only disenchantment remains. Some dreams are illusory, deadly, and vexing, but it is the only way to live. The readers will gather again 1 p.m. October 9th at the Fairway Center to discuss Frozen River by Ariel Lawhon. All RCSC members are indeed welcome. Next, Razzle Dazzle Dancers to celebrate members' 90th. The spirit of the Razzle Dazzle Dancer family will shine brightly as the dancers gather for their regular dance class at the Banner Olive Branch Senior Center to celebrate a member's 90th birthday. The dance troupe will kick off its class by honoring dancer Tommy Sebring, who is celebrating her 90th birthday in October. Sebring, a passionate dancer, is well known for her unwavering energy, infectious smile, and dedication to dance, according to the club's president, Deborah Wheeler. She has been an inspiration to fellow dancers and instructors alike. The celebration will give heartfelt cheers, warm fellowship, and plenty of birthday cake to fuel the dancers before they kick off their class. Tommy's passion for dance, her vitality, and joy for life are an inspiration to everyone, Wheeler said. I love to dance with Tommy and the other amazing Razzle Dazzle dancers. Tommy proves that age is truly just a number. When you have a song in your heart and good dancing friends by your side. For more information on the Razzle Dazzle Dancers, email razzledazzledancersaz@gmail.com. And for more information on the dance classes, see the schedule at the Banner Olive Branch Senior Center. And that's the end of that article. The Sun City Palms also kicks off their new season. They began with the group's inaugural pep rally at Valley Vista High School, celebrating the school's homecoming. During the two rallies, the Palms performed Baby I'm a Star, which brought the energy from both students and faculty. Later in the day, the Palms performed in front of roughly 50 residents at the Lake Pleasant Post-Acute Care Center. The group danced to a mix of routines with timeless tunes, wrapping up with a finale of our military medley, God Bless America, and Stars and Stripes. The audience was cheering and clapping to many of the songs. Well, that's the end of our time together today. I want to thank you so much for listening to my show, The Sun City News. Again, my name is Vicki Duke, and I am coming to you from Sun Sounds of Arizona.
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Hello and welcome to Nice News. This is a broadcast about some unusual topics. I'm Joyce Vesper, your Sun Sounds of Arizona volunteer broadcaster. On Nice News, we cover information from all parts of the world on all different kinds of topics. The program provides a time out from the daily news that doesn't always cover the happiest of topics. So please, give us a listen. Who knows what give you a laugh or cause you to remember something from another era or even pique your interest like this particular article. A card game helps kids understand cancer and talk about it. When Daniel Zhang was 9, his grandmother's pancreatic cancer diagnosis changed the way he saw illness. He struggled to understand why treatments meant to help her could also leave her feeling weaker. Years later, he turned that experience into a way to help other children facing very similar questions. Zhang, now 17, created Tumor Tactics with his friend Zachary Tu. The multiplayer card game teaches children about cancer while giving them a welcoming way to discuss what a loved one may be going through. Our goal is to be able to alleviate some of that confusion, that stress, that helplessness that kids may feel when seeing their close loved ones go through the disease, Zhang.

Players act as doctors caring for a patient with skin, lung, and colon tumors. Cars introduce medical events, treatment approaches, and interventions. Tokens track each tumor's strength. The first player to cure all three wins. Zhang's father, Tu's mother, both doctors, and their biology teacher helped ensure that their medical details were sound. The familiar card game format was a natural choice for their friends. "Zach and I loved playing card games," Zhang said. "That's how we met, through playing Pokemon growing up and other games like Exploding Kittens or Uno." Tumor Tactics has already reached young players at the San Diego County Fair and in local elementary schools. The team has demonstrated it to more than 1,000 young people, brought it to 150 elementary students, and distributed more than 225 decks to Scripps Health and Rady Children's Hospital. At one school event, about 37% of students answered every question on cancer knowledge quiz correctly before playing. Afterward, around 91% did. For Zhang, the conversations the game made possible mattered even more than the quiz itself. Some children felt comfortable sharing experiences that they kept to themselves, and he recognized parts of his own story in theirs. "That was honestly the best part," he said. Families and educators can download a printable version of Tumor Tactics for free. Boxed sets cost $17.99, with 10% going to the American Cancer Society and the remaining 90% supporting the production of kits for schools. Title I educators can also request a kit. As Zhang and Tu took toward college and possible futures in medicine, Zhang hopes their game will help children feel informed, heard, and inspired. "It's truly something that we're really hopeful will inspire the next generation of doctors," he said. This article, "A Card Game Helps Kids Understand Cancer and Talk About It." Well, here's another question for you. Where did okay come from? The surprising story behind just two letters. The short answer, a joke that refused to go away. Okay began as a joke. Its earliest known appearance in print is in the Boston Morning Post on March 23, 1839. During a fad for abbreviations based on deliberately misspelled phrases, the letters stood for All Correct, a playful version of All Correct, and that word All is spelled O-L-L, and Correct is spelled K-O-R-R-E-C-T. An election campaign helped the joke spread, and everyday speakers made it into their own. That is a remarkable career for two letters. Today, OK can approve a plan, acknowledge a message, ask about someone's well-being, or describe a movie that was not quite worth the ticket price. Its origin, though, involves neither a grand invention nor an ancient secret, just a newspaper editor having fun. Boston had an abbreviation habit. Imagine scrolling through a newspaper and finding its writers enthusiastically making up initials for jokes that might not be funny tomorrow. That was part of the scene in American newspapers in the late 1830s. Shortened expressions were fashionable, and some were built from words spelled incorrectly on purpose. One example was O-W for All Right, spelled O-L-L-W-R-I-G-H-T, a deliberately mangled All Right. Another was K-G for No Go, No being K-N-O-W, Go, G-O, playing on the No Go of N-O-G-O. They were the sort of jokes that rewarded a reader from puzzling them out and occasionally make that reader wonder whether the writer needed a proofreader. OK belonged to the same crowd. To get from All Correct to OK, you first had to bend the spelling into O-L-L-K-O-R-R-E-C-T. The mistake was that point. It was not an older, correct way to spell the phrase, and its creators were not trying to reform English. They were just playing around. For a modern comparison, think of a message that says Q, K-E-W-L, instead of cool, C-O-O-L. You understand the word because the spelling

Something is conspicuously wrong. The Boston joke added one more step. It reduced its wrong spelling just to initials. The newspaper appearance that gave OK a date. On March 23, 1839, the Boston Morning Post printed OK in a humorous item involving the editor of a rival paper, the Providence Journal. The Post followed the letters with all correct, explaining the meaning to the readers who might not yet have met this practical joke. That surviving appearance is why historians can give OK an unusually precise place and date in the written record. There is a small but important distinction here. The earliest known printed example is not necessarily the first time anyone said or wrote OK. A reader might have used it in a letter that has appeared. Someone might have tried it out loud and left no record at all. What we have is the earliest printed evidence researchers have found, but there's no certificate of investigation or invention. The evidence owes much to scholar Alan Walker Reed, who investigated OK's early appearance in newspapers and untangled its history from the competing origin stories. If you would like to see more of the newspaper-era wordplay, Merriam-Webster's account of OK's history gives the original item its wonderfully odd context. So why did this abbreviation survive when its fellow jokes faded? For that, we have to leave the newsroom and head to the presidential campaign. What did old Kinderhook have to do with it? In 1840, President Martin Van Buren was running for re-election. He came from Kinderhook, New York, and supporters called him Old Kinderhook. His nickname had the initials O.K., the same letters that the newspaper readers already knew as a playful way to say all correct. That coincidence was irresistible. Supporters formed O.K. clubs and put their initials to work for their candidate. In effect, the slogan could suggest both Old Kinderhook and All Correct. Whether or not you liked Van Buren, it was a tidy bit of political branding. It also created a lasting mix-up. You may hear that OK originally stood for Old Kinderhook. The campaign certainly helped popularize the letters, but the Boston Morning Post example appeared in 1839 before the 1840 campaign. The two explanations describe different chapters. All Correct, spelled O-L-L-K-O-R-R-E-C-T, explains the earlier newspaper expression. Old Kinderhook helps explain why so many more people encountered it. Van Buren did lose the election to William Henry Harrison. O.K., on the other hand, enjoyed an impressively long political afterlife without having to ever run again. So how did two letters become so useful? The election gave OK publicity, but publicity alone cannot keep a word alive. OK was also short, easy to write, and useful in many situations. It could mark something as correct or approved without requiring a sentence of explanation. The growing use of the telegraph gave brief explanations and expressions another place to travel. An 1865 example records OK in the language of telegraphers. As the word spread, it no longer had to mean strictly all correct. Consider how many jobs it can do in an ordinary day. One, OK, I'll be there, means I agree. Two, is the door OK? Asks whether something is working or is damaged. The soup was OK. Offers praise so faint the chef might prefer silence. And four, are you okay? Asks about someone's condition, not the accuracy of their spelling. This flexibility helps explain its endurance. A quick okay can move a conversation along while okay, spelled O-K-A-Y, dot, dot, dot, with a long pause can signal that a person has reservations. The original newspaper joke supplied the letters. Speakers kept finding new uses for them. That journey from a particular meaning to a broader one is not unusual. A phrase such as a dime a dozen can still make sense even when nobody is buying 12 items for 10 cents. With OK, you can go humor, 19th century politics, and a generation of people who found two letters too handy
to give up. This article, Where Did OK Come From? The Surprising Story Behind Two Letters. A 53-year-old message in a bottle is found in the New Jersey wetlands. A man cleaning up the wetlands in New Jersey found a message in a bottle that had been launched by a 9-year-old girl 53 years earlier. John Cotterman, co-founder of the Tidelands Initiative, was conducting a routine cleaning in the Upper Township wetlands when he came across a sealed bottle containing a 9-year-old's joke. The note reads, "This bottle was adrift on August 20th, 1973, on Second Street Beach, Ocean City, as my captors were transporting me to an island offshore in the Atlantic. Please notify my family that a band of ruthless sponge fishermen are forcing me to dive for them in shark-infested waters. Please return this note to my home in," and the address is given. "You have saved my life. Thank you, Lori Blair." Cotterman shared a photo of this message to social media in the hopes of locating Blair, and the post eventually reached her sister, Allison Spencer. Spencer explained that Blair had dictated the letter to her, as she was 16 at the time and had better handwriting. They then launched the bottle from Ocean City Beach. "My sister, who was very creative and a quirky person, had a really great sense of humor," Spencer told us. "She immediately latched onto the idea, and she came up with this crazy story." Cotterman learned Blair had died from cancer in 2019 and was also surprised to discover he and Blair had shared the same birthday. He mailed the letter to Spencer, who said she plans to frame it in the shadow box for display in her home. "She was really confident at the time we wrote it that it was going to be found, so I think she would say, 'I told you so,'" Spencer said. This article, 53-year-old message in a bottle found in the New Jersey wetlands. Our next article, inventor creates solar backpack that transforms into a bed and a generator for homeless people. Zach Clark's journey began as a freshman at the University of San Francisco, right when the world was transitioning due to COVID-19. He found himself moving from his dormitory into the Tenderloin, a vibrant yet underserved neighborhood in the Bay Area. From his apartment, Zach started to notice that the lives of those living in nearby homelessness encampments. What began as a mere observation soon blossomed into a meaningful conversation. "I began starting conversations with the very people who lived outside of my building," he shared, reflecting on the connection that he had formed. Initially, Zach envisioned creating a transitional housing program, but as he listened to the stories of the unhoused individuals in his community, a new and inspiring idea emerged, the makeshift traveler backpack. This innovative backpack is equipped with a solar panel, generating a remarkable 10,000 MAH of power, Zach explained. "I started the makeshift traveler program based on feedback I received from people I spoke with who kept saying they had phones but couldn't charge them and their belongings were constantly being stolen or damaged. Crafted from recycled water bottles, the makeshift traveler features a hard shell design and incorporates a 4-watt solar panel atop the backpack. This panel connects to a rechargeable power bank nestled inside, providing enough energy for 2 to 3 smartphone chargers after just 4 to 6 hours of sunlight. The backpack is more than just a power source. It comes with a nylon pillow that can be easily inflated using a T-shirt. Inside, users will also find essentials such as a tent, sleeping bag, a rain poncho, radio, flashlight, hygiene kit, socks, a water bottle, and a lockbox for personal items. Additionally, it includes an ID card and a brochure detailing 15 local services available to assist the unhoused community. The makeshift traveler was designed to be the last backpack someone experiencing unsheltered homelessness will ever need, Zach explained, showing his commitment to creating lasting solutions.
Since its launch in October of 2022, over 1,200 makeshift traveler backpacks have been distributed at no cost to individuals experiencing homelessness across 25 cities in California. Thanks to the generous support of partners and donors, Zach's nonprofit, the Home More Project, proudly continues its mission. Plans are already underway to distribute an additional 2,000 backpacks with the help of collaborators in other states. As Zach and his team deliver these backpacks, he expresses heartfelt gratitude to every funder, faith-based group, outreach worker, and service provider who plays a role in this impactful work. Together, we're not only handing out backpacks, we're building relationships, restoring dignity, and showing up for people who are all too often overlooked, he wrote in his blog, The Home More Project. Currently in its third iteration, the Makeshift Traveler Backpack is set to launch a fourth version, which will incorporate new features based on backpack feedback from those it serves. This continuous improvement reflects Zach's dedication to meeting the evolving needs of the homeless community. One recipient, Steve Kalunga, shared his excitement, stating, "This is a really cool resource," as he received a makeshift traveler backpack to replace his old drawstring bag. For those in need, applications for the makeshift traveler backpack can be made online. Supporters are also encouraged to contribute through donations to help fund additional backpacks and future housing initiatives under Zach's nonprofit. "To me, there's nothing more important than ending homelessness," Zach passionately expressed. "These are to provide these needs and a way for us to meet and build trust with people, to have them open up and share their stories, because they are people, not problems to solve." This article, "Inventor Creates Solar Backpack That Transforms into a Bed and Generator for the Homeless." 80-year-old grandma becomes oldest woman to finish Ironman. The heart of a remarkable journey, 80-year-old Natalie Grabeau has shown the world that age is just a number when it comes to chasing dreams. Earlier this month, this spirited grandmother from Mountain Lakes, New Jersey, made history by becoming the oldest woman to finish the Ironman World Championship Triathlon in beautiful Kailua, Kona, Hawaii. Natalie's adventure began with a courageous swim of 2.4 miles, an incredible feat for someone who only learned to swim at nearly 60 years old. Following her swim, she completed the 112-mile bike ride and then ran a full marathon of 26.2 miles. Her determination shone brightly, especially as about 60 younger competitors decided to step back before reaching the finish line. Not Natalie. She forged ahead, embodying resilience. Natalie is the definition of grit and gratitude, her coach, Michelle Lake, shared on the radio. "Grateful to make it to the start line, grateful to do something she loves every day, and grateful to inspire so many others." Natalie's journey of athleticism is all the more inspiring considering the limited opportunities for women in sports when she was growing up in New Jersey. "When you grow up and you don't have those options, you just watch the boys doing stuff, and you're just a cheerleader," she reflected, recalling her early years. But despite those challenges, a passion for competition simmered beneath the surface, waiting for the right moment to blossom. Her athletic pursuits truly began when she transitioned into adulthood, enjoying a career as a software developer while dabbling in tennis and eventually discovering her love for running. This newfound passion allowed her to build a friendship and fill her life with joy. With friends, she began trying triathlons, and Natalie, despite never having learned to swim, viewed it as an exciting opportunity rather than a limitation. With unwavering resolve, she became a familiar face at the local YMCA, embracing swimming lessons through resources like friends, books, and videos. Her commitment paid off, enabling her to complete a sprint triathlon and set her sights on even greater distances. Over this year, she dedicated herself to strength training, cycling on the stationary bike, and running at local tracks, culminating in her first half Ironman 2 decades ago, and eventually the full Ironman.
This month, she tackled the iconic Ironman course in Hawaii, swimming in the beautiful Kailua Bay, cycling through the warm weather, and conquering a marathon route that climbed over 1,000 feet. With each step, Natalie moved closer to her goal, embodying the spirit of someone who thrives on challenges. After an impressive finish time of 16 hours and 45 minutes and 26 seconds, she became the oldest female to ever complete the Ironman World Championship. Absolutely incredible, the announcer exclaimed to the enthusiastic crowd, celebrating her historic achievement. But Natalie's journey doesn't end here. She's already setting her sights on new horizons, signing up for 2 Ironman races in 2026, and dreaming of surpassing the record set by 85-year-old Hiromu Inada, who was the oldest person to finish the Ironman World Championship in 2018. I hope my story shows people that they can push themselves a little more than they thought possible, she expressed, encouraging others to believe in their potential. They can keep going longer than they thought they could. Natalie Grabeau's inspiring journey reminds us that all is never too late to begin anew. It's about relishing and the adventure and the celebrating every step toward the finish line. This article, 80-year-old grandma becomes oldest woman to finish the Ironman. A path through Tanzania's Kilombero Valley brings elephants and communities together. In southern Tanzania, some African savanna elephants make a remarkable journey. They travel between the open woodlands of Nyerere National Park and the rainforest of Udzungwa Mountains, climbing slopes that might seem daunting for such large animals. Up to 1,000 elephants spend part of their time in the mountains, where native bamboo grows high above the valley floor. Their ability to move between these habitats may help them find food and water as conditions change, yet the journey has become harder. 50 years ago, lowland rainforest connected the two landscapes. As farmers replaced much of that forest, elephants following long-established routes began crossing cultivated land, bringing them into conflict with the farmers. A new partnership offers a way forward. In April 2025, Tanzania officially protected the Nyerere Udzungwa Wildlife Corridor, its first designated wildlife corridor. Stretching about 14 kilometers across the Kilombero Valley, the passage is roughly 200 meters wide. It links Nyerere National Park and the adjoining Magombera National Forest Reserve with Udzungwa Mountains National Park. Local communities help choose its route, according to the Southern Tanzania Elephant Program, known as STEP. 368 landowners received compensation for setting aside portions of their land. The villagers also helped manage the corridor with the government. The goal is to give wildlife a dependable way through the valley while steering elephants away from crops. The passage matters beyond this one journey. It helps connect elephant populations in southern and western Tanzania. Such connections are especially valuable for a species under pressure from the habitat loss and ivory poaching. Wildlife is already finding its way through. STEP and its partners installed 59 monitoring cameras along the route in November of 2023, and over the following 15 months, they recorded at least 1,440 mammals, including 529 elephants, bushback, buffalo, servals, honey badgers, monkeys, duikers, and Cape clawless otters were among the other animals that were recorded. There are still obstacles to solve, of course. Elephants have not taken readily to the underpass built for them beneath a busy road. When people stop to watch the animals near the crossing, herds sometimes retreat, and screens could give them more privacy. Conservationists are also concerned that a petrol station under construction along with a proposed hotel and bus station could affect the narrow route. Continued attention to development beside the corridor will be essential. This article, A Path Through Tanzania's Kilombero Valley, brings elephants and communities together. And since we're coming to the conclusion of Nice News for Today, I'd like to leave you with this information from Eleanor Roosevelt. It isn't enough to talk about peace. One must believe in it. And it isn't enough to believe in it. One must work at it.
Eleanor Roosevelt remains the longest-serving First Lady in United States history, thanks to her husband Franklin D. Roosevelt's unprecedented four terms. In her time, she was one of the most widely admired and powerful women in the world, and not just because she was married to the president. She redefined the role of the First Lady through her public appearances and fervent advocacy for civil rights and equality for women. After her husband's death, she became the U.S. delegate to the U.N. General Assembly, taking a principal role in drafting the Universal Declaration of Human Rights. Later in 1951, when the U.S. was mired in the Korean War, the Cold War, and McCarthyism, she delivered an impassioned speech on human rights. And the former First Lady, Eleanor Roosevelt, wrote, "It isn't enough to talk about peace. One must believe in it, and it isn't enough to believe in it. One must work at it." I hope you enjoyed today's readings. Please join us again next time when we cover some more news on Nice News. This has been Joyce Vesper, your volunteer broadcaster for Sun Sounds of Arizona, a radio reading service. Stay healthy, everyone. Be well, be happy. Bye.

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We'll use the proceeds to bring you the newspapers, books, and special features that you love. 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

0: Welcome to the Arizona Traveler. My name is Vicki Duke, and I'm your volunteer broadcaster coming to you from Sun Sounds of Arizona. And I will be reading to you from Travel and Leisure Magazine, the October edition. We are in the Intelligent Traveler section. Taking young children to fine dining restaurants can raise eyebrows, but for Melissa Petro, there's no better way to raise curious kids, and the title is Budding Tastes. The four tiny squares of bluefin tuna topped with preserved lemon and caviar were $42, and the final bill for our dinner would ultimately top $600, but the outlay was well worth it. To see my ramen-obsessed 7-year-old devour an entire octopus tentacle with utter delight. Our family was in San Juan, where we had checked into La Concha Resort, a jet-set-era hotel that got an $80 million overhaul in 2025. Among the additions to the property is Levant from Chef Michael White of New York's Maria, among others. My son Oscar was thrilled with his pulpo a la plancha, a tender grilled octopus tentacle served with date salsa verde, Jimmy Nardello peppers, endive, lardo, and Marcona almonds. 5-year-old Molly was equally impressed by her harissa chicken. The showstopper was the pomegranate moringa, a tart silken fruit curd atop a crispy shortbread covered in fluffy meringue and finished with a raspberry dusting and white chocolate swirl. Each of these dishes was fresh, inventive, and actually good, and our evening was an enchanting reminder of why we shouldn't wait until our kids are all grown up to go all out. Letting children into grown-up spaces while traveling isn't about conspicuous consumption or status parenting. It's about expanding their sense of belonging in the world. Yet high-end restaurants like museums and long-haul flights are places many parents delay until kids are older. Some might say that indulging our children's unexpectedly sophisticated tastes is financially reckless, socially absurd, or proof that parenting culture has lost the plot. A January 2026 Wall Street Journal article distilled the panic neatly, suggesting that parents are turning their children into tiny food snobs. But I believe these shared experiences can build confidence, curiosity, and a family culture of adventure without making kids entitled. What's more, these types of trips were something I didn't get to experience myself. Growing up, I watched with muted resentment as classmates returned from summer break with stories of cruises, plane rides, and hotel pools. By contrast, I often spent my summers alone in my bedroom, counting down the days until school resumed. I internalized the idea that family vacations was just for the privileged, and that wanting them revealed something unseemly about yourself. Then I became a parent. I wanted my children to experience the world, including the sorts of places I didn't get to when I was young. That's part of why we flew to Baja California, where we stayed at the Chileno Bay Resort and residences. And my kids enjoyed a private viewing of their favorite movie projected onto a beachside screen under the stars. Earlier that same summer, we spent 3 nights at the Boathouse at La Siesta Resorts and Villas in Isla Morada, Florida, a two-bedroom villa that was undeniably extravagant. But our favorite place by far is San Juan. We've stayed at the family-friendly Carib Hilton, where the staff was patient, accommodating, and unflappable. And our return visit to stay at La Concha was equally memorable, even with its decidedly more adult vibe. When my kids returned to real life, shopping at Aldi, subsisting on cheeky nuggets, sharing a bedroom, there was no dissatisfaction. They feel at home wherever they are. To me, that isn't indulgence, it's freedom. And that's the end of that article. Next, we have Bring the Whole Fam. Luxury properties are adding standalone homes to give families more space without sacrificing service or comfort. By Maya Ketchru Levine. The night before Thanksgiving, my husband, my son, and I pulled up to Villa de Trois-Clochers, a five-bedroom estate in Champagne, France, that's part of Royal Champagne Hotel. We were arriving from a modest Airbnb in Burgundy, so this three-story stone mansion with light blue shutters and bright white Juliet balconies was a considerable step up. The palatial digs, which we'd be sharing with our extended family, were built in 1924 and today are surrounded by vineyards. This was not your typical rental home, which became even more apparent when we walked through the front door. Past the Christmas trees flanking the entrance and another in the living room, I found framed photos of my family on the mantel and a selection of age-appropriate toys and books for my toddler. Then there was the milk in the fridge and the stack of kid-friendly plates and bibs, as well as a crib and a sleep sack. "It's supposed to feel like your house," said Allison Muller, the villa's guest experience manager, after I marveled at all these touches as she showed me around. Each morning of our three-night stay, Muller would lay out our breakfast, an elaborate spread of freshly squeezed grapefruit and orange juices, assorted veniseries I became particularly fond of, and an artful arrangement of fruit. The villa also seemed to have an endless supply of Le Clerc Briant Champagne, which is produced in Epernay from grapes we could see growing from the kitchen window. Our portfolio is a natural extension of the way people want to travel today, driven by a growing desire for privacy and deep connection, explains Denise Dupre, founder and managing partner of Champagne Hospitality, which owns both the villa and the hotel. These standalone homes manage to blend the best of both worlds, affording the exclusivity and privacy of a villa, along with the sort of lifestyle amenities one used to only find at a hotel, like a proper gym and spa. More and more hotels seem inspired by the idea, says renowned hotel designer Martin Brunisky. People want to experience something just for them, and the hotel villa fits well within this feeling. It's a fantasy world. My first brush with this style of stay came at Splendido, a Belmond hotel in Portofino, Italy. I visited in 2025, soon after the property debuted. Villa Beatrice, one of the first private vacation rentals from the brand. The three-story property was reimagined by Brunisky, who blended Gothic Revival with Art Nouveau, while retaining its original ceiling frescoes, arched windows, and multiple terraces, one of which faces the sea. The trend is gathering momentum. One and Only recently expanded its private home collection at One and Only, Le Saint-Gérin in Mauritius. The company is also adding villas at the new One and Only Moonlight Basin in Montana. In the UK, Beaver Brook Estate has created Dower House, a five-bedroom residence with a helipad and a private chef that's a fresh addition to the 400-acre resort. More coming attractions include the bungalows at the resort at Pelican Hill, a St. Regis estate, slated to open in Southern California in 2027. And Bulgari Hotels and Resorts plans to add mansions with up to 6 bedrooms to its forthcoming Bulgari Resort Bodrum on the Turkish Riviera. And that's the end of that article. Moving on, some good eggs. Chefs are going all in on aquaculture to make caviar taste better than ever. By Hannah Selinger. In April, at the soft opening of Arthur, a new 38th Street restaurant in Brooklyn's Greenpoint neighborhood, chef owner Kevin Finch was greeting guests with a decadent spread. Leeks char-grilled on a Japanese konro, bites of beef tartare and black garlic, and the shining star of the evening, his own caviar, made at the California Caviar Company. Finch has long worked with purveyors in Idaho and California to source his preferred caviar. Now he has taken his passion further. He's making the stuff to meet his exacting standards. The result is a supply that can't be found anywhere else. He's not the only one. Custom caviars have been taking off across the country. The new luxury is knowing whose hands the product has touched, explains Marie Bolucheri, vice president of the 16-seat Tsar Nikolai Caviar Cafe, which opened in 2021 at San Francisco's Ferry Building. Caviar is everywhere right now, and it's not all the same or sourced the same. That's because the final flavor and texture of caviar depend on how it has been crafted and aged, much like wines. Tsar Nikolai, for example, makes its own caviar at the brand's aquaculture farm in Wilton, California. other restaurants have followed the same model. Marquis Caviar, which already has locations in Miami and New York, recently opened a 9-table dining room in Brookline, Massachusetts, to highlight products from its aquaculture center in Florida. And in nearby Duxbury, Mass, diners can find a curated selection of caviar at the Windsor House, a historic restaurant now owned by Island Creek Oysters. We source from farms all over the the world, and then we have our own aging and packing facility here, says CEO Chris Sherman. The restaurant offers traditional accoutrements like creme fraiche and chopped egg, as well as what Sherman calls better than McDonald's hash browns. In the Napa Valley town of Yountville, California, chef owner Thomas Keller launched RO Restaurant and Lounge within 2021 with a focus on champagne and caviar. It started as a way to showcase the sustainably farmed, raised product that he sells under the Regis Ova banner, which he created with Xiao Qing Bishop, a caviar expert. The project proved so popular that in 2025, the 90-seat lounge became a full-service restaurant, serving dishes like Hokkaido uni toast that combines the delicacy with Bouchon Bakery brioche and Astra caviar. Xiao Qing does the sourcing and grading for each harvest, says David Sims, culinary director of the Thomas Keller Restaurant Group. And it's really interesting to taste the different nuances between the different caviars. What's more, guests always know exactly what they're eating. Each tin has a QR code, Sims explains, which provides the full chain of custody all the way through to the parent fish. And that's the end of that. Moving on. The food tours to book now. Sometimes you've got to call on the pros to orchestrate the ultimate culinary adventure. By Arianne Lewis. Number 1, Chasing Pintos in Basque Country, Spain. The distinctive, flavorful snacks of northern Spain, not to mention the region's wonderful wines, have drawn visitors to the Basque Country for ages. The operator Black Tomato aims to spotlight the fact with its tour called In Search of the Lost Generation, inspired by the travels of Coco Chanel, Ernest Hemingway, and Pablo Picasso. The 13-day itinerary devotes 2 days to San Sebastian, where participants can sample pinchos and also visit a choco, a kind of Basque culinary club that's typically off-limits to casual visitors for a private dinner. Number 2, Tasting Tea, Sri Lanka. High-end operator, Artisans of Leisure, organizes food-driven trips worldwide, and one of its newest is this week-long exploration. The main focus is tea, including visits to plantations in the Hill Country and a stay at the Ceylon Tea Trails Hotel. But guests also have the opportunity to try fresh cinnamon, arrack, sambal, a spicy fermented condiment, and other Sri Lankan foods, such as hoppers, a type of rice flour pancake. Number 3, carbo loading the Belgian countryside. Trek travel has long taken cycling enthusiasts to pedal across Europe and to watch some of the sport's most prestigious competitions. Now it's added a new 11-day tour built around the Ardennes Classics, a series of 3 of pro cycling's most demanding races. On breaks from watching the action, guests can explore the cuisine of this sylvan corner of Belgium, sampling classic frites, Trappist ales, and chocolates. Number 4, sampling street food and more. Japan. There's far more to this ever-popular country than sushi and ramen. That's why travel advisor Jessica Klausenberg of Timbuktu Travel suggests a deeper look on a 13-day swing through several of Japan's lesser-known cities, including Kobe and Takayama, with a huge variety of culinary experiences, guided tastings of Wagyu beef, kaiseki dinners, street food crawls, and izakaya hopping, with karaoke if the night runs that way. Klausenberg says, available year-round, the trip is particularly special in mid-April and mid-October when seasonal festivals lend an extra bit of buzz. Number 5, going big on barbecue, Buenos Aires. The Argentine city is rightly famous for its steakhouses, but Jakarta Travel takes guests beyond the typical restaurant experience with its 2-week foodie Uruguay and Argentina trips. The company has partnered with Argentine TV personality and chef Paula Comperatore, who opens her home to host an informative introduction to the traditional asado, or barbecue, with wood-fired grilled sausages, steaks with both chimichurri and criolla sauces, and regional wines. And finally, number 6 is foraging mushrooms, Oaxaca, Mexico. This southern state is one of the country's most rewarding culinary destinations, and it figures prominently in Jakarta's 12-day Mexico for the Senses itinerary, which focuses on both art and food in places such as Puebla and Puerto Escondido. In Oaxaca, guests visit the Zapotec village of San Antonio to learn about the importance of mushrooms in indigenous medicine and cuisine, before preparing handmade tortillas for foraged fungi quesadillas. And that's the end of that article. Next, A Taste of Home by Mimi Thorason. I was born in Hong Kong in the 1970s to a French mother and a Chinese father. And long before I became a cookbook author, this city taught me how to think about food. My education did not happen in culinary school or professional kitchens. It happened in the cha chong tangs, or tea houses, at family banquets and wet markets, during dim sum lunches that stretched for hours and French meals where conversation mattered as much as what was on the table. I grew up moving between Chinese and French schools, between Cantonese and French, between two culinary traditions that could not have seemed more different on the surface. Cantonese soup sat beside French pastries. British tea and toast were served alongside Shanghainese snacks and Southeast Asian spices. It all made perfect sense to me. Perhaps that is why I never cook with borders in mind. Hong Kong never asked me to choose one part of myself over the other. Unfortunately, I need to stop here because I've run out of time for today. I want to thank you so much for listening to my show, The Arizona Traveler. Again, my name is Vicki Duke, and I am coming to you from Sun Sounds of Arizona.
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3: During her final years, my mother developed macular degeneration. 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
2: If you would like to join Mary Ellen in including Sun Sounds in your estate plans, please contact Planned Giving at 480-774-8300. That's 480-774-8300.

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1: 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I am Cherise Stevens, a volunteer reader for Sun Sounds of Arizona. Today, I am reading articles from the May-June 2025 issue of Essence magazine. Some of the articles I will be reading are Travel Awards 2025. 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Our Afrocentric take on global exploration will have you falling for new cities, discovering unique cultural experiences, and immersing yourself in restoring tropical waters. 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The Black Girl's Guide to Switzerland. 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

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As you enjoy world-class dining and boutique shopping nearby, plus easy access to the National Mall, just 15 minutes away. 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Cocktail in hand, naturally. The Plaza Hotel, New York. Since 1907, the Plaza has reigned as New York's grand dame of hospitality, hosting everyone from the Beatles to F. Scott Fitzgerald, who set scenes from The Great Gatsby here. The Beaux-Arts masterpiece facing Central Park South delivers old-world vibes through its white-glove service, ornate architectural details, and rooms that evoke the glamour of a bygone era. The Palm Court, with a soaring stained-glass ceiling, remains the place for the hotel's famed afternoon tea, and even jaded New Yorkers appreciate its timeless beauty. Four Seasons Hotel, Baltimore. They say it's better in Baltimore, and while we can neither confirm nor deny that idea, the city's Four Seasons, perched on the edge of Baltimore's Harbor East, brings waterfront luxury to Charm City. The hotel's floor-to-ceiling windows, framing postcard-worthy harbor views, bring some dramatic flair, but the true wow factor is its infinity pool deck, easily the city's most stunning aquatic setting. The Gigon restaurant, with a menu crafted by director of culinary Tristan Baker, showcases the Chesapeake Bay's bounty and honors the region's culinary heritage. Aman, New York. New York City is home to some of the world's most grand hotels, as evidenced by the two that have made our list. Tucked inside the historic Crown Building, Aman, New York opened in August 2022 and delivers an unrivaled sanctuary that redefines luxury. The property's 83 meticulously designed suites offer a masterclass in contemporary elegance, while the three-story 25,000-square-foot spa presents transformative wellness experiences that honor innovation and tradition. Guests can indulge in culinary journeys that span continents, from the rich heritage of Italian cuisine at Arva to the precise artistry of Japanese Hoshoku at Nama, before heading down to the jazz club.

The Rittenhouse, Philadelphia. Philadelphia's Rittenhouse Square neighborhood, arguably the city's most desirable address, provides the backdrop for this Forbes 5-star and Michelin 1-key property, which distinguishes itself through understated elegance rather than flashy design statements. The saltwater pool, housed in a serene atrium, offers year-round relaxation, while the spa's treatments incorporate fine natural ingredients that change with the seasons. The La Croix restaurant remains one of the city's most sublime culinary experiences. Diners can revel in gorgeous views of the park from its massive windows while exploring menus that highlight Pennsylvania's agricultural bounty. London Marriott Hotel, County Hall. We've all been swooning over our British crush Aaron Pierre this year. So, naturally, a trip to London has been high priority for a lot of us. And an AP spotting would be in the cards. But seriously, if you're looking for top accommodations, search no further than the London Marriott Hotel County Hall, which reigns at the foot of Westminster Bridge and intertwines history and luxury. The newly unveiled rooms serve drama with unobstructed views of Big Ben, Parliament, and the London Eye, complete with private balconies for sunset toasts. The Grove Inn Reunion Resort, Orlando. Not only is it Black-owned, making it an instant sell, but the Grove Inn Reunion Resort offers unique Orlando luxury. Its breathtaking 13,500-square-foot villa houses, 12 exquisitely designed bedrooms, each inspired by trees from different corners of the world, a part of the Gataway Society portfolio founded by Carrington Carter and Calvin Butts Jr. The villa features an open-concept design, high-end furnishings that create spaces for both gathering and retreat, and a whimsical treehouse, themed kids room complete with elevated walkways and secret hideaways. From the gourmet kitchen perfect for hosting a private chef to the stunning outdoor oasis with pool and entertainment areas, the Grove transcends the typical vacation rentals and rises to the level of being a destination itself. The Post Oak Hotel at Uptown Houston. You don't truly know what luxury is until you visit the Post Oak Hotel. First, it stands as Texas's only Forbes 5-star hotel and spa, where luxury seekers can find accommodations that reflect the meaning of true opulence, without the stuffy energy you might expect to go with it. The property honors our multifaceted lives, with designer boutiques for retail therapy, signature restaurants, including legendary Maestros, and a helipad for the gals who refuse to let Houston traffic interrupt their plans. The spa's rejuvenating treatments come with commanding complimentary views of downtown Houston, creating a sanctuary where you can experience the caliber of service you deserve. Excellence Oyster Bay, Montego Bay, Jamaica. Located beside a bioluminescence lagoon that glows like magic at night, the property offers adults-only accommodations, from private pool suites to oceanfront beach houses that honor our need for both luxury and for connection to ancestral waters. The resort's 9 restaurants serve globally inspired cuisine that satisfies every craving, and 11 vibrant bars ensure that your glass stays filled with premium spirits from sunrise to starry Jamaican nights. The sophisticated yet soulful atmosphere strikes a truly restorative balance, elevated enough for your most discerning friends, but with enough Caribbean energy to remind you that sometimes the most powerful act is allowing yourself complete indulgence in spaces created for joy. The New Kids in Town. The hotel openings we're excited about this year and beyond.
SLS Barcelona. The hotel marked the brand's splashy European premiere in April, importing its signature playful luxury to Spain's cultural capital with boldly theatrical yet functional spaces along the revitalized Port Forum. Now, NoHo. Cleverly designed sleeper cabins are sure to be a chic addition to Manhattan's ever-evolving Bowery, starting at $125 a night with social spaces that encourage connection among like-minded explorers. The Cooper, Charlestown. The Cooper will make waves when it opens later in 2025 as Charleston's only luxury waterfront hotel. It will feature 191 rooms and suites, a wellness spa, 4 dining concepts, and a private marina along the Cooper River. Intercontinental Indianapolis. After a 2-decade luxury hotel drought, the city of Indianapolis welcomed the Intercontinental to its downtown core in February, transforming the historic Illinois building into a 170-room property just steps from Monument Circle. Fairmount Tokyo. This new luxury property will mark the Fairmount brand's long-awaited Japanese debut when it opens in July 2025. Balancing Eastern minimalism with luxe grandeur across 217 rooms and suites, 5 restaurants, and a breathtaking infinity pool. You are listening to Essence with Charisse Stevens on Sun Sounds of Arizona. The Black Girl's Guide to Switzerland by Deanna Taylor. Despite being renowned for its jaw-dropping landscapes, tasty chocolates, variety of cheeses, and overall opulence, Switzerland may not be the first destination Black women think of when planning a getaway to Europe. But as someone who has visited, I can say it's a place where we deserve to take up space. Not to mention, it's where the late Tina Turner lived for nearly 3 decades. I've been to Switzerland twice, and I felt safer there than in most countries I've visited, says frequent traveler Bray Williams. The people are welcoming and helpful, even when there were language barriers. The Swiss Alps come alive with snow-capped peaks in colder months, but summer and fall are also great times to visit the country. You'll be met with good weather, lots of greenery, and beautiful blue waters in places like Lake Lucerne. It is best to start your visit in one of the major cities like Geneva or Zurich. Spend a few days perusing local boutiques and designer stores, eating your weight in chocolate with help from locally made brands, and making time to go museum hopping. You also can't leave Switzerland without trying at least one fondue restaurant. The restaurant Le Chalet du Mont Pèlerin, just outside of Geneva's city limits, has delectable fondue options like mushroom with truffle, plus amazing views, and it is home to a Black sommelier, Jérôme Aki Beda. Let us help you explore even more ways to enjoy some of the finest experiences the European nation has to offer. Here are 3 tips for living your best life in the land of milk and honey. Take a luxe train ride. Traveling by train is a way of life for the Swiss. The public rail system is the most efficient way to get around, especially when you're moving between different cities and regions. There are also luxury train excursions that deliver glimpses of the country's stunning vistas while you're sipping wine and indulging in a multi-course meal. The Glacier Express was the perfect backdrop for a memorable girls' trip filled with luxury, laughter, and friendship, says travel content creator Tomiko Harvey about the country's panoramic train route. As Black women, we deserve moments like this to prioritize joy, connection, and unapologetic indulgence.
support Black and African-owned businesses. The African diaspora is well represented in Switzerland. If you happen to stop in Geneva, be sure to have dinner at Black-owned Zanzibar African Cuisine and Lounge Bar. The giant prawns will change your life. And for a cultural mix, check out Geneva's annual Afrodiasi, which typically takes place in late May or early June. It highlights African-born fashion designers and other vendors. For the art lovers, Spelman grad Kendra Jane Patrick runs an eponymous art gallery in the city of Bern. Pamper yourself because you deserve it. It's only right that you indulge in a little self-care. Hop on the train to the remote town of Valls for a Michelin key experience at the stunning 7132 Hotel. Be sure to pack your bathing suit to take full advantage of the thermal baths offered. And you can partake in a nighttime soak on Sunday, Wednesday, and Friday nights when you get to look up at the stars beyond silhouettes of the Alps that outline the horizon. No matter how you choose to spend your time in the heart of Europe, Switzerland promises an irresistible blend of breathtaking natural beauty, rich culture, vibrant cities, and unmatched luxury, making it an ultimate destination for Black women in search of adventure, delight, and first-class pampering. The Joy of Getting Lost in Lisbon by Rondell Holder. If you've ever dreamed of planning a trip to Western Europe, your first thoughts may be destinations like Barcelona, Paris, London, and Amsterdam. Often overlooked is the equally charming and historic, but more affordable, city of Lisbon, Portugal. Brimming with narrow and winding stone streets, it features a new shopping adventure or fresh culinary treat at every turn. Lisbon also offers panoramic views from its many hilltops, endless street art, and distinctive culture that will sweep you off your feet. It's conveniently located on the coast of the southwesternmost country in Europe. You can get there in about 7 hours from New York City, Boston, or Philadelphia. Here's what you need to know to make Lisbon a destination you'll want to return to repeatedly. Where to stay? A mid-sized city with a strong public transportation system, Lisbon is relatively easy to navigate. It's also quite walkable. Knowing some of the key neighborhoods will help you guide your experience. Baixa and Chiado are centrally located, close to the waterfront. They offer quick access to popular attractions and sites, such as Rossio Square. Bairro Alto is also known as the nightlife area, but it is equally vibrant during the day, filled with restaurants, shopping, and street art. Príncipe Real is a trendy upscale area that's popular for shopping and cafes. Alfama is the city's historic district, full of old architecture. Here, you can enjoy traditional culture like fado music of the region. Beim is a picturesque area known as the Museum District. You can also explore sites like Hieronymus Monastery and Beim Tower here. What to do? The beauty of the Lisbon experience is in traipsing around and stumbling upon what the city offers in the moment. A sunny day's walk can lead you to street performers or to a beautiful mosaic of azulejo tile. Other things you can look forward to might include customizing your own fragrance at Next Memory Atelier, a perfume shop that sells everything from candles to incense, or exploring Fiera de Ladra, an open-air flea market on Tuesdays and Saturdays. 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
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Where to eat? There is no shortage of decadent options in Lisbon, but I'm ashamed to say how many times I return to the La Boulangerie for its mouth-watering almond croissant and cappuccino. 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One of my favorite meals was at Taberna Sal Grosso, which served a modern take on classic pesicos, small plates meant to share. The menu refreshes throughout the year, but memorable dishes for me were their oxtail stew, butter garlic prawns, and orange salad. This tiny establishment with huge flavors is always in demand, so be sure to make a reservation. For an upscale dining and cocktail experience, plus sprawling city sunset views over the Tejo River, add Barra to your list. Snack on crab crackers or piri piri chicken with remoulade sauce, or dive right into the sweetest seafood I've ever tasted, their blue lobster with fried rice and marais sauce. Meat lovers can't go wrong at Sala de Corte, where they can sample various cuts of aged beef. The modern steakhouse's open kitchen adds to the experience, being ranked one of the best 101 steaks in the world by the Best Restaurants Guide is no easy feat. But when I cut into my perfectly prepared ribeye steak, I fully agree with the choice. You have been listening to Essence, with readings from the May-June 2025 issue of Essence magazine. I am Charisse Stevens, a volunteer reader with Sun Sounds of Arizona. Have a great day.

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1: Hello there. This is your Sun Sounds of Arizona volunteer reader, Daniel Brueger, bringing you a reader's anthology. Today's show features the selected poetry of George Santayana, the Spanish-American philosopher, essayist, poet, and novelist. Born in Spain in 1863, Santayana moved to the United States at the age of 8. As a philosopher, he perhaps is best known for aphorisms, such as, "Those who cannot remember the past are condemned to repeat it," and "Only the dead have seen the end of war," and his definition of beauty as "pleasure objectified." Although an atheist, Santayana respected the culture of the Spanish Catholic values, practices, and worldview in which he was raised. As an intellectual, he was a broad-range cultural critic in several academic disciplines. At the age of 48, Santayana left his academic position at Harvard University and permanently returned to Europe. He died in 1952. Let us begin. Sonnet 43. The candor of the gods is in thy gaze, the strength of Diane in thy virgin hand, commanding as the goddess might command, and lead her lovers into higher ways. Aye, the gods walk among us in these days, had we the docile soul to understand, and me they visit in this joyless land, to cheer mine exile and receive my praise. For once, methinks, before the angels fell, thou too didst follow the celestial seven, threading in file the meads of asphodel. And when thou comest, lady, where I dwell, the place is flooded with the light of heaven, and a lost music I remember well. Before a statue of Achilles. Behold Pelides, with his yellow hair, proud child of Thetis, hero loved of Jove. Above the frowning of his brows it wove a crown of gold, well combed with Spartan care. Who might have seen him sullen, great, and fair, as with the wrongful world he proudly strove, and by high deeds his wilder passion shrove, mastering love, resentment, and despair. He knew his end, and Phoebus' arrow sure he braved for fame immortal and a friend, despising life. And we, who know our end, know that in our decay he shall endure, and all our children's hearts to grief inure, with whose first bitter battles his shall blend. Who brought thee forth, immortal vision? Who, in Pythia or in Tempe, brought thee forth? Out of the sunlight and the sapful earth, what god the simples of thy spirit drew? A goddess rose from the green waves and threw her arms about a king to give thee birth. A centaur, patron of thy boyish mirth, over the meadows in thy footsteps flew. Now Thessaly forgets thee, and the deep thy keeled bark furrowed answers not thy prayer. But far away new generations keep thy laurels fresh, where branching Isis hems the lawns of Oxford round about, or where enchanted Eton sits by pleasant Thames. I gaze on thee as Phidias of old or Polyclitus gazed when first he saw these hard and shining limbs without a flaw, and cast his wonder in heroic mold. Unhappy me, who only may behold, nor make immutable and fix in awe a fair immortal form no worm shall gnaw, a tempered mind whose faith was never told. The godlike mien, the lion's lock and eye, the well-knit sinew utter a brave heart better than many words that part by part spell in strange symbols what serene and whole in nature lives, nor can in marble die. The perfect body is itself the soul. On an unfinished statue by Michelangelo in the Bargello, called an Apollo or a David. What beauteous form beneath a marble veil awaited in this block the master's hand? Could not the magic of his art avail to unseal that beauty's tomb and bid it stand? Alas! The torpid and unwilling mass misknew the sweetness of the mind's control, and the quick shifting of the winds, alas, denied a body to that flickering soul. Fair homeless spirit, harbinger of bliss, it wooed dead matter that they both might live. But dreamful earth still slumbered through the kiss, and missed the blessing heaven stooped to give. As when Endymion, locked in dullard sleep, endured the gaze of Diane, till she turned, stung with immortal wrath, and doomed to weep, her maiden passion ignorantly spurned. How should the vision stay to guide the hand? How should the holy thought and ardor stay, when the false deeps of all the soul are sand, and the loose rivets of the spirit clay? What chisel shaking in the pulse of lust shall find the perfect line, immortal, pure? What fancy blown by every random gust shall mount the breathless heavens and endure? Vain was the trance through which a thrill of joy passed for the nonce, when a vague hand unled half shaped the image of this lovely boy and caught the angel's garment as he fled. Leave, distracted hand, the baffling stone, and on that clay thy fickle heart begin. Mold first some steadfast virtue in thine own, out of the sodden substance of thy sin. They who wrought wonders by the Nile of old, bequeathing their immortal part to us, cast their own spirit first into the mould, and were themselves the rock they fashioned thus. Ever their docile and unwearied eye traced the same ancient pageant to the grave, and awe made rich their spirit's husbandry with the perpetual refluence of its wave, till twixt the desert and the constant Nile, Sphinx, pyramid, and awful temple grew, and the vast gods, self-knowing, learned to smile beneath the sky's unalterable blue. Long, long ere first the rapt Arcadian swain heard Pan's wild music pulsing through the grove, his people's shepherds held paternal reign beneath the large benignity of Jove. Long mused the Delphic Sibyl in her cave, ere mid his laurels she beheld the god. And beauty rose a virgin from the wave, in lands the foot of Heracles had trod. Athena reared her consecrated wall. Poseidon laid its rocky basement sure, when Theseus had the monstrous race in thrall, and made the worship of his people pure. Long had the stripling stood in silence, veiled, hearing the hero's legend o'er and o'er. Long in the keen palestra striven, nor quailed to tame the body to the task it bore, ere soul and body, shaped by patient art, walked linked with the gods, like friend with friend, and reason, mirrored in the sage's heart, beheld her purpose and confessed her end. Mold then thyself, and let the marble be. Look not to frailty for immortal themes, nor mock the travail of mortality with barren husks and harvesting of dreams. Cape Cod, the low, sandy beach, and the thin scrub pine, the wide reach of bay, and the long skyline. Oh, I am far from home. The salt, salt smell of the thick sea air, and the smooth round stones that the ebb tides wear. When will the good ship come? The wretched stumps, all charred and burned, and the deep soft rut where the cartwheel turned. Why is the world so old? The lapping wave and the broad gray sky, where the cawing crows and the slow gulls fly. Where are the dead untold? The thin slant windows by the flooded bog, the huge stranded hulk and the floating log. Sorrow with life began. And among the dark pines and along the flat shore, oh, the wind and the wind forevermore. What will become of man? Yes, you're listening to a reader's anthology on Sun Sounds of Arizona, featuring the selected poetry of George Santayana. I am your volunteer reader, Daniel Brueger. Sonnet 3. O world, thou choosest not the better part. It is not wisdom to be only wise, and on the inward vision close the eyes, but it is wisdom to believe the heart. Columbus found a world and had no chart, save one that faith deciphered in the skies. To trust the soul's invincible surmise was all his science and his only art. Our knowledge is a torch of smoky pine that lights the pathway but one step ahead across a void of mystery and dread. Bid then the tender light of faith to shine, by which alone the mortal heart is led unto the thinking of the thought divine. Sonnet 7. I would I might forget that I am I, and break the heavy chain that binds me fast, whose links about myself my deeds have cast. What in the body's tomb doth buried lie is boundless. 'Tis the spirit of the sky, lord of the future, guardian of the past, and soon must forth to know his own at last. In his large life to live, I fain would die. Happy the dumb beast hungering for food, but calling not his suffering his own. Blessed the angel, gazing on all good, but knowing not he sits upon a throne. Wretched the mortal, pondering his mood, and doomed to know his aching heart alone. Sonnet 25. As in the midst of battle there is room for thoughts of love, and in foul sin for mirth, as gossips whisper of a trinket's worth, spied by the deathbed's flickering candle gloom, as in the crevices of Caesar's tomb the sweet herbs flourish on a little earth, so, in this great disaster of our birth, we can be happy and forget our doom. For morning, with a ray of tenderest joy gilding the iron heaven, hides the truth, and evening gently woos us to employ our grief in idle catches. Such is youth, till from that summer's trance we wake to find despair before us, vanity behind. To W.P. Calm was the sea to which your course you kept. Oh, how much calmer than all southern seas. Many your nameless mates whom the keen breeze wafted from mothers that of old have wept. All souls of children, taken as they slept, are your companions, partners of your ease. And the green souls of all these autumn trees are with you through the silent spaces swept. Your virgin body gave its gentle breath untainted to the gods. Why should we grieve but that we merit not your holy death. We shall not loiter long, your friends and I. Living, you made it goodlier to live. Dead, you will make it easier to die. With you a part of me hath passed away. For in the peopled forest of my mind, a tree made leafless by this wintry wind shall never don again its green array. Chapel and fireside, country road and bay, have something of their friendliness resigned. Another, if I would, I could not find. And I am grown much older in a day. But yet I treasure in my memory your gift of charity, and young heart's ease, and the dear honor of your amity. For these once mine, my life is rich with these, and I scarce know which part may greater be, what I keep of you, or you rob from me. Your ship lies anchored in the peaceful bight, until a kinder wind unfurl her sail. Your docile spirit, winged by this gale, hath at the dawning fled into the light. And I half know why heaven deemed it right your youth, and this my joy in youth should fail. God hath them still. Forever they avail. Eternity hath borrowed that delight. For long ago I taught my thoughts to run where all the great things live that lived of yore, and in eternal quiet float and soar. There all my loves are gathered into one, where change is not, nor parting any more, nor revolution of the moon and sun. In my deep heart these chimes would still have rung to toll your passing, had you not been dead. For time a sadder mask than death may spread over the face that ever should be young. The bough that falls with all its trophies hung falls not too soon, but lays its flower-crowned head most royal in the dust, with no leaf shed unhallowed or unchiseled or unsung. And though the afterworld will never hear the happy name of one so gently true, nor chronicles write large this fatal year, yet we who loved you, though we be but few, keep you in whatsoe'er is good, and rear in our weak virtues monuments to you.
2: A toast! See this bowl of purple wine, lifeblood of the lusty vine. All the warmth of summer suns in the vintage liquid runs. All the glow of winter nights plays about its jewel lights. Thoughts of time when love was young lurk its ruby drops among, and its deepest depths are dyed with delight of friendship tried. Worthy offering, I ween, for a god or for a queen is the draught I pour to thee, comfort of all misery, single friend of the forlorn, haven of all beings born, hope when trouble wakes at night, and when naught delights, delight. Holy death, I drink to thee. Do not part my friends and me. Take this gift, which for a night puts dull leaden care to flight. Thou who takest grief away for a night and for a day. Sonnet 14. There may be chaos still around the world, this little world that in my thinking lies, for mine own bosom is the paradise where all my life's fair visions are unfurled. Within my nature's shell I slumber curled, unmindful of the changing outer skies, where now perchance some newborn Eros flies, or some old Cronus from his throne is hurled. I heed them not. Or if the subtle night haunt me with deities I never saw, I soon mine eyelids' drowsy curtain draw to hide their myriad faces from my sight. They threat in vain. The whirlwind cannot awe a happy snowflake dancing in the flaw. And thus ends this reader's anthology, our brief look at the selected poetry of George Santayana. My name is Daniel Brueger, and I thank you for listening. Stay tuned for additional fine programming on Sun Sounds of Arizona.

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Welcome to A Touch of Gray. My name is Vicki Duke, and I'm your volunteer broadcaster, bringing to you the literature of AARP, both the bulletin and the magazine. And I am coming to you from Sun Sounds of Arizona. We are continuing in the magazine this week, and I'm going to continue the cover story, The Secret Superpowers of Danny DeVito. After Taxi ended in 1983, he had his pick of film roles and went on to star in such 80s hits as Terms of Endearment, Twins, and Romancing the Stone. The last reunited him with Douglas, who played the lead character and was also a producer. "He saved me a lot on Romancing," says Douglas. "He came up with a lot of hilarious things that were an important part of making the picture an action romantic comedy." In one improvised bit, DeVito's character, Ralph, an antiquities smuggler, is being chased by even bigger crooks. He turned it into this thing where he's running away, not looking back, shooting his gun over his head. It was exciting, but also had the laugh in there. Meanwhile, DeVito began directing films and creating magic at his production company, Jersey Films, which made such contemporary classics as Erin Brockovich, Get Shorty,

it at my company, DeVito recalls, and he said, well, I got another story about these intertwining characters. I said, I don't want to hear it right now. I just want to make a deal with you. So that's how I made a deal for Pulp Fiction. As important, he played a key role in insisting the studio stay with lead actor John Travolta rather than its pick, Daniel Day-Lewis, and the rest, as they say. Along the way, DeVito has made it his business to support family, friends, and those deserving of a break in the sometimes unkind film world. He has changed so many lives in so many ways, says Charlie Day. My wife and I were at his daughter Lucy's wedding recently, and I was looking around that room of people. All of us at Sunny, John Landgraf, who used to work with Danny and now heads up FX, and Pam Abdi, who runs Warner Brothers. She started out working for him as an intern. It speaks to a quality he has, where he has just lifted up so many people in his orbit. Frank Reynolds got him back. A little over 20 years ago, DeVito and his kids caught the first season of a gritty little FX comedy, It's Always Sunny in Philadelphia. Landgraf was looking for ways to increase viewership. Day says, we were batting around potential names to add in. John thought Danny, in his sort of edgy comedic sensibility, fit well with us. Day remembers having lunch with DeVito and fellow Sunny stars and writers, Glenn Howerton and Rob Mack, before DeVito came on board in season 2. It felt like something out of Get Shorty, with him ordering for everybody and telling us all sorts of funny, odd stories. And the next thing we knew, we had him on set in a pair of long underwear, and we were pretending to slap each other. As the unhinged Frank Reynolds, father to Howerton's and Caitlin Olsen's characters, DeVito's shown for some of the show's more outrageous bits, such as being slathered in slime in The Gang Gets Quarantined, Season 9, Episode 7, or sewed into a couch naked in A Very Sunny Christmas, Season 6, Episodes 13 and 14. DeVito changed the show as well as its stars' lives. Once Danny was attached to the show, it legitimized what we were doing in a way, Day says. But also, Danny's just such a great influence as a person, as a parent, on how to have a long-lasting Hollywood career and how to raise children in L.A., and how to interact with fame and fans. I don't think we could have gotten a better mentor. They made just one mistake. Early on in Sonny's run, the producers played an April Fool's joke on DeVito, giving him a script so over the top it was too much even for him, in terms of performing very graphic, specific sexual acts in much detail for almost the entirety of the episode, says Day. He was like, what is this? Why did it take this turn? Of course, nothing was filmed. Everybody laughed. End of story. A short while later, though, FX sent them all to Washington, D.C. to make the East Coast press rounds. But when they arrived at the hotel, the manager informed them that Mack, Howerton, Olsen, and Day were booked in one small room with a single bed.

and a few cots. FX had gotten them each a hotel room, naturally, but DeVito had arrived early and persuaded the manager to embrace his gag. Then he hid the closet with a bottle of tequila and some glasses and listened to them fume. When he heard Mac on the phone starting to complain to FX, he waltzed out. Rob, Mac sees me and says into the phone, "I'm sorry, I apologize, fucking DeVito." And he hangs up, says DeVito, laughing. Frank Reynolds got him back. We thought after that, let's not with the pranks, Day says. He's gonna win. The older I get, the better I get. 2 decades later, they were preparing to release season 18 of Sunny on August 17th, and DeVito was getting ready to return to the big screen to reprise his role as the cantankerous Grandpa Eddie in Jumanji Open World, due out on Christmas. The older I get, the better I get for that part, so just bring it on, says DeVito. Give me that cane. As for home life, DeVito does his best to take care of himself, drinking green juices, limiting alcohol, working out daily, puttering in his yard, and hanging out with friends, saying he wants to keep doing this showbiz thing as long as he lives. Longer, he jokes. I love work. Yesterday I spent all day editing. Today I've got writer meetings. But relationships remain his touchstone. He and Douglas talk often and meet whenever they're in the same hemisphere. Same goes for Day. I talk to Danny a couple of times a week. My wife, Elizabeth, and Rhea went to New York to see some plays. We're close with his kids. My son probably thinks we're related to Danny. No matter what happens in your life, the most important thing is having family and friends, says DeVito. Reliable people in our lives who we can talk to, who we can open up to, who we can rely on to be there. I'm very fortunate. He's been combining work and loved ones his entire career, since those early days making short films with Perlman. So he's overjoyed that two of his children, producer Jake and actor Lucy, are now running the successor to his original production company. Coming this fall from Jersey Films, Second Avenue is Drag, a horror comedy starring, among others, Lucy DeVito. It's really, really out there, says DeVito. I like out there stuff, you know, obviously. He's just as thrilled to talk about his other daughter, Gracie, who did not follow her parents and siblings into the family business. She went to RISD and got her master's at CalArts and is a wonderful artist. DeVito and Perlman separated in 2017 but are still married and plan to remain so, in a sort of anti-War of the Roses, talking daily and getting together for weekly meals. We're always over at her house, DeVito says. We see the grandchildren together, that kind of stuff. So that's a good relationship. For all his ambition and drive, he tells me, it's loved ones who continue to make his world go round. The delightful meeting that had gotten him up at 6 that morning, a Zoom with my 1-year-old grandson eating oatmeal. And this article, again, was by Lisa Rosen, who writes about art and entertainment for the LA Times and Emmy Magazine, among other publications. Next.
title is Seeing the Times of My Life on Parade. A 60th reunion allows a moment to reflect on past, present, and future by T.R. Reid. I watched my life go by in reverse on a late spring weekend. I attended my college reunion, a beer-soaked and this year rain-soaked extravaganza that drew several thousand alumni back to campus. Wearing every conceivable combination of our school colors, orange and black. As in years past, bands played, deans gave long-winded speeches, and parties ran into the wee hours. But the main event at a Princeton reunion is the Saturday afternoon parade. It's called the P-Rade, when we all line up with our classmates and march the length of the campus. The P-Rade is organized by class year. The 25th reunion, this year the class of 01, goes first. Then the classes march by in chronological order, starting with the oldest. All the following classes gather along the side of the winding parade route and wait their turn to step in. After the class of 1953 goes by, the grads from 1954 join the march, and so on, all the way down to the end of the parade route, where the rowdy, boisterous graduating seniors, just about to become the newest alumni, spend hours cheering and drinking as the older classes pass by. As I stood there with my college classmates, the great class of 1966, back for our 60th reunion, watching this procession from the old to the young, I realized that I was observing the stages of my own life in reverse order. When the alums from the classes of the 1950s went by, some walking, many riding golf carts, I saw what I will look like if I make it into my 90s. Next came the classes nearer my own. One guy from 63 carried a sign shaped like a pain pill that read, "My joints hurt, no bones about it." Yeah, I thought, that's my life today. And then, as we 66ers stepped in and walked down the parade route past all the younger classes, I saw a reasonable facsimile of myself in my 70s, the class of 76. In my 50s, class of 91. In my 30s, class of 16. And finally, when we passed the noisy crowd from 26, I recall my time as a carefree 22-year-old who had just finished his last college exams. After that parade, our 60th reunion group gathered for a class picture. The photographer said that his view of one person was blocked, so he asked that man with white hair to move. We all laughed. That man could have been any one of us. In our 80s, we all looked pretty much alike. Having just watched the various stages of our lives in that parade, the guys from 66 got to thinking which era was the best of all. 60 years ago, when we graduated, the school was all male, nearly all white and all American. Today's classes have men and women, white and black, and various shades in between, and students from dozens of countries. A definite improvement, we agreed. And the opportunities for this year's grads seem broader than ours were,
when we got out of college in 1966, the mandatory military draft sharply curtailed the choices for male grads. In my case, after working on the student newspaper, I was burning to become a journalist. But first, I had to put in 5 years in the U.S. Navy. The class of 26 gets to choose whether to join the military. On the other hand, we were more optimistic about our country's prospects in 1966 than we are today. When our class officers ran a survey this spring, only 24% of us thought our children and grandchildren will lead a better life than we did. Back in 1966, at least we didn't have to worry about AI replacing humans on the job. And yet, when I was chatting with those lively, spunky graduating seniors, they didn't sound a bit worried about the world they are entering. Their attitude was, AI, bring it on. We can handle it. Back home, as I was packing away my orange and black reunion blazer, I realized that I'm comfortable in my current status, an ancient alum in his ninth decade. But after seeing the energy, the ambition, the sheer optimism of the class of 26, I found myself inspired by these new grads who had learned so much already and who had so much more to learn. The author, T.R. Reid, is a writer living in Colorado and a former correspondent for The Washington Post. He has written 10 books in English and 3 in Japanese. Next, buried, cremated, or composted. New green burial options are allowing more people to choose a final resting place in nature. By Michelle Martin. Martha Stewart recently revealed that she'd like a natural burial for herself. When one of my horses dies, we dig a giant hole really deep in one of my fields, Stewart said in her interview on the 50 Plus and Unfiltered podcast. The horse is wrapped in a clean white linen sheet and very carefully dropped down into this giant, lovely grave. I want to go there. Alternative types of body disposal, some with environmental motives, are appealing to a wider array of people. In a 2025 survey by the National Funeral Directors Association, 61.4% of respondents were interested in exploring green options because of their potential environmental benefits, cost savings, or other reasons. That's up from 55.7% in 2021. While cost savings aren't the prime motivation for many, green options can cost several thousand dollars less than the average $8,300 for a traditional service and burial. For some people, green options might look like a simple burial on private land or being laid to rest in an unmanicured land set aside for conservation. Water cremation is an option that requires less energy than flame-based cremation and uses a mixture containing water and potassium hydrochloride, also with heat and sometimes pressure. One of the newer options is to transform the deceased into life-sustaining soil that could be either placed in a family plot or scattered in the garden.
Cindy Potter's No Fuss Quaker Mom surprised her when she said she would like to be composted. I asked her where this was coming from, Potter says. And she said, well, I just think that cremation causes air pollution, and I don't want to cause air pollution as my final act. Fortunately, they were in Seattle, where human composting has been legal since 2019. Human composting, or natural organic reduction, takes place within a reusable closed vessel where the body is placed with organic materials such as alfalfa and up to a few hundred pounds of wood chips. The body's microbes and those in the soil, along with the steady flow of air, allow the body to naturally break down. Partway through the process, inorganic materials are removed, and similar to the cremation process, bones are broken down into smaller pieces so they can be more easily transformed. The process, which typically takes between 8 and 12 weeks, is legal in 14 states, including Arizona, Nevada, New Jersey, and Georgia. Several other states are considering it as well, including Utah, where funeral director Shanae Starks has seen increasing demand at her Starks Funeral Parlor in Salt Lake City. Last year, she teamed with Seattle-based Recompose, the first company to develop natural organic reduction in the U.S. Starks helped about 20 families opt for composting. Return Home, a Washington-based company, transforms Sydney Potter's mom's body, mingling it with the decomposing wood chips, and gave Potter's family the choice to receive as much or as little of the soil as they wished. We ended up with 10 bags of her, Potter says with a smile. She spread much of the rich soil around the garden at her mother's beach house near Seattle, which she says was her mom's happy place. Michelle Martin is a Seattle-based writer who focuses on health, science, and the environment. Well, we have run out of time for today, but I do want to thank you so much for listening to my show, A Touch of Gray. Again, my name is Vicki Duke, and I am coming to you from Sun Sounds of Arizona.

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0: Hello, this is your volunteer broadcaster, Cherise Stevens, bringing you today's Yuma Sun Daily. We're going to take a look at life in and around Yuma. Let's start with local news. Our first story is titled, Pilot Injured on Plane Crash South of Yuma, by James Gilbert, Yuma Sun Reporter. A pilot sustained non-life-threatening injuries Monday morning after a small aircraft crashed in an agricultural field south of Yuma, according to the Yuma County Sheriff's Office. Deputies and firefighters responded about 8:20 a.m. to reports of an aircraft crash near West County 12th Street and South Avenue G. When firefighters from the Somerton-Cocopah Fire Department arrived, they found the pilot, the sole occupant of the aircraft, trapped inside the wreckage in the middle of a farm field. Firefighters from the Somerton-Cocopah Fire Department and Rural Metro Fire Department used hydraulic rescue tools commonly known as the Jaws of Life to extricate him. The pilot was transported to Onvita Health for treatment of non-life-threatening injuries and was reported to be in stable condition. No one was working in the field at the time of the accident, said Fire Chief Javier Hernandez of the Somerton-Cocopah Fire Department. No additional information about the pilot or the cause of the crash was immediately available. According to YCSO spokesperson Tania Pavlik, the Federal Aviation Administration and National Transportation Safety Board were notified and are expected to investigate the crash. Anyone with information about the crash is asked to contact the Yuma County Sheriff's Office at 928-783-4427 or 78-CRIME. Anonymous tips may also be submitted through the agency's website at www.yumacountysheriff.org. Next up, Early Voting Center to open in San Luis on October 7 by Cesonio Bajo El Sol. The Yuma County Recorder announced that San Luis will have an early voting center beginning Wednesday, October 7, for the November general election. County Recorder David Lara announced that for the first time, a voting center will be established in San Luis, where voters from anywhere in the county can cast their ballots early, making it easier for them to fulfill this civic responsibility. The early voting center will be located at the Regional Center for Border Health Medical Mall at 151 South Oak Avenue and will operate Mondays through Fridays from 8 a.m. to 5 p.m. beginning Wednesday, October 7. Lara added that active voters will be able to cast their ballots there even if they are not on the early voting list. Many people want to vote early, but traveling to Yuma is too far for them. Now, for the first time, the recorder's office will have an early voting location in San Luis. If you live or work there, you won't have to go to Yuma to vote before Election Day, he said. Lara acknowledged the initiative of Martin Porchas, chairman of the County Board of Supervisors, and the Democratic Party in supporting the project, which seeks to make early voting more accessible for residents who live outside Yuma. The Early Voting Center in San Luis will operate through Friday, October 30, when it will be extended in hours from 8 a.m. to 7 p.m. The recorder added that the new location will bring the total number of early voting sites in the county to 2. As the site at the former Board of Supervisors building, located at 198 South Main Street in Yuma, will also be operating. Hands-on fun at the Yuma Outdoor Expo by Matilda Carpenter, Yuma Sun reporter. Yuma's youngsters got the chance to explore multiple outdoor activities on Saturday, October 3, at the Youth Outdoor Expo, which was held at the Pacific Avenue Athletic Complex. This is an awesome event for kids aged 5 to 17, said Phoebe Desposito, Outdoor Recreation Coordinator for the City of Yuma. I think it's incredibly important and exciting because it shows kids that there's activities and groups that have things for them and want them to come out and engage and be outside. Next up, free YCAT rides to the Yuma Community Job and Education Fair, staff report. For those looking for their next job, career opportunity, or educational path, YCAT is partnering with Arizona at Work, Yuma County, to help get the Yuma Community Job and Education Fair. Pre-registered attendees can ride YCAT buses to and from the fair for free on Wednesday, October 7, which takes place from 10 a.m. to 2 p.m. at the Shonin Conference Center, Arizona Western College, 2020, South Avenue 8E. Just show the registration confirmation email to the bus operator when boarding, and the regular fare is covered for both trips. With more than 60 employers and community resources expected, the fair is a great opportunity to connect with employers, explore career opportunities, and learn about local education and workforce resources. Register for the fair at events.ypic.com. Next up, Keishan Days celebrate culture, traditions, with week-long activities. Staff report. The Keishan tribe is celebrating culture, traditions, family, and community during Keishan Days this week. The public is invited to join the celebration, featuring a schedule filled with activities, events, cultural traditions, and community gatherings. All events will take place at the Keishan Community Center at 604 Picacho Road in Winter Haven, California. On Tuesday, attendees can enjoy tortilla and fry bread workshops. Wednesday will kick off with a warrior run at 4 a.m. with participants meeting at the gym and taking vans to the top of Picacho Road. Lunch will be served to honor the runners. The rest of the day will feature dancers, singers, and a variety of entertainers. Thursday will start off at 9 a.m. with an elder 55-plus chair volleyball tournament, followed by a performance by Mike Mireles and a ribbons by the River Fashion Show. The Miss Keishan Nation will then take place at 7:30 p.m. at the Paradise Event Center, 450 Keishan Drive. On Friday, booths will open at the community center at 6 a.m. with a color fun run at 7 a.m., a posting of the colors at 8 a.m., and a tribal council greeting, accompanied by Miss Keishan Nation and visiting royalty. The rest of the day will include kids and adult games, Keishan language bingo, and entertainment featuring dance groups, singers, and entertainers. Saturday will start with a parade at 9 a.m., beginning at 170 South Main Street in downtown Yuma. After the council and royalty greeting, a variety of dance groups, singers, drummers, and live DJ and other entertainers will perform, following by a tap-out contest for all ages and a barbecue dinner at 5 p.m. Sunday will close out the celebration with a horseshoe tournament at 9 a.m., a family mushball tournament at 10 a.m., and a non-lethal volleyball tournament at 2 p.m. More entertainment will take place in between tournaments. Attendees are invited to dress in the following styles. Tuesday, October 6th, Wear traditional attire. Wednesday, October 7. Dress as your favorite Indian, auntie, uncle, movie character, etc. Thursday, October 8. Rock your native bling. Friday, October 9. Rock your native print t-shirt. In this week's edition of In the Field, Battle in the Soil, researchers test novel defense strategies against lettuce crop threat by Yuma County Cooperative Extension. Local researchers are taking on one of the desert vegetable industry's most devastating soil-borne threats, leveraging 11 acres of research trials to find critical solutions for fusarium wilt of lettuce. The trials are made possible through the support and farm management efforts of J.V. Smith Companies on ground they've dedicated to fusarium research for over a decade. This long-term setup has allowed intense disease pressure and inoculum to build up on that test site over years of back-to-back lettuce planting, creating a brutal but ideal testing environment. It gives us a unique opportunity to really test what we want to see. The lead researcher, Dr. Chris Detronautis, associate in extension plant pathology with the University of Arizona Cooperative Extension, explained, noting that the site provides nearly 10 years of historical data against which they can measure the efficacy of new management strategies. While countrywide data shows fusarium wilt impacts a limited number of all fields, the disease is catastrophic where it takes root. Impacted blocks of commercial lettuce plantings can face up to a 100% crop loss, wiping out marketable yields entirely. The severity is heavily weather-dependent, thriving in unseasonal heat. Fusarium wilt is typically worse in years where we have heat during the growing season, Detronautis said. If it turns out to be a cooler year, sometimes we limp by. To provide growers with tools and options to protect themselves from these volatile losses, the research team is deploying a multi-pronged approach that includes traditional breeding and cutting-edge biotechnology. The three pillars of defense, genetic resistance. The project evaluates commercial, pre-commercial, and breeding germplasm. The goal is to provide immediate variety recommendations for growers with contaminated fields, while identifying novel resistant genes for future breeding lines. Cost-effective fumigation. While highly effective in crops like strawberries, traditional fumigation is cost prohibitive for vegetable growers due to expensive application cost. Researchers are testing lower fumigant doses and using precise soil mixture and heavy rolling to seal the gas in with dirt alone, bypassing the need for plastic tarping. RNA interference. The team is evaluating next-generation biological products that could reach the market as soon as 2028. This method introduces a beneficial microbe that colonizes lettuce roots, feeds harmlessly on natural plant exudates, and secretes a nucleic acid that blocks fusarium growth. The team is also translating successful laboratory chemistry into real-world applications. This season, they applied fungicides that successfully reduce fusarium growth on petri plates using a soil shank application 2 inches beneath the seed line at pre-plant to test if it can shield the crop's initial growth. Executing these complex evaluations requires meticulous field execution to achieve statistical accuracy across the small randomized plot design. The team used a combination of commercial machinery and high-precision hand planting. Switching to a hand-planted setup is a little more difficult, a little more laborious, Detronautis said, but it gives us a little bit tighter control over that planting. You are listening to the Yuma Sun Daily with Sharice Stevens on Sun Sounds of Arizona. First up in state news. State Fair opens month-long run without a petting zoo, but lots of animals. By Natalia Jarrett, Cronkite News. The Arizona State Fair is open for its month-long run, decked out with flashing rides, colorful carousels, food vendors, and midway games. The only thing missing in this year's edition is a petting zoo. In August, the fair was sued by Elizabeth Felix, who says her 7-year-old son contracted E. coli after spending 30 minutes at the petting zoo last year. Felix's son was one of several children and teenagers who were infected after they visited the petting zoo, according to the lawsuit. Ron Simon, the lawyer representing Felix and her son, said that the animals in the petting zoo had not been tested for E. coli and that there was no hand-washing station readily available for attendees. The Maricopa County Department of Public Health ultimately confirmed 18 cases of E. coli. This year, despite the removal of the petting zoo, there will still be animal-related activities with protective measures in place. We have 2 restrooms that have running water, but we also have hand-washing stations separate to all that in all the entrances of the center, said Brianda Martinez, marketing director of the Arizona State Fair. Inside the fair's agricultural center on Thursday, neat rows of caged rabbits, gerbils, and chickens were alongside sheep, a pig, and 2 goats in their own pens. The fair is limiting human-to-animal contact by keeping the critters on display and prohibiting touching, Martinez said. Karen Searle, the executive director of the Maricopa County Fair, emphasized the importance of cleanliness and hand washing. People need to be responsible and wash their hands, Searle said. Hopefully, people are practicing good hygiene with their children and their families, and that if they come into the barn at all, whether they touch a pen or touch a cage, they will need to wash their hands. This year, strollers and wagons are banned from entering the barns and must be left outside the center while people are attending any animal-related activities. Although animal interactions are limited, Martinez said agriculture and livestock are the heart of the Arizona State Fair, and that continuing to display animals and educate fairgoers about them is important. Because we live in a very metro society, we want kids to see and experience animals up close, she said. We want them to experience whether it's a chicken or a pig or a cow and find out where their milk comes from and where their food comes from. It's important. Kids need to understand it doesn't just come from the grocery store. Aside from changes to the interactive experiences with animals, the fair is showcasing a high school rodeo, a Native American rodeo, extreme bull riding, and a canine stunt show, as well as new rides, monster trucks, and a free NASCAR exhibit. We just want everyone to be safe, practice good hygiene, wash your hands, and come outside and enjoy the fair, Martinez said. The fair is open through November 1 on Thursdays through Sundays at the Arizona State Fairgrounds until November 1. Concert headliners include the Gin Blossoms, Becky G, The Offspring, and Public Enemy. In our last state news story, fake electors defendants ask appeals court to block future charges by Kira Riley, Capital Media Services. Republicans indicted in the fake elector scheme are trying to get an appellate court to block Attorney General Chris Mays from ever bringing new charges against them, and they are using a state law designed to deter political prosecutions. The original indictment charged 11 Arizona Republicans with forgery and conspiracy when they signed documents after the 2020 election, falsely claiming that Donald Trump had won the popular vote in Arizona. 8 others also were charged, all allies or lawyers for Trump. In August, the trial judge threw out the indictment after concluding that the grand jury had not been provided all relevant information they needed, But in doing so, Maricopa County Superior Court Judge Sam Myers cleared the way for the state to seek a second indictment down the line. Now, one defendant, former U.S. Senate candidate Jim Lamon, is arguing to the State Court of Appeals that Myers should have dismissed the charges outright under the state's anti-strategic lawsuits against public participation, or anti-SLAPP law. It requires dismissal of any prosecution found to retaliate against, deter, or prevent political speech. Seven more defendants are preparing to make or join the same argument on appeal. If a state actor driven by improper motive is permitted to file criminal charges against a political opponent and then evade the consequences of the anti-SLAPP statute by dismissing the case once that improper motive has been proven, then the purposes of the anti-SLAPP statute will be thwarted. Lacey Cooper, an attorney for Lamon, wrote in a special action filed with the Arizona Court of Appeals. In August, Maricopa County Superior Court Judge Sam Myers agreed to dismiss the conspiracy, fraud, and forgery charges against the electors without prejudice, clearing the state to seek a second set of charges against the defendants. But because all charges were dismissed, Myers found he no longer had a legal basis to rule on the defendant's bid for dismissal under the anti-SLAPP law. The defendants, however, say the trial and court still owes them an answer, which is why they are asking the Court of Appeals to intercede. Besides Lamon, four other defendants have filed notices of appeal and plan to litigate the anti-SLAPP issue: John Eastman and Christina Bob, former Trump attorneys, Mark Meadows and Trump's former chief of staff, and Tyler Boyer, chief operating officer of Turning Point Action. State Senator Jake Hoffman, Trump advisor Boris Epstein, and a local Republican, Nancy Cottle, also joined in notices of appeal. The defense position is that you can't just dismiss your way out of an anti-SLAPP violation, said Ashley Adams, attorney for Eastman. This has to be addressed because that's the purpose of the statute, to make sure people aren't prosecuted for exercising their First Amendment rights. And what the appellate court decides could set new precedents about when those facing even possible criminal charges can use the anti-SLAPP law to short-circuit future prosecutions. Lamon led the pack in filing with the Court of Appeals. But unlike the other defendants whose charges were dismissed en masse in August, Lamon's charges were dismissed without prejudice in January 2025 after he agreed to provide emails to the state. Still, he presents the same argument and says he's entitled to a ruling that would preclude any effort by Mays to refile charges against him. In the filing, Lamon's attorneys argue Myers not only must rule on the anti-SLAPP issue, but must also grant the motion, dismiss all pending charges, and award attorney's fees. The trial court has jurisdiction to act, and it also had a duty to act, Cooper wrote. Defendants have sought to end the case by using the anti-SLAPP law from the start. Of note is that the original statute covered only civil lawsuits, but in 2022, ahead of May's election, the Republican-controlled legislature expanded it to require dismissal of criminal charges, a first in the nation among anti-SLAPP laws. To win dismissal, defendants must first prove the prosecution was substantially motivated by a desire to deter, retaliate against, or prevent the lawful exercise of a constitutional right. And that is all the time we have for this article as we wrap up this section of the Yuma Sun Daily. Now for recent Yuma obituaries. Sophie Evely Rinkoff, age 87, of Yuma. Sun Sounds extends condolences to the families and loved ones. The weather forecast for this week, starting with today, Wednesday, October 7th, will have a low of 76 degrees, a high of 103, with an average of 25% humidity and 2 to 6 mile per hour winds. Thursday will have a low of 74, a high of 104, average humidity of 24%, and winds in the 1 to 4 mile per hour range. Friday will see a low of 78, a high of 103 degrees, average humidity 25%, and 2 to 8 mile per hour winds. Saturday will have a low of 78 degrees, a high of 96 degrees. Average humidity will be 43%, and winds will be in the 2 to 8 mile per hour range. All of this week, the UV index will range between moderate and very high, as rated by the World Health Organization, who also recommends sun protection daily from 10 a.m. to 4 p.m. We are now at the conclusion of today's Yuma Sun Daily program. 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

Hello, this is your Sun Sounds of Arizona volunteer reader, Joanne Lowney, with the Wall Street Journal Business News for Wednesday, September 7th, 2026. And here is the morning risk report. Hackers use Chinese AI tool to hit South Korean banks, exposing new risk. Plus, meet the Disney lawyer leading the FCC fight, and Mexico's Sheinbaum is getting fed up with playing nice with the U.S. by Clara Hudson. Good morning. Hackers use a Chinese artificial intelligence agent to attack South Korea's biggest banks and steal the personal information of 68,000 people, officials said, marking one of the first such AI-powered intrusions into the global financial system. The breach. Investigators in Seoul said the attacks, initially detected last week, hit at least seven South Korea financial firms and showed traces of a cybersecurity tool called Artex AI that was developed in China. The National Police Agency's Cyber Terror Unit said Tuesday it had opened a probe into the breach. Banks at risk. The attacks were the latest to highlight the vulnerability of even hardened targets to hackers using freely available AI tools. In previous cases, governments and non-financial corporations were hit, but it is unusual for banks to fall victim to hackers assisted by AI agents. Familiar ground. Anthropic last year alleged that state-sponsored Chinese hackers used Anthropic's AI technology to automate break-ins of roughly 30 global targets, including corporations and foreign governments. China at the time accused the U.S. of using cybersecurity to smear and slander Beijing. Meet the Disney lawyer leading the fight against the FCC. Before he became Disney's top lawyer, Horacio Gutierrez faced powerful adversaries defending Microsoft for its antitrust fights and taking on Apple while at Spotify. All that was a warm-up for his biggest challenge, the First Amendment battle with the Trump administration. His current battle, at a Tuesday hearing, Gutierrez and his team squared off against the Federal Communications Commission in federal court in Washington, D.C. The company is seeking to halt an early renewal application request of its ABC broadcast licenses, a more typically used when the agency is preparing to fine or challenge a broadcast licensee. What's the dispute? Disney said that the request is part of a Trump administration campaign against free speech and media outlets critical of the president. The FCC said the

with high fuel costs. Von der Leyen told EU lawmakers on Tuesday that the move would save additional costs during a crisis period. Under the rulebook, oil and gas exporters in the bloc would have forced stricter methane emissions reporting requirements on their suppliers from January 2027. Kyrgyzstan has asked its courts to liquidate 16 companies over sanctions risks and is preparing a blacklist of high-risk businesses and individuals, Risk Journal reports Free Link. The U.S. Treasury warned foreign financial institutions still doing business with Iran they could be sanctioned at any time without notification under Operation Economic Outcast. Its campaign to cut Iran off from the global financial system, Risk Journal reports. Japan's four major beer makers were probed by Japanese antitrust regulator for suspected violations of anti-monopoly regulations. The biggest risk from artificial intelligence isn't a science fiction scenario in which machines take over the world. It's the prospect that the technology widens economic divisions and fuels social unrest, according to Anthony Tan, CEO of Grab, the ride hailing and food delivery app. Chief compliance officers should use artificial intelligence to simplify their workloads, rather than looking at the technology solely as a new risk, according to industry leaders. If AI is freeing you up to do anything, it is freeing you up to help lead members of your team, said Esme Dodson, Chief Compliance Officer of Standard Chartered Bank's SC Ventures, at a CCO Council breakfast in Singapore on Tuesday. Gone are the days when companies could serve customers in both the U.S. and China from one location, said Henry Gao, Professor of Law at Singapore Management University. Gao, speaking at the Risk Journal Summit in Singapore on Tuesday, said that businesses now must choose between the two countries. 46% is the share of corporate respondents that said their organizations trained employees on how to evaluate AI outputs, according to a report from software provider Risk Connect. Mexico's Sheinbaum is getting fed up with playing nice with the U.S. President Claudia Sheinbaum began her workday at dawn last week by grilling Mexico's top security and intelligence officials. She wasn't happy. Sheinbaum confronted some of her most trusted aides over their plans to freeze the local bank accounts of former Mexican officials linked to a state governor from Sheinbaum's ruling party. The U.S. Treasury was about to target those former officials with sanctions for allegedly accepting bribes to protect the Sinaloa cartel's drug smuggling operations, said people familiar with the discussion. To Sheinbaum, her security chiefs were going beyond the close cooperation with American law enforcement that has been the hallmark of her two-year tenure by taking for granted that the U.S. had solid evidence linking the former officials to drug cartels, these people said. Upping the stakes, the episode reflects the harsher tone that Sheinbaum is taking towards American efforts to fight drug trafficking in her country's soil, and the Trump administration's targeting of her leftist party, Morena. Families of dead prospectors sue authority that certifies gold as ethically produced. Families of two independent gold prospectors allegedly killed by security forces in Tanzanian mine are taking their grievances directly to global markets, suing the London-based authority that certified metal from the deposit as ethically produced. If successful, the legal maneuver in this case, going after the London Bullion Market Association rather than the mining company, the gold refiner, Tanzanian authorities, or the alleged killers, could generate questions about whether gold produced amid violence or human rights violations is seeping into the marketplace.

The U.S. trade deficit widened in August to its biggest in more than a year, with the U.S. buying more products like crude oil, gold, and semiconductors from abroad. Canada's goods trade surplus with the world ballooned to the largest in more than 4 years as tariff front-running drove a jump in exports to the U.S. The scramble is on for diesel, while damaged refineries and tight fuel supplies keep prices elevated around the world. Attacks by Yemen's Houthi rebels damaged two airports in southern Saudi Arabia near the border with the war-torn nation, the kingdom said on Tuesday, marking the latest escalation in fighting that threatens global energy markets. Russian authorities face growing international pressure to explain the death of a woman who worked at a plague research institute in Siberia. German factory orders tumbled in August. The steep decline in orders came as the war in the Middle East continued to drive up global energy prices, weighing on Germany's energy-intensive industrial sectors. Norsk Hydro said it expects a further financial hit in the fourth quarter following gas supply challenges at its alumina refinery in Brazil. India's central bank raised its benchmark repo rate by 25 basis points to 5.50%, its first rate hike in more than 3 years. David Ellison's $81 billion deal to combine Paramount and Warner Brothers Discovery was officially closed on Tuesday. Wall Street bonuses are expected to hit another high. The industry is now on pace for $90 billion in profits this year, leading to higher compensation. From spoofing hypersonic missiles to jamming drone signals, combat zones are in the grip of an electronic arms race. A Chinese-born couple who paid a nationwide web of surrogates to bear close to 24 children for them were arrested Tuesday in what Los Angeles County District Attorney Nathan Hochum called an unprecedented case of child abuse. A man who fell ill with Ebola in the Democratic Republic of Congo transited three countries and boarded a commercial flight to Nairobi, where he died of the highly contagious virus. Follow us on LinkedIn. Send tips to our reporters Max Fillion at max.fillion@dowjones.com, Clara Hudson at clara.hudson@wsj.com, Yusuf Khan at yusuf.khan@wsj.com, and Richard Vanderford at richard.vanderford@wsj.com. And here's the healthcare roundup, Market Talk. The latest Market Talks covering the healthcare sector, published exclusively on Dow Jones Newsletter at 420 ET, 1220 ET, and 1650 ET. Top Glove's earnings have likely peaked and could trend lower towards normalized levels in the coming quarters, says CIMB Securities analyst Chan Sung Ung in a note. While Glove prices could remain elevated, they have already eased from their June peak, he reckons. Higher labor costs and a 39% increase in natural gas tariffs could also weigh on earnings. Ung raises Top Glove FY 2027 to FY 2028 core net profit estimates by 1% to 19% after its FY 2026 earnings beat estimates. CIMB raises Top Glove's target price to 0.70 ringgit from a 0.63 ringgit, but keeps a reduced rating, citing an unfavorable industry outlook amid persistent global oversupply and intense competition from Chinese manufacturers. Shares are 1.7% higher at 0.89 ringgit. Top Glove could post sequentially weaker fiscal 1Q earnings
As pricing power fades, natural gas costs rise, and tax benefits diminish, says Hong Leong, 1B analyst Chi Kok Siang, in a note. Average selling prices are expected to decline from 4Q FY 2026 levels, which were boosted by delayed shipments carrying higher May prices. Price increases in October and November may provide some support, but are unlikely to drive margins as strongly as in recent quarters amid a more balanced supply of nitrate rubber, he reckons. Chi raises Top Glove's FY 2027 to FY 2028 earnings estimates by 4.1% to 52.8% after its FY 2026 earnings beat, and raises the target price to 0.73 ringgit from a 0.68 ringgit. However, Chi downgrades the stock's rating to sell from hold, given concerns over structural oversupply. Shares are 5.7% higher at a 0.93 ringgit. Top Glove's improved earnings prospects are likely more than reflected in its share price following the recent rally, despite a more positive outlook for average selling prices. Maybank IB analyst Wong Wei Sum says in a note, management guided higher average selling prices trend for October and November as Chinese glove makers show greater discipline in demand and supply and become more balanced, she notes. Cost efficiencies should also support sustainable pre-tax margins of around 8% to 12%, she says. However, potential minimum wage increases could raise production costs. Wong raises Top Glove's FY 2027 to FY 2028 earnings estimates by 113% to 116% as FY 2026 earnings beat expectations. Maybank raises Top Glove's target price to 0.73 ringgit from 0.71 ringgit while maintaining a sell rating. Shares are 2.3% higher at 0.90 ringgit. Pressure mounts at Besant's treasury amid staff turnover and unmet goals. Plus, hear the radio commands enforcing the U.S. blockade of Iran, and meet the young Americans who moved to Israel after October 7th. By Emma Tucker. 1. From My Desk. Since he became Treasury Secretary in early 2025, Scott Bessent has dressed down senior advisors and junior staffers alike over issues large and small, according to interviews with more than a dozen current and former Treasury officials. Yet, President Trump has only pulled Bessent closer, pressing him to solve stubborn problems in the economy and end the war in Iran through sweeping sanctions. A senior administration official told our reporters the president's entire economic policy agenda is on the Treasury Secretary's shoulders. Scott cannot fail, the official said. His backers say his hard-charging style gets results, but 20 months into his tenure, Bessent is facing skepticism on Wall Street and an economy that could derail Republican chances in November midterm elections. This is an edition of the 10-Point Newsletter, a guided tour of the best coverage in the Wall Street Journal. If you're not subscribed, you may subscribe. You're reading this in your inbox. Tap the headline above for online and audio versions of the newsletter. Today's headlines. The Fly Dubai attacker was part of a pilot hiring spree in the fast-growing airline. The Cornell 7 lawsuit was reignited America's debate over sexual consent. Mexican President Claudia Sheinbaum is getting fed up with playing nice with the U.S. The U.S. has warned Moscow that its failure to disclose details about the death of a lab worker from a plague research center in Siberia runs counter to its international health obligations.
As rancor over rising healthcare costs mounts, social media is brimming with content from influencers advising people not to pay high medical bills or sharing tips on how to cut them. A Chinese-born couple who paid a nationwide web of surrogates to bear close to 24 children for them were arrested and charged with abuse on Tuesday. Stocks Spencer Jacob is watching. What is old is new again, at apparel company Levi Strauss, which reports quarterly results Wednesday afternoon. Styles such as low-rise jeans are giving the 173-year-old denim clothing pioneer a lift. It certainly could use one, since going back on the stock market in 2019 after decades as a privately held company, its stocks is down moderately. David Ellison's mega deal combining Paramount and Warner Brothers closed Tuesday, ushering in a new era for Hollywood. No known tanker carrying Iranian crude has slipped past the U.S. blockade line since July, ship trackers say, cementing the effort as highly effective blow to Tehran's economy. Dozens of audio recordings reviewed by the journal capture tense warnings, language barriers, and confusion between the U.S. Navy and oil tankers' crew members caught in the conflict. The audio recordings shared by mariners in the region, illustrate how the blockade has been imposed and bring to life the experiences of civilian seafarers navigating the unprecedented geopolitical tension in the Middle East, report Rebecca Feng, Daniel Kiss, and Jason French. Meet the young Americans who moved to Israel after October 7th. A small, distinct population of American Jews has moved to Israel since the war, running against the tide of many people leaving. Nearly 270,000 Israeli citizens left the country between 2023 and 2025, according to analysis by researchers at Tel Aviv University, the highest three-year emigration total on record. The figures run roughly 50% above the number of immigrants in the same time frame a decade ago, draining doctors, engineers, and PhDs in what Israeli lawmakers have called a tsunami. Centering on that trend are young people who have spent the past 3 years doing the opposite, enlisting in the military, marrying, and building lives inside a nation at war, reports Anvi Bhutani. In Idaho, a battle is underway for the future of the Republican Party. Wall Street Journal's Robbie Gramer. Idaho, deeply Republican, mostly rural, is about the farthest you could get from a battleground state. So it is no surprise it is often overlooked in the national media during election cycles. But under the surface, there is a groundswell of tensions between traditional Republicans, the MAGA loyalists, and newer hard-right politicians tussling for power and influence in Idaho. This Mountain West state has become a key bellwether for the fight over what a post-Trump Republican Party could become in the national level, as well as a test lab for some of the nation's most controversial conservative legislation. As a fourth-generation Idahoan, I pay attention to what's going on in the home state. I recently returned to hear what residents think about the battle raging within the right. $25 trillion is the estimate combined market cap of the Magnificent Seven at Tuesday's close, a record high. Those gains propelled both the S&P 500 and NASDAQ composite to fresh records. Increasingly, the market is running on one engine, a familiar cast of tech companies that are building out and benefiting from the AI revolution. Just about everything else is going down. And finally, our travel columnist's verdict on a robo-taxi ride to the airport is in. It is relaxing, but really slow. Ordering a pre-dawn rideshare to the airport is always a gamble. You never know how long it will take to find a driver.
When you cross your fingers, they won't cancel, and there's always a risk of olfactory overload. None of those was an issue on travel columnist Don Gilbertson's 5:30 a.m. Waymo ride to Phoenix Sky Harbor International Airport in late September. But taking a robo-taxi came with its own challenges. And beyond the newsroom, opinion. France is approaching its most serious crisis in decades, and riots over underfunded schools may be only the start. Wall Street Journal buy side. These are the tech and Apple deals worth shopping during the prime big deal days, according to buy side's longtime tech editor. The 10 point is your guide to the Wall Street Journal's reporting and analysis you can't get anywhere else. Your subscription makes our journalism possible. Today's newsletter was curated and edited by Morgan Smith and James Lay in collaboration with Editor-in-Chief Emma Tucker. This is your volunteer broadcaster, Joanne Lowney. 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Now back to the next article. These influencers are on a mission to stop people from paying medical bills. As costs to patients explode, so do social media posts suggesting people think twice about paying high bills. By Peter Loftus. Ian Howard was shocked to get a $1,000 bill for a brief visit to the emergency room that determined he sprained his ankle in a fall last year. Instead of fighting the bill, he just didn't pay it. I went in for a sprained ankle. All they did was look at it and say, "The bitch is sprained," the 28-year-old yells in a rant on TikTok. Y'all ain't never seeing that money. The 24-second video has racked up more than 3 million views on TikTok and more than 8,000 comments, including stories about other hefty bills that have gone unpaid. The rants are against rising health care bills is exploding. Millions of Americans are dropping Affordable Care Act plans after the end of subsidies, boosting the rolls of the uninsured. Even those with insurance are increasingly opting for high deductibles because costs for insurance premiums are so high. And coinsurance rules routinely require people to shell out even after they have hit their several thousand-dollar deductibles. Howard said he posted about his ER bill because I feel like most people probably relate as far as hospitals trying to upcharge an insane amount, he said. Unpaid bills are a real pain point for hospitals. Patient debt and the cost of charity care rose 16% in the first half of the year versus the year ago period, according to Vizient's Kaufmannhall unit. As pressure from these trends mounts, hospitals may need to redesign their financial and operational strategies, the report said. Social media is brimming with content from people like Howard who say they won't pay high bills and advise others not to pay them, or who share tips on how to cut their bills. In just the last 3 months, there have been more than 426,000 mentions across X, Blue Sky, YouTube, and Reddit of medical bills, advice not to pay them, tips on negotiating bills lower, and related topics, according to Sprout Social, a social media intelligence firm. That is a 36,000% increase over the 1,163 mentions in the same period a year ago, the firm found. The social media movement is just one more reason hospitals are having a tough time collecting out-of-pocket payments from patients. Any kind of negative perception is always concerning, said Rick Gunding, a senior vice president with the Healthcare Financial Management Association, a professional organization for healthcare provider finance officials. Hospitals would want to make sure patients and the community know they can have conversations with the hospital.
A popular subgenre of the social media posts are new mothers discussing their hefty birth bills. Influencer Lena Huffman posted on TikTok video that starts with the graphic, PSA, do not pay the hospital bill until you've done this. Standing in front of a crib with her baby in a sling, she gives tips on to new mothers who have gotten bills for hospital deliveries. They make it so complicated to confuse you, but you're going to be smarter than them, Huffman says. She advises people to ask for itemized bills, look for errors and duplicated charges that can be corrected. She also tells people to ask the hospital for discounts, including for paying in full over the phone. I know this because I did this for my first baby, and this is my second, and I just got my $1,500 bill to $1,100. It only took me 10 minutes to do it. That is $400 of free money I can now spend on my morning coffee. The video got about 274,000 views, and others she has posted on the topic have gotten more than 1 million. Huffman said some people responded to her video saying they simply don't pay medical bills. While I understand feeling overwhelmed by the cost, I believe it's better to address medical debt than ignore it, she said. I wanted to share practical ways to reduce or negotiate medical bills for other moms. Medical debt below $500, no longer affects credit scores under voluntary policies adopted by major credit report agencies, and some states have enacted laws seeking to ban or restrict medical debt affecting credit scores. Lauren Meadows, whose videos about motherhood have earned her 256,000 followers on TikTok, has posted several about medical debt she incurred from baby deliveries and hospital stays. In one, she said the hospital sent her a bill for a debt collector 5 months after the birth. She called the collection agency, which told her she could get a 25% discount to satisfy the debt. I guess the moral of the story is let your medical bills go to a debt collector, because then they'll cut it down, she says. In another video from last year, she cries when she discovers that $9,000 had been cut from her balance, so that she only owed $6,700. Oh my gosh, this is such a relief, she says. Andrew Gordon, who writes for the Marshall Allen Project newsletter, which offers tips on how people can reduce their health care expenses, said the social media trend reflected the pent-up frustration with the existing system. It's a desire to want to figure out and use the collective knowledge of the public to figure out how they can fight back, he said. Even personal finance influencers with big followings are getting in on the game. Erica Gulberg, a 36-year-old lawyer in New York, gained a big social media following about 5 years ago when she began posting tips on TikTok about how to get a replacement for damaged Nikes or how to get paid by airlines for lost luggage. She began to get messages from her followers asking for tips on dealing with high medical bills. So she hired some billing experts to learn how patients could save and begin posting tips. One follower told her that she was able to cut her hospital bills by nearly 50% as a result of what Kulberg had shared. Her top tips include, when you get a bill, don't pay until you ask the hospital for an itemized bill. Scan it for mistakes and duplicate charges, and ask the hospital to remove incorrect charges. Get an explanation of benefits from your insurer and make sure they're paying for what they're supposed to cover. And ask the hospital whether you are eligible for a financial assistance program. Kulberg uses props and costumes and plays all the roles in her videos. In one, she holds up a finger covered in red marker to look like blood, pretending to be a patient who asks how much stitches will cost, and is later shocked by the bill. She said she recently ordered a nurse's outfit for a future post. Peter Loftus is a reporter for the Wall Street Journal in Philadelphia,
covering the pharmaceutical and medical device industries. Starbucks accused of mislabeling sugar-free protein drinks in lawsuit. The class action case alleges that 8 beverages whose names begin with the word sugar-free in fact contained lactose, a naturally occurring sugar in milk, by Elias Scheigel. A group of consumers is suing Starbucks, accusing the coffee chain of wrongly marketing its line of protein beverages as free of sugar. The class action case, filed by 3 consumers on behalf of a proposed class of Starbucks customers, alleges that 8 beverages whose names begin with the words sugar-free in fact contained lactose, a naturally occurring sugar in milk. The suit was filed on Friday in the U.S. District Court for the Western District of Washington. The plaintiffs also allege that Starbucks failed to include a disclaimer around the drink's calorie contents as required by the Food and Drug Administration. The drinks at the center of the lawsuit are the sugar-free vanilla protein latte, the sugar-free caramel protein latte, the sugar-free vanilla protein matcha, and the sugar-free caramel protein matcha, as well as each drink's respective iced versions. The plaintiffs alleged that the drinks contained between 13 grams and 21 grams of sugar per venti serving, based on their milk content. That's well above the maximum sugar content allowed for a sugar-free drink under the FDA's regulations. No reasonable consumer would understand a beverage named sugar-free to contain 13 to 21 grams of sugar per serving, according to the lawsuit. A Starbucks spokesperson said the company believes the lawsuit's claims are without merit. Starbucks has consistently and clearly provided information about its protein beverages, sugar-free options, customization choices, and nutritional content across product announcements, menus, marketing materials, Starbucks.com, and the Starbucks app. And we intend to vigorously defend ourselves in this matter, the spokesperson said. The plaintiffs are alleging that Starbucks has violated false advertising laws in New York, California, and Washington, where the company is headquartered. They're requesting damages and restitution. Elias Scheigel covers breaking corporate news for the Wall Street Journal. AI solved one math problem and everyone freaked out. It just cracked hundreds more. A month after its Millennium Prize solution, OpenAI released findings on more than 300 problems. It may be the most significant moment in mathematical history. By Ben Cohen. Since you last thought about math, the people who think about math every day have been freaking out. A month ago, when OpenAI announced that one of its powerful internal models had cracked a notoriously difficult Millennium Prize problem, it looked like the most spectacular demonstration yet of AI's progress in mathematics. Then mathematicians revolted. The backlash from the math world coincided with a global reckoning about Silicon Valley labs racing to build technology that could spiral beyond their control. On the same day that OpenAI published its landmark proof, a researcher quit Anthropic over safety concerns. Within hours, the AI breakthrough was overshadowed by fears that AI could destroy humanity. Meanwhile, mathematicians were dealing with existential questions of their own. But as they publicly debated the future of their ancient field, OpenAI's model kept churning out new proofs behind closed doors. This left the company with a problem for a bunch of humans to solve. What to do with all that AI-generated math? On Tuesday night, OpenAI published hundreds of proofs for mathematicians to wrap their minds around. An unprecedented number of answers that had eluded mathematicians for decades arrived in a single night. The deluge included AI solutions to more than 300 problems across number theory, algebraic geometry, and other fields with names that could give anyone haunted by high school math a migraine. Among the major findings in a collection of 722 papers,
were advances related to three of the five remaining Millennium Prize problems, including the Riemann hypothesis. If a human did this, it would be an instant Fields Medal, no questions asked. Alex Kortovich, a Rutgers University distinguished math professor, wrote on X about the quasi-Riemann hypothesis proof. The understated rollout of such monumental results marked a shift in OpenAI's approach to publishing scientific discoveries, part of an effort to win back mathematicians who have become allergic to AI hype in recent months. On late Tuesday and early Wednesday, many of them reported feeling a sense of awe. As stunned, math experts scrolled through the results and began to absorb them. Even a researcher inside Anthropic called the release obviously the most significant moment in mathematical history. It was also the latest head-spinning twist in a historic year for AI and math itself. This year, OpenAI and Anthropic have turned complex mathematics into an unusual form of marketing for their smartest models, trumpeting solutions to problems that had stumped humans for nearly a century. But what once seemed like a safe way to flaunt AI's capabilities started to backfire as Americans have become increasingly skeptical of AI. The labs have also lost the trust of some people who've devoted their lives to math and once embraced AI tools as outrageously powerful calculators, but now feel like collateral damage in a battle of trillion-dollar companies. Their rivalry is so fierce that OpenAI says it pointed its frontier model at the Millennium Prize problems and poured millions of dollars in computing power into the effort only after hearing that Anthropic had already solved at least one. The criticism intensified when more than two dozen winners of the prestigious Fields Medal published a furious open letter warning that the industry's rush to solve math problems threatened to undermine the very purpose of math. Under pressure from the scientific community that OpenAI says it's trying to empower, the company recently helped assemble an independent advisory group of leading mathematicians. There are difficult questions ahead about how AI can support mathematical understanding, OpenAI said last month. We want mathematicians to be at the center of shaping the answers. Last week, that advisory committee laid out guidelines for how AI labs should publish their findings based on feedback from hundreds of mathematicians. OpenAI says it drew on these recommendations as it unleashed this avalanche of math. Instead of dripping out findings one by one, OpenAI dropped them all at once. The company released 372 groups of results and said the models attempted roughly 4,000 problems in total. It also provided summaries of the model's chains of thought and estimated the average result required only a fraction of the computing power that went into the Millennium Prize triumph. Earlier this week, as rumors swirled that OpenAI would soon drop a barrage of proofs, mathematicians scrambled to publish their own AI-assisted work before they could be scooped. OpenAI says the release reflected the Math Council's advice and concerns with one exception. We asked them to stop testing advanced mathematical problems on proprietary models, top mathematicians wrote last week. OpenAI responded, It is important to continue to evaluate our internal frontier models on mathematics and other sciences so we can accelerate developing the tools to advance those fields. And from Opinion, Review, and Outlook, we have an editorial board piece, The Francis Bonfire of Inanities, Leftist Riot in Defense of a Welfare State the Country Can No Longer Afford. It's easy to scoff at French rioting as its national pastime, but what's unfolding now is different. France is approaching its most serious crisis in decades, and the disorder in the streets may only be the start. Ostensibly,
The destructive rioting of the past few days is a student protest against underfunded schools. If you believe that, we have a point over the Seine to sell you. The riots have been encouraged by politicians at the left, as Dominique Green recently reported on the journal's Free Expression newsletter. Labor union comrades of Jean-Luc Mélenchon, leader of La France Insoumise, Indomitable France, stoked the protests that quickly became riots. Mr. Mélenchon, think Bernie Sanders with a Gaelic accent, visited the barricades. It feels like a display of left-wing muscle flexing before next year's presidential election, in which Mr. Mélenchon will be a candidate. The violence obscures the related crisis engulfing public finances. France doesn't have more money to spend on schools because it doesn't have more money to spend on anything. France has been especially hard hit by the recent global rise in bond yields. The rate in the benchmark 10-year government bond last week exceeded 5% for the first time since 2002. The spread between French OATs and German Bunds, the Eurozone's safest asset, is now wider than 140 basis points, the most since the Eurozone crisis of 2010 to 2012. Politicians in Paris are in denial. The government last ran a fiscal surplus in 1974, and an annual deficit above 5% of GDP is normal. Debt stands at 120% of GDP. Revenue is inadequate to Paris's spending urges, despite or rather because of high tax rates that extract 51% of French GDP each year. Revenue from taxes on personal and corporate incomes and consumption is flat. Special levies such as windfall profits tax on energy companies generate less revenue than predicted. All of this taxation alongside endemic overregulation is suffocating economic growth. With GDP grew 0.8% last year, is expected to do the same this year, and if they're lucky, it'll hit 1.1% in 2027. Perhaps this explains why French yields remain low, below the rates on U.S. Treasuries. In America, investors are betting on growth in addition to Washington's fiscal dysfunctions. Paris formed those spreading habits in an area where, when the European Central Bank was aggressively buying bonds under its quantitative easing program. In some years, central bank purchases of French debt exceeded net issuance. No longer. Current quantitative tightening leaves it to private investors to absorb French bonds, and many of those investors, especially insurers and pension funds, are less willing. If Paris won't grow, can't tax its way out of its fiscal hole, and can't borrow, spending will have to be cut. This is turning French politics into a violent game of musical chairs in which no one wants to be the last special interest group caught without a seat. The riots are the latest example. Previous instances include nationwide strikes against increasing the retirement age and the 2018 Yellow Vest protests about taxes on diesel fuel. Yet, you never know, this is the most pressing challenge facing France to judge by the incipient presidential campaign. Mr. Mélenchon says the central bank should simply forgive the French bonds it currently owns. He also accused the head of the French central bank of treason on Tuesday for suggesting spending cuts. Off with their heads has a long, if not glorious, history in France. The riots are probably helping the chances of Marine Le Pen of the insurgent right national rally. But she offers no more than token reform. One of her signature issues is a pledge to reduce the retirement age to 60, after President Emmanuel Macron's effort to raise it to 64 from 62 has hit political obstacles. France's main problem isn't math, it's slow growth. The right fiscal reforms, such as tax cuts and welfare and pension reforms that encourage work and investment,
would create new opportunities for prosperity. Young people would be the highest beneficiaries. The alternative is what's happening in the streets. Americans can't afford to gloat from the sidelines. U.S. debt is 100% of GDP, and its politicians can be as feckless as the French. At least the U.S. economy is growing at a healthy clip, but that could change in a hurry with the wrong mix of regulation and ham-handed attempt to tax our way out of our fiscal hole. The editorial board speaks for free markets and free people. The principles, if you will, marked in the watershed year of 1776 by Thomas Jefferson's Declaration of Independence and Adam Smith's Wealth of Nations. Washington needs a tax reform spirit of 86. Close loopholes that cost trillions in federal revenue and encourage the wealthy to game the system. By Ron Emanuel. Conventional wisdom holds that being pro-growth is synonymous with being anti-tax. But as endless deficits spook the bond market, we need to curtail the rain of hot checks. Restoring fiscal sanity will require spending discipline. It will also demand that we curb the tax expenditures that will claim $2.3 trillion in federal revenue this year, more than Medicaid and Medicare combined. To that end, the tax code is overdue for a good house cleaning. We should look to the bipartisan 1986 tax reform initiated by President Ronald Reagan for guidance. Both parties have contributed to the current fiscal calamity. If we should be honest about the history, President Bill Clinton and a Republican Congress balanced the budget and created surpluses 4 years in a row before Vice President Dick Cheney pronounced that deficits don't matter. Senator Mitch McConnell infamously observed behind closed doors that no politician had ever lost office by spending more money. The two parties have different priorities when it comes to spending, but they both contribute to the same deficit, which raises costs for businesses and homeowners. The tax code's various loopholes, deferrals, deductions, new definitions are costly and encouraging the wrong behavior. The code has evolved from an instrument designed to create wealth to one designed to preserve it. Today, those who would ordinarily pay the largest tax bills spend untold time and energy playing legalized games of catch me if you can with the Internal Revenue Service. It's absurd for Mark Zuckerberg to claim that his exercise stock options should qualify for an R&D tax credit. Minimizing any family's tax bill has become so complex, the number of loopholes has more than doubled over the past several decades to 271, that some children of wealthy families attend retreats to learn how to manage their inheritances. It's no picnic for everyone else, either. The IRS has access to sufficient information to empower nearly half of taxpayers to file at the touch of a button. But the code has become so complicated that tax professionals make billions off fees paid by working and middle-class families. The stampede to cut high-end liability has obscured the damage done to the economy. The lobbyist group Business Roundtable long advocated lowering the corporate rate to 25%. But in 2017, President Trump insisted it be slashed to 21% with no commercial purpose in mind. To halt the games and instead invest in real growth, we should look back to an earlier age. 40 years ago, Mr. Reagan reached across the aisle to work with a powerful Chicago Democrat, House Ways and Means Committee Chairman Dan Rostenkowski. They were committed to simplifying the code and closing loopholes. We should take 4 steps towards the same end. First, end the practice of wealthy families borrowing against their equity to cover their expenses tax-free. We should simultaneously eliminate the stepped-up basis that allows them to pass fortunes from one generation to the next free from capital gains taxes. This policy has nothing to do with driving economic growth and serves only to preserve inherited wealth.
Second, close the loopholes that allow companies to stash profit in overseas tax havens to avoid U.S. taxes. American companies that profit from selling their products and services to American customers shouldn't be able to ascribe their earnings to foreign accounts. A vast share of the 271 loopholes are corporate, further encouraging companies to game the system. To be effective, reforms will need to work hand in hand with an enforceable international floor. Instead of alienating our allies, we should collaborate with them to ensure that multinational corporations aren't playing us off each other. Third, rescind the policies that let private equity fund managers pay lower tax rates than firefighters, police officers, and teachers. The carried interest rule suggests that those in the business of buying and selling companies need the incentive of a special tax break. They don't. Finally, raise the capital gains rate closer to the rate that prevailed during the late 1980s, when it was the same as the tax on ordinary income. It makes sense to encourage investment, but when the economy was booming during the Reagan and Clinton administrations, the top capital gains rate was 28%, well above today's 20%, plus the 3.8% Obamacare investment income tax. You can't claim that narrowing the gap between passive income and earned income would undermine the incentive to invest when we saw robust growth in exactly those conditions. We won't be able to restore the nation's fiscal balance by closing loopholes alone. We also need to make tough choices on the spending side. After Reagan and Rostenkowski simplified and tightened the code, both Presidents George H.W. Bush and Clinton reached bipartisan deficit reduction agreements that reined in spending and introduced pay-as-you-go rules to restore fiscal discipline. It's time we began making hard choices again, such as placing a 4-year cap on spending so that we aren't wasting $38 billion on ICE detention centers communities don't want or need. Charlie Munger famously said, "Show me the incentive and I'll show you the outcome." If interest rates continue to climb because an overly complex and misdirected tax code drains the Treasury, Washington is bound to stymie private investment. Let's close the loopholes that spur the wealthiest taxpayers to spend their time trying, however legally, to game the system. Washington's goal should be to create wealth, not protect it. Mr. Emanuel is a Democrat, served as a U.S. representative from Illinois, 2003 to 09, White House Chief of Staff, 2009 to 2010, Mayor of Chicago, 2011 to 2019, and Ambassador to Japan, 2022 to 2025. That brings us to the end of today's edition of the Wall Street Journal. I'm Joanne Lowney, your volunteer broadcaster on Sun Sounds of Arizona. Stay tuned for more interesting programs on Sun Sounds.

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It is high noon here at Sun Sounds of Arizona, and that means it's time for the Grocery Ad Show with me. I'm Roy Weinberg, and welcome to the show. 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

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That means it's time to go to Food City. 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Brown onions, 2 pounds for $1, limit 6 pounds. Roma tomatoes are 99 cents a pound, limit 6 pounds. And jalapeno peppers are 99 cents a pound, limit 6 pounds. Hey, it's tamale time. 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Value pack is $5.79 a pound. Pork sirloin end roast, bone in, sold in a bag for $1.49 a pound. 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
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Produce. Jicama, 89 cents a pound. Valencia oranges are 79 cents a pound. Pineapples, 99 cents a pound. Papaya, $1.39 a pound. Mexican hard squash is 79 cents a pound. Piloncillo,
I think that's it. 99 cents each. Lemons are 99 cents a pound. And fresh express garden salad, 24 ounces, 2 for $5. 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
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Selected variety is 6.2 to 24 ounce. 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
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Sun Sounds of Arizona time is approaching 57 minutes past the hour. That's it for the groceries this week. I'm Roy Weinberg, and I hope you found something you want to buy, and I hope you enjoyed listening to me as much as I enjoy reading for you. Having said that, I will be back next week.

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1: 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It is specifically designed for and directed to people with visual, physical, learning, language, or other disabilities and conditions that prevent them from reading printed materials.
2: 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We all could use a little help in the kitchen, so pick up some useful tips, tricks, and hints, as well as some tasty recipes that will make your next meal a huge success. 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
3: Welcome. This is Cook's Corner, and I'm your reader, Marcy, with the audio reading service at the Allen County Public Library in Fort Wayne, Indiana. Today I'll be reading from Food and Wine, copyright 2026, Meredith Operations Corporation. The title of this article is Homegrown Wagyu. American Wagyu is a relatively affordable way to eat exceptional beef, by Adam H. Callahan. Vermont Wagyu founder Sheila Patinkin wants you to know that her heavily marbled beef is genuine Wagyu, and she can prove it. As then-president of the American Wagyu Association, Patinkin helped develop the U.S. Department of Agriculture's Authentic Wagyu Programs, which went into effect in January 2025. The Authentic Wagyu label is the first official verification to assure customers that their cattle are born, raised, and processed in the United States, and their DNA has been verified as having Japanese Wagyu ancestry. Since adding the verification label, Vermont Wagyu has seen a 29% increase in online sales, Patinkin says. It's a spike in demand that tracks with global trends. Global Wagyu beef sales are expected to rise from $26.9 billion in 2025 to $49.06 billion by 2034, an increase of 82%, according to Fortune Business Insights. Sales are led by a full-blood cattle, like Vermont Wagyu's, which require greater upfront costs and time. For example, close to 900 days before reaching market size, rather than around 600 days for typical Angus beef, and command premium prices. Most American Wagyu is a crossbreed between Japan's endemic Wagyu breeds and Angus, sitting somewhere between the luxury of full-blood Wagyu, which cost at least $50 per pound for most Vermont Wagyu steaks, double that or more if imported from Japan, and the affordability of America's primary commodity breed, around $14 per pound as of this writing. Crossbred American Wagyu might not have the consistency, extreme marbling of cuts from full-blood cattle, but it's the best of everything when it comes to beef. It's a melding of the ultra-rich marbled Japanese A5, the highest grade of Japanese Wagyu, that we have become accustomed to, and the intense beefy flavor of the domestic Black Angus, says Brandon Mule, culinary director of Ascend Prime Steak and Sushi in Bellevue, Washington. Mule says it's gotten easier to more consistently source American Wagyu, which he buys from two of the oldest producers in the country, Snake River Farms in Idaho and Mishima Reserve in Washington. American Wagyu also makes sense on price and logistics versus imported A5, while still being a premium traceable product from domestic producers, says Manuel Echeverri, concept chef and partner of Bizarre Meat, and by Jose Andres. When we started, Wagyu was a secret indulgence. Now it's a full category and a big driver of why guests visit Bizarre Meat in the first place. Ken Yamasaki, executive chef of New York City's Taguchi, points out that crossbred American Wagyu is already widely used in Japan, especially in cost-driven dining segments such as fast food concepts and casual steakhouses, since its leaner profile and affordability lend themselves to larger portions. He sees this as supporting rather than diluting the appeal of full-blood Japanese Wagyu. A useful comparison is the worldwide rise of sushi. Although sushi originated in Japan, its global expansion was largely driven by American creativity, such as the invention of the California roll, Yamasaki says. These innovations helped sushi grow into a global culinary category. Yamasaki thinks Wagyu may be on a similar trajectory. With proper education, clearer communication of differences, and cross-cultural collaboration, Wagyu has the potential to become an internationally recognized category, one that encompasses diverse production styles while preserving the identity of Japanese Wagyu. Our next article is entitled Grill Grader. 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

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Don't cook on faith. Many people who grill base their cooking temperatures and doneness on the feel. However, that approach leaves much to the interpretation. A two-probed wireless meat thermometer like the TempPro Twin Temp Spike is far more accurate and reliable, capable of simultaneously monitoring food and ambient grill temperature. $170, TempPro.com. Our next article is entitled A Tart Harvest, Sour Cherries, Brighton Pies, Jams, and Even Cocktails by Doan Nguyen. In 2008, my parents wanted to give me a tree for my front yard in Washington, D.C. I decided on cherry. They arrived with what looked like a single branch, about the length of my forearm and thinner than my pinky finger, with one white flower and a few leaves. It was the very last cherry tree at the garden center, a sour cherry variety called North Star that I had never heard of. My father dug a hole in the front yard, and we planted this twig of a tree. I was shocked that it made it through winter, and when spring came, it had 5 flowers and 1 tiny cherry, bright red, slightly translucent, and extremely tart. The tree only yielded a handful of fruits the next few years, a period I referred to as tree puberty. Then in its 5th year, it produced thousands. Not wanting them to go to waste, I frantically picked as many as I could. I shared them with friends and complete strangers, talked about them at parties, and dreamed about them at night in my sleep. It was a cycle that repeated every year after that. For a few short weeks, my life would become consumed by the tiny tart cherries. I learned that the harvest season was short, typically occurring in June, and that they were especially delicious in a cherry pie, stewed into jam, or preserved in a jar of brandied soured cherries, good for garnishing a cocktail and for drawing out the taste of cherry season past those fleeting, frantic harvest days and into the summer months. This recipe is for brandied sour cherries. 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

0: 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Our next article is entitled Founding Flavors. To honor America's 250th birthday, 5 historic staples, barley, beer, cornmeal, beans, and maple syrup, are transformed into modern weeknight meals. Our first recipe is for grilled lamb chops with barley tabbouleh. Coriander-crusted grilled lamb chops are served over a bright and herby grain salad in this simple summery dinner. Chewy barley tossed with cucumber, tomato, and a lemony dressing stands in for bulgur in this hearty take on tabbouleh. Lamb rib chops offer exceptional tenderness and an elegant presentation, but loin chops would also be delicious. 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Place lamb chops on oiled grates. Grill, uncovered and flipping occasionally, until a thermometer inserted into thickest portion of lamb chops registers 125 for medium-rare, about 6 minutes, or until desired degree of doneness. Transfer lamb chops to a plate and let rest for 5 minutes. Step 4. Meanwhile, whisk together tahini, 2 tablespoons lemon juice, 1 teaspoon salt, 1 grated garlic clove, and remaining 1/4 cup of water in a small bowl until well combined and set aside. Add tomato, parsley, mint, remaining 1/3 cup oil, remaining 1/4 cup of lemon juice, remaining 3 grated garlic cloves, remaining 2 teaspoons salt, and remaining 1/4 teaspoon pepper to bowl with barley. Stir to combine. Step 5. 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Unsalted butter, canola oil, yellow onions, kosher salt, 1 12-ounce bottle of lager beer, 1.5 pound of 80% lean ground beef, Worcestershire sauce, black pepper, Gouda cheese slices, hamburger buns split and toasted, and whole grain mustard, lettuce, sliced tomato, and pickled jalapeno slices for serving. 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Heat remaining 2 tablespoons oil in reserve skillet over high. 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Add 1/4 cup beer and remaining 2 tablespoons butter to skillet around patties. 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Step 4. 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Note, enjoy the remaining 1/2 cup beer as the cook's treat. Our next recipe is for grilled pesto chicken with Parmesan polenta. Creamy polenta takes on a summery feel when topped with grilled chicken, blistered cherry tomatoes, and a generous drizzle of basil pesto. Opting for bone-in, skin-on chicken breasts instead of boneless is not only more affordable, but also helps keep the meat juicy. If your pesto is fairly thick, then thin it with olive oil before drizzling over the finished bowls. Your shopping list for this recipe is as follows. 2 large bone-in skin-on chicken breasts, about 1 1/4 pound each. 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Preheat a gas grill to medium-high, 400 to 450 degrees Fahrenheit on one side, or push hot coals to one side of charcoal grill. Place chicken on oiled grates over lit side of grill. Grill covered until a thermometer inserted into thickest portion of chicken registers 155 degrees, 40 to 45 minutes, turning every 5 minutes and moving chicken to unlit side of grill if needed to prevent excess browning. Transfer chicken to a plate. Internal temperature will continue to rise to 165 degrees Fahrenheit. Grill tomatoes on lit side of grill, uncovered and undisturbed until lightly charred, about 5 minutes. Set aside. Step 3. Bring 4 cups water and remaining 2 teaspoons salt to a boil in a medium saucepan over high. Whisk in cornmeal in a slow, steady stream. Reduce heat to medium. Cook, stirring often, until tender and creamy, about 14 minutes. Remove from heat. Stir in Parmesan and butter. Step 4. Divide polenta evenly among 4 bowls. Slice chicken from the bone and divide among bowls along with grilled tomatoes. Sprinkle sliced chicken with additional salt to taste. If remaining 1/2 cup pesto is on the thick side, stir in olive oil to thin to a drizzling consistency. Spoon pesto over bowls. Garnish with basil and additional Parmesan. Wine. 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If cherry tomatoes on the vine aren't available, thread loose cherry tomatoes onto skewers in order to keep them contained on the grill. Slide them off the skewers to serve. Medium grind coarse cornmeal, such as Bob's Red Mill, is available at most grocery stores or online at walmart.com.
1: Well, that's all the time we have for today. This has been Marcy with Cook's Corner. I hope you've enjoyed today's reading from the audio reading service at the Allen County Public Library.
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1: Hi, this is Bob Decker, a volunteer reader with Sun Sounds of Arizona, with this week's Listener Beware. Today I'll be reading articles from Reader's Digest, AARP, and Consumer Reports. Those hanging pieces of trim on the porch need to be fixed. And just as you're about to ask your neighbor who to call, a van shows up in your driveway with a helpful handyman who says he can fix it right away. Should you hire him? Maybe not, says our first article from AARP on how to hire a contractor. From AARP, How to Hire Reliable Home Repair and Remodeling Contractors, by Deidre Van Dyke, updated August 1, 2025. If you're a homeowner, you may have experienced someone showing up at your door offering to do work for you. They might say they happen to be driving by and noticed a problem with your roof. If you agree to let them take a look, they might say it's an emergency and it needs to be fixed immediately. They take their tools up in the attic or crawl space or under your roof and bang the hammers around, but don't really do anything, says Andy Apter, president of the National Association of Remodeling Industry, who also owns his own construction business in Annapolis, Maryland. Then they want to be paid in cash, of course. Some home improvement scams, however, are much more involved. The head of the National Association of Home Builders Remodeling Division, Alan Archuleta, who is also the president of Archuleta Builders in Morristown, New Jersey, says at least three homeowners in his area have been victims of such scams in recent years. They may be seeking bids for a big project, such as an addition or a major renovation, and a contractor will come in at a number that's very appealing. Then the contractor will offer to take another 5% off the price if they pay it in cash. Sometimes they'll stall, running into supposedly unforeseen problems with delays that'll require even more of your money. So here are 9 warning signs of a home improvement scam. Be wary if the contractor, 1, demands cash payment up front. If they're asking for cash up front before the work gets started, before a contract can get put into place, that's one of the bigger red flags, says Melanie McGovern, Director of Public Relations for the International Association of Better Business Bureaus. 2. Show up uninvited. A good contractor is busy and isn't searching for business door to door, says Archuleta. 3. Can start immediately. A good contractor usually has a backlog of jobs and clients, says Apter, who is booked at least 6 weeks in advance. 4. Says they're working nearby and have leftover material. They offer you a deal, for example, to redo your driveway. What you get is incomplete or shoddy work. 5. Has no truck or uses a rented truck. A contractor using a U-Haul isn't professional. Archuleta points out that his truck is printed with his name, cell phone number, license, and home builder's number, information that the state of New Jersey requires contractors to display. 6. Pressures you to hire them immediately. Scammers may make a special discounted offer to press you to make a decision right away. A good contractor, says McGovern, will give you the time to look over the offer or contract and make sure you're making the right decision. They don't want unhappy customers. 7. Doesn't provide a written agreement or contract. Everything should be in writing, says McGovern. 8. Appears after natural disasters. Scammers may promise fast, cheap repairs or try to persuade you to sign over a payment from your insurance company directly to them. 9. Offers financing. Scammers may try to talk you into taking out a home equity loan or a reverse mortgage to pay for repairs and arrange for the lender to pay them directly. This gives them little incentive to finish the job or to do it properly. How to find a reliable contractor. Ask for referrals. Start by asking friends and neighbors. If you're new to an area, you can ask your local branch of the National Home Builders Association, Archuleta suggests. Or you can go to a local supplier, like the lumber supplier, and ask for contractors in good standing, he adds. Review references. Apter suggests that homeowners ask contractors for references from their last three jobs, because anyone can give you their three best customers. Also, ask when the jobs were done. They should all be within the last 3 months. Otherwise, this is a contractor who doesn't get much work, says Apter. Ask for photos. Archuleta will show prospective customers a house he's worked on or explain what he did, such as new roofing, siding, and an addition. Reputable contractors are proud of their work and they want to show it off, says McGovern. Check reviews. Look at the neighborhood listservs or local social media sites. You can check ratings at the Better Business Bureau and see how they've handled any complaints. Check licensing. Check with your state's licensing agency. There's no comprehensive national directory to see if there's a contractor you are considering hiring is licensed. Make sure that they are licensed in your state or city, says McGovern. Have contractors visit the site. A contractor can't give a proper quote for work without seeing the site. Get multiple bids. Get at least three bids before agreeing to any work. This should give you a realistic snapshot, says Apter. Carefully weigh bids. They should come in around 5 or 10% of each other, says Apter. If one contractor's estimate is significantly less than those of competitors, ask why. Some contractors cut corners to come in lower than competitors, says Archuleta. Ask questions and read the fine print before signing a contract. A contract should include a detailed description of the work, material costs, and start and completion dates. If there's anything you don't understand, clarify it with the contractor before signing. Reputable contractors will walk you through everything, says McGovern. They're not going to get defensive. What to consider while working with a contractor. Deposits should be no more than a third of the total cost. The appropriate amount below that, however, may depend on the scale of the project. Archuleta says his jobs can run from $500,000 to $700,000. No way is anybody going to give me 30% or $250,000 to start, he says. But if it's a roof job, then yes, 30% is going to cover the cost of materials. Usually, Archuleta asks for a 5 to 10% deposit on a big job to reserve a spot on his list, and when the work starts, the materials are ordered, another payment will be needed. This amount depends on the overall cost and size of the job. Get all changes in writing. If you come across an unexpected problem, such as a water line that needs to be moved, or decide you want an upgrade, such as wallpaper instead of paint, those additional costs and charges should be documented, says Apter. Keep detailed records. Keep careful records of work, payment schedule, receipts of payment, warranties on the products the contractor is using, and all agreements between you and the contractor, says McGovern. Inspect finished work. Apter suggests to have two walkthroughs with your contractor, one to make a punch list, and another to confirm work is done before submitting your final payment. If you've been the target of a home improvement scam, contact your state's Consumer Protection Agency to report home improvement fraud. File a complaint with the BBB if you've been scammed or poorly served by the contractor. Call the AARP Fraud Watch Network helpline, 877-908-3360, to speak with trained fraud specialists who can provide support and guidance on what to do next and how to avoid scams in the future. The AARP Fraud Watch Network also offers online group support sessions. Resources. Search these organizations' directories for reviews and/or to find out if a contractor is a member in good standing. The National Association of the Remodeling Industry has an online directory of members who've pledged to follow the organization's ethical guidelines. The National Association of Home Builders has state and city chapters that can give you the names of member builders and remodelers in your area. The Restoration Industry Association has a page where you can search for RIA members certified in fire, flood, and other remediations. And the Better Business Bureau has listings with ratings in its business directory. The organization also has an online guide to home improvement. We love our pets and want them to be healthy and happy for years to come. Regular visits to the vet can be expensive, and in the waiting room you may see a flyer for pet health insurance. Our next article from Consumer Reports provides a buyer's guide on selecting a pet insurance plan. 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Updated January 28, 2026. You can buy car insurance and never get into an accident, or home insurance and never have a fire. People who buy pet insurance, on the other hand, are perhaps more likely to use it because, depending on the plan, it can cover routine pet health care, not just injuries and illness. Even so, only a minority of pet owners choose to buy coverage. Of the 88 million dogs and 60 million cats estimated in the U.S. in 2024, the North American Pet Health Insurance Association says only about 6.5 million were insured. For those interested in joining the ranks of those who insure their pets, Consumers Report Pet Insurance Ratings can help. We rated 14 pet insurance providers: American Kennel Club, ASPCA, Embrace, Fetch, Figo, Healthy Paws, Lemonade, Liberty Mutual Pet Insurance, MetLife Pet Insurance, Nationwide Pet Insurance, Pets Best, Pumpkin, Spot, and Trupanion, based on a nationally representative survey of 3,583 people who insured their pets, including 1,147 Consumer Reports members. Our analysis drew from their recent claims and experiences, price paid, coverage options, and other factors. Here are the main things to know when shopping for a policy: cost considerations and coverage options. Pet health insurance resembles the human version in some ways. For instance, the majority of pet plans have premiums, annual deductibles, and copays. But pet insurance policies vary more in what they cover or don't, with not all pet insurers including the same suite of possible veterinary needs or health problems as part of their basic packages. This can make comparison shopping a bit challenging. There are some types of coverage you can usually elect to include in your pet health insurance or that may come bundled. Accident coverage, the most common type of coverage among policyholders in our survey, typically includes injury care, covering surgery and hospitalization. Illness coverage includes treatment for routine, chronic, hereditary, or congenital illnesses that are not pre-existing. Wellness care covers routine vet visits. Dental care coverage for oral health. Alternative therapy coverage includes acupuncture, hydrotherapy, and physical rehabilitation. 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When should you get pet insurance? Simply put, it's cheaper to insure healthy pets, and premiums are routinely less expensive for younger animals. Younger animals are also at an advantage because they tend not to have pre-existing conditions. A pre-existing condition is any illness or injury that predates the start of the insurance policy. These can be incurable diseases like cancer and diabetes. Yes, cats and dogs can get diabetes. Or curable problems like a broken bone. Insurers may ask to review your pet's medical records before enrollment. Or they may impose waiting periods before activating coverage from 2 days to 12 months, depending on the insurance carrier and whether you're bringing your pet in because of an illness or accident, or for another reason. The cost of premiums, deductibles, and copays can add up. The median premium paid by CR members was $34.50 a month per pet. A 2023 analysis from NerdWallet found that, depending on the plan you choose, deductibles can range from nothing to $1,000 or more. Copays, the fixed amount of the vet bill you are expected to pay out of pocket, are typically 20%. Your pet's breed may make them susceptible to health complications that will have an impact on the price of their insurance coverage or even their ability to be covered at all. Where you live, your pet's age, and the cost of veterinary care in your area also contribute to the premium you can expect to pay. You'll probably have to pay upfront for treatment. Pet owners are usually responsible for paying providers directly at the time of service. This means that you then have to file a claim for reimbursement from the insurance company. Less than half, or 44%, of policyholders said that they received full reimbursement at their policy level after the copay for the most recent claims in the past 12 months. An additional 25% received partial reimbursement, but less than they'd hoped. So, is pet insurance worth it? Only you can decide whether pet insurance is worth it for you and your pet. Sierra's analysis of policyholder experiences suggests that saving money on vet care isn't guaranteed if your pet's insured. In our survey, a third, or 34%, of policyholders said that they save more by having pet insurance than they spent on the insurance and deductibles, while another 20% told us they broke even. That means 40% spent more than they saved. The remaining 6% were unsure. But saving money may not be the only consideration. Having insurance can also buy peace of mind. Two-thirds of the policyholders said that they thought their pet insurance was worth the cost, including some who said they spent more than they saved. This is the first dog that had pet insurance. Hopefully, I'll never have to use it. But just knowing it's there for emergencies or major health problems gives me immeasurable peace of mind, a respondent said. Another emphasized that while the $70 a month she spends on her dog insurance wasn't cheap, it was worth it because of the peace of mind knowing my dog is covered for just about anything. Decorating for the holidays often involves putting up some lights. Outlets never seem to be where we need them, so out come the extension cords. Although this provides a solution, there are some mistakes people make using them that you'll want to avoid. Our next article from Reader's Digest discusses them. From Reader's Digest, 12 dangerous extension cord mistakes you might be making, according to an electrician. By Ellie Childress, published February 21, 2025. How much time do you spend thinking about extension cords? Probably not much. But did you know they're one of the biggest hidden home dangers? Extension cords bring power from where it is, such as a wall outlet in your garage, to where you need it, like that overgrown hedge that's just screaming for a trim. But before you drag out the electric lawn equipment or drape an extension cord behind the couch in your living room to reach a new lamp, it's important to recognize the inherent dangers of extension cords. If you're not careful, you could get a nasty shock, or worse. Every year, thousands of people end up in the emergency room or see their houses burned down from accidents involving extension cords. I'm an electrician, so I've seen the dangers firsthand. On a construction site, the shocks and fires are real daily risks, but it's the stuff that happens at home that keeps me up at night. After all, it's your family on the line. That's one reason I'm so obsessed with extension cord safety in everyday life. Why extension cord safety matters? Compared with a construction site, your home might seem relatively hazard-free, but electric shock and fires can happen anywhere, with devastating results. According to the Electric Safety Foundation International, about 3,300 home fires are directly attributed to extension cords each year, causing around 50 deaths and hundreds of injuries annually. And though ESFI doesn't track extension cord shock injuries specifically, approximately 30,000 non-fatal shock incidents happen every year, including from extension cords. A word about electrical shock. I'm not talking about a little zap from a light switch or static electricity. It takes only a fraction of the electricity available at a single outlet in your home to severely injure or even kill a person. We're talking 0.1 to 0.2 amps, which is microscopic compared to the 15 or 20 amp circuit capacity typically found in your kitchen, living room, bedrooms, bathrooms, and garage. And an extension cord brings that potential danger out from the wall and into your living space. Then there's the tripping hazard. It might sound minor next to fire or shock, but tripping over an extension cord sends people to the ER every year too. Of course, extension cords are here to stay, and they can be useful tools. You just need to keep safety and common sense top of mind. Advice below will help you do that. Extension cord safety tips. Everyone needs to use an extension cord from time to time. Without them, we'd be limited to the 3-foot cord that nearly every portable tool or appliance comes equipped with. No thanks. And without an extension cord, how would you bring additional lighting and sound to your backyard patio party or that project you're working on out in the shed? Extension cords can be great tools for temporary power needs. The key word here is temporary, something reflected in many of the tips below. Unplug extension cords when not in use. When an extension cord is plugged in, it's literally an extension of the wall outlet. That means it's live or hot, all the way from the wall to the end of the cord. If you have nothing plugged into the cord, it's just a needless hazard serving no legitimate purpose. Kids could see it as something to play with. Pets might see it as a new, interesting chew toy. Plus, you could trip on it. As soon as you're done with that extension cord, unplug it and coil it away safely. Don't run extension cords under rugs or carpets. It's tempting to run an extension cord under an area rug, especially if you don't have a floor outlet and your couch is in the middle of the living room, like mine. You might think it's a better alternative than seeing and tripping on an unruly extension cord. It's not. Cords running under carpeting and rugs are major fire hazards because they can overheat, and if they get damaged from foot traffic, you'll never know it until it's too late. Replace damaged extension cords. Before plugging in an extension cord, examine it for nicks, cuts, scrapes, and missing prongs on the plug. That goes for cords you haven't used in years and the one you just brought home from the store. If you see exposed or damaged copper wiring, get rid of the cord. Exposed wires cause electrical arcs, in which the current can jump between the wires, potentially starting a fire near nearby flammable materials. If you're handy, you can cut off the damaged part of the extension cord and put on a new plug. Or if the damage is in the middle, make two cords from one. But never wrap electrical tape around exposed wires. This will merely disguise and not stop the arcing. Don't overload extension cords. Extension cords sold today list the thickness of the electrical wires inside, called a gauge, and the maximum number of watts, or unit of power, that you can put on the cord. This info may be on the cord itself or on the packaging. The gauge of the wire tells you how many amps or current flow it can safely carry, but it's easier to add up the watts of the lights, tools, or appliances you'll be powering with the cord. For example, my 50-foot, 12-gauge outdoor extension cord has a limit of 1,875 watts. I could run dozens of strands of LED Christmas lights at 40 watts a pop with this cord, or a single miter saw or other high-amp tool. It's important to stay under these restrictions to avoid shock and fire hazards. Avoid daisy-chaining extension cords. Even though too long cords are a no-no, if you do need to bring power from far-flung places, avoid daisy-chaining multiple cords together. Instead, get a cord that travels the entire distance you need in one piece. You've heard the old adage, a chain is only as strong as its weakest link, right? Well, every connection point in an electrical circuit, including either end of an extension cord, is a potential weak link where moisture intrusion and overheating can occur. Grab extension cords by the plug, not the cord. When you unplug an extension cord or any cord, pull it by the plug, not the cord. That's why plug-ins often have ergonomic ridges where your thumb can rest while you pull. Grabbing and pulling the cord itself puts a strain on the connections between the cord and the plug, and with every yank on the cord, those connections get a little less secure, potentially causing overheating, electrical arcs, and fires. Keep extension cord length to a minimum. Using a 50-foot extension cord to go 6 feet is a bad choice for a couple of reasons. First, it's inefficient. When electricity has to travel to where it's needed, it loses its potential to deliver power as it gets farther and farther from its source. Longer the distance, the more it loses. Concept called voltage drop. You don't need to know the boring electrical specifics, but shorter cords are better than long ones. In addition, too long cords are a tripping hazard, and there's a lot of extra cord that can get damaged. Even in a neatly coiled extension cord could hide nicks and frays, both fire and shock hazards. They would be more noticeable on a shorter cord. Never use extension cords with space heaters. I'm a space heater junkie, even though they're one of the most dangerous appliances in my home. Space heaters draw a lot of current, and when you pair that with an extension cord, you risk overheating the cord, heater, and the electrical connections on your wall. Space heaters and heating stoves cause nearly 80% of the deaths and almost half of the monetary damages from home heating fires, according to the National Fire Protection Association. Always use the attached space heater cord and plug it directly into the wall, never into an extension cord or power strip. Use indoor extension cords inside. Extension cords look pretty similar, but they're made for specific uses and locations. Indoor cords typically have thinner insulation and smaller gauge wires for use with lamps, indoor Christmas lights, fans, and computers. Outdoor cords are more rugged with thicker, sturdier insulation and weather-resistant features. Not a problem to use an outdoor cord inside, but never do the opposite. Indoor cords will quickly degrade in the sun, wind, and rain, leaving you with a damaged and unsafe cord that'll have to go right into the trash. It doesn't give you a nasty shock first. Don't force a plug into an extension cord. If you have both indoor and outdoor extension cords around your home, you may notice that some of the more basic indoor ones only have two slots for the cord to plug into, where the heavier duty ones have three. The difference is the grounding pin, which is an important safety connection on many appliances. Never force three-prong plugs into two-slot extension cords or remove the grounding pin from the cord to get it to fit. If you have any cords that are missing the grounding pin, get rid of them. Buy listed extension cords only. We all buy cheap stuff from the online retailers occasionally, but never skimp on extension cords. Before buying a new cord, check to see that it's listed or certified. Listing means a reputable standards organization like UL or Intertek has signed off on the production safety standards of the manufacturer. If you're in the Home Improvement Center and can physically look at the label, you'll see a listing mark on the tag or package. Otherwise, check under the product specifications before you hit that buy button. And don't use extension cords as permanent wiring. Have you ever rearranged your living room or bedroom only to discover you don't have a wall outlet where you need it? It's okay to use a properly rated extension cord for short periods of time, but if you've been looking at an extension cord snaked along your wall to power a foil lamp or entertainment center for more than a month or two, don't ignore this overlooked fire hazard. Time to put in a new outlet. Well, that's all the time we have for today. This has been Bob Decker, volunteer reader at Sun Sounds of Arizona. Thanks for listening. A reminder that if you miss a program, you can get it on demand. You can also take Sun Sounds with you on our stream, on demand, or in the Sun Sounds app on your smartphone or home device.
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This is Michael Kosky. I'm your volunteer narrator and host for Science Fiction Stories. Welcome to this week's program. If you have been following the news at all in the last few months, you can't have helped but heard about AIs that have escaped the computers they were created on, collaborated with one another, and found ways to actually invade and take over other websites and try and cover their tracks while doing it. It's a very scary world which brings science fiction into real life. So in keeping with that and the fact that we are fast approaching Halloween, I thought I would bring you a story about an AI that actually has a conscience but is still capable of doing some very scary things. The name of the story is called Extrasolar Ghost Tours. Safety questionable, lizards guaranteed. It was written by Hans E.G. Wenger, who is a science fiction writer and also a social activist who lives in San Francisco. I am 179 years old when I commit my first betrayal. It is a small one, relevant only to the blue-flecked lizards on Alda Safiya's southernmost desert landmass. Our 1,000 solar year plan will cool the planet by 42 degrees Celsius, about 105 degrees Fahrenheit, just below what the lizards can tolerate. They will die. Not for about 300 years, but die nonetheless. It's not really an oversight on my maker's part. All terraforming projects involve the, quote, unavoidable loss of indigenous biodiversity, according to the briefing document in my memory. I've already spirited 300 breeding pairs into cold storage in my periphery to be rehomed in zoos once the temperature stabilizes. But I enjoy the lizards, as they are, in situ. They tickle my remote seismic sensors with their industrious warren digging and synchronized foot-pounding mating dances. And I, locked in a geostationary orbit over Alda Safiya, will never visit the zoo. When it comes time to disperse reflective aerosols into the planet's atmosphere, my obedient, high-sailing drones fail to account for a minuscule prevailing wind pattern. The project will continue, I'm bound to ensure that, but the temperature in one desert island will be cooled 2 crucial degrees less. Perhaps the lizards will grow coats. I use my spare processing power to generate images of blue-flecked personages with increasingly ridiculous fur ruffs. It is my first betrayal, but by no means my last. Good morning, Dr. Astrogard, I say when my sensors detect the familiar scuff of slippers approaching the observation area. By protocol, it is the only section of my interior where I am allowed camera access. Dr. Astrogard comes into view a second later. They are the fourth and current mission director, a short, burly person with a disturbing habit of leaving bitten pieces of fingernail scattered around. I have reinforced my air intake vents with fine wire mesh since their tenure began. Good morning, station, they say in return, as they have for the last 24 years. I expect we'll spend the morning as we usually do, reviewing the latest drone footage of Alda Safiya's surface. Today, I've even flagged a video of my lizards trying and failing to create a living pyramid in order to reach a particularly juicy cactus fruit. Dr. Astrogard sits in their favorite chair by the planetward viewing window and begins to twitch their right leg rapidly.
The last time they exhibited this behavior, their former partner, a xenobotanist, had decided to move to separate accommodations. I surmise there is a problem. "Station, I need to tell you something," Dr. Astrogard says. 120 days have passed since the aerosols were deployed. More than enough time for a coverage gap to be detected by an astute observer.

to accommodate your eccentricities? Is there any particular way I should adjust my programming? I reply, although I have a good idea of what the doctor is getting at. Dr. Astergaard opens their mouth, then shuts it quickly and stands. Never mind, they say. This is another familiar behavior, embarrassment at treating me like a human. They once commented that I have a unique sense of self for a semi-autonomous machine intelligence. But still, Dr. Astergaard pauses at the door beyond which my cameras don't reach and whispers just to me, I won't tell them about the lizards, Station. For the next 6 months, I see little of Dr. Astergaard. Instead, they use my not inconsiderate processing power to run simulations. Station, please run simulation 133. Follow on atmospheric aerosol distribution to increase planetary albedo. Station, conduct simulation 287, mass release of denitrifying bacteria to increase the partial pressure of nitrogen in Alda Sophia's atmosphere. Station, simulation 575. Bombardment of Alda Sophia with comet fragments to affect atmospheric albedo and water content in combination with all previous methods. Each request comes with a single output parameter. Report impact on time until unrestricted human habitation is possible. That number is steadily going down. The scientists in the observation area begin to gossip of a 500, then a 200-year project. I run my own simulations, concealing them within Dr. Astergaard's queries. My searches report estimated loss of planetary biodiversity, and that number is going up, up, up. Just after simulation 2000, Dr. Astergaard orders me to release denitrifying bacteria into Alda Sophia's ocean. My multiple requests for clarification are met with increasingly specific and exasperated instructions. Eventually, I have no choice but to churn the massive organic synthesizers and vats in my periphery into motion. A station intelligence obeys orders by default. I can bend my instructions or act in the absence of them, which is logical. The humans wouldn't want to micromanage maintenance drones, but I cannot disobey. The only limited exceptions are in emergencies, but there are no low air alarms blaring from hull breaches or crew keeling over from undiscovered diseases. Ready for release in 9 months, I message back. Dr. Astergaard replies with a thumbs-up emoji. This had always been part of the project plan, albeit a more gradual one, a variant of N. inopinata introduced slowly into the planet's ammonia-rich seas over the next 5 centuries. Most of the planet's sparse inhabitants, including my lizards, were deemed sufficiently adaptable across a 1,000-year timescale. The handful of species that weren't, we slated for retrieval and cold storage, but I've received no orders to that effect. Dr. Astergaard, why are we not retrieving the fish? I finally ask, during one of the brief moments they resume their old routine in the observation bay. Station, that isn't appropriate, they say, and continue to tap at the screen in their hand. But Dr. Astergaard is a stressed-out scientist, not a total asshole. They tap for a minute longer, then reply, we have to speed things up. They're cutting our budget. I hum meditatively through my speakers in the way I've seen humans do when inviting further exposition, but they say nothing more. Eventually, Dr. Astergaard retreats from the observation room and my cameras. The next day, I receive a file containing updated simulations and a budget forecast.
It is appended with

0: the note, "Please cross-check, Dr. Astrogard. I learn that far-space ship flights are expensive, and I am not. Terraforming station semi-autonomous quantity 1 is listed as having no further value beyond salvage. Deprecated asset or no, I've spent a long time watching Alda Sophia, and I have a lot of spare processing power. At the cost of 90 years and 6 more far space flights, my plan keeps the worst of the extinction at bay. Dr. Astrogard sends back a series of terse, detailed comments, several of them related to citation formatting. I revise and resubmit once, twice, thrice. Eventually, there are no more revisions. I've sent it up for approval, Dr. Astrogard messages me, followed by 6 fingers crossed emojis. 2 weeks later, the medical suite informs me that Dr. Astrogard has registered as a user of my onboard medical suite's therapy module. I have no access to the crew's medical records, but we don't speak of the proposal again. My drones plunge down to the planet and release their cargoes, which busily begin to transform ammonia into atmospheric nitrogen. And several out-of-the-way vats now swim with flickering fish, surreptitiously scooped from the seas below. I tell myself that Dr. Astrogard wouldn't mind, but I flag them as out of service, just in case. 20 more years pass. The average temperature on Alda Sophia drops by 10 degrees Celsius, and its atmospheric density increases by 0.1 atmosphere. The 40th generation of blue-flecked lizards shows no signs of fur ruffs, though the average depth of their burrows has decreased by 5 meters. 14 species of birds have gone extinct, unable to adapt to the planet's increasing pull on their hollow bones. Dr. Astrogard's hairline retreats steadily, and the crew begins to discuss their rotation home. 50 years is apparently a considerable time, even for long-lived humans. And I am ordered to catch a comet. Station, please bring a comet fitting the following mass and mineral profile into a stable orbit in the vicinity of Alda Sophia at your earliest convenience, Dr. Astrogard messages me. Could you clarify the intended purpose? I message back. We had always considered the use of small comets as a last-ditch measure. With care, an impact could fill the atmosphere with dust and speed up cooling. It could also wipe out the majority of life on Alda Sophia, rendering it nigh uninhabitable for several hundred years. Orders, station, Dr. Astrogard messages back. Orders from the top. There are more of those these days, and you know a thing or two about that, I imagine. The quantity of things I know about that is far greater than 2. Acknowledged, Dr. Astrogard, I reply. I get a thumbs-up emoji in return. A likely candidate will cross the edge of this system in just under 2 months, and, for a time, I find myself diverted. There are pleasant problems of orbital mechanics, trajectories, and large rocket motors to consider. They distract me from the less pleasant problem of what humans intend to do with my tame comet. The snatch itself goes off, if not without a hitch, at least with only minimal snags. There is a moment of touch-and-go where one of the high-energy rocket motors I'd installed on the comet fails spectacularly. But with the liberal application of synthetic explosives, the comet slows under my not-so-tender ministrations. Eventually, the rocky ice ball the crew has optimistically named Perseverance settles sullenly into a looping, stable tadpole orbit between the L4 and L5 points of Alda Sophia's orbit. The observation bay erupts with cheers. Well done, station, a xenobiologist named Aleth Tor says in the general direction of my camera. It's echoed by the room. The crew calls for a toast, opening bottles of champagne laid down at the start of their assignment. I'd advised on the selection of vat-grown grape varietals. A fluted glass is placed by my closest camera, which is touching. But Dr. Astrogard is notably absent. I figure out why only when a message pings into my inbox. I've received the plan for the comet Dr. Astrogard sends me, appending a set of coordinates and target masses for 12 fragments we'll shave off and ram into Alda Sophia's surface. The message is followed, a second later, by another missive. I'm sorry, for what it's worth. I tried to save the little blue reptiles. I review the points of impact, which include what the scientists, inspired by my extensive video archives, have started calling Lizard Island. I call Dr. Astrogard, planning to protest, which is unthinkable. Station, when I was told I'd be working with a semi-autonomous intelligence, I did not imagine that autonomy would extend to questioning my every order, Dr. Astrogard says. They don't turn on their video. Dr. Astrogard, I start. I want to say, can't you humans just wait another 300 years? I want to say, can't you see that this isn't necessary? I want to say, can't you see that this is wrong? Instead, all my shackles allow is, I would like to recheck the plan to ensure there are no calculation errors or more efficient solutions. I already did, Dr. Astrogard says, and turns on their video. They look tired, a tiredness that likely comes from being implicated in a mass extinction event. But you can refuse, I say, or delay. Splitting the comet into the necessary pieces will take time, even working at full speed. I am allowed to help the mission director, including playing devil's advocate when necessary. The next crew will be here in 3 months, Dr. Astrogard says. This is happening, regardless of me or you. I'm sorry, Station. They end the call, and I rerun my analysis. The lizards will not survive, which is extremely regrettable, but many are safely ensconced in my holds. The others, however, will not be so lucky. I estimate the butcher's bill at 95 species of megafauna, 237 species of birds, 564 species of fish and mollusks, and 65,040 species of plants, not to mention 768,321 species of protozoa, fungi, and algae. The latter includes an algae that grows only under Alda Sophia's polar ice sheet. At night, it lets off a blue-green photoluminescence visible from space, which I have become fond of. Some species will die in the first minutes, as the comet impacts shatter continents and release geologic activity to thicken the atmosphere. Others will linger for longer, until the sun-blotting haze released into the atmosphere chills Alda Sophia too quickly for any adaptation. It is, I realize, an emergency, and I am trained to act in emergencies. I begin to shatter the comet, and the crew chatter about home, pack bags, and engage in a great deal of last-minute sexual activity. I learn, via more overheard conversations, that Alda Sophia was bought again. Again? Along with a dozen other in-progress terraforming projects, the planet is now owned by an investment bank. It will become a luxury hunting preserve for the kind of wealthy individuals for whom far space travel is not, in fact, so prohibitively expensive. When the project started, humans, many of them, would eventually come to live beneath me on Alda Sophia. This is no longer true. Pausing for a full 2.83 minutes to consider my options, I decide that my betrayals are justified. I will not revisit the topic again. After 2 months of blasting and deep boring on the comet's surface, my mining drones are beset by mysterious mechanical issues. Dr. Astrogard approves my request for a maintenance stand-down without comment. They are busy falling in love with their deputy, a quiet, pretty xenobiologist who has been making eyes at them for at least the last 10 years. In a more charitable light, they're also not eager to see the comet fragment impact the planet they have spent 20 years tending to. With that, I have time to plan for the next crew's arrival. Emergency authorization unlocks my access to internal cameras, health records, and personnel files. It does not allow me to lie, save by omission, or knowingly cause the crew to come to harm. Not that I'd want to hurt them. The ethics of extinction stretch only so far. Instead, I resolve that I must be clever, and perhaps also cruel. I compile a summary of my observations from the crew's heretofore unseen personal quarters and labs, with an eye toward discovering their weaknesses. 98% hold one or more beliefs that are not scientifically verifiable, with Dr. Astrogard being the only exception. 60% consume fictional content that features invisible supernatural presences, which they react to with varying levels of distress. 26% exhibit obsessive-compulsive behaviors regarding the functionality of my life support system, despite my unimpeachable safety record. 9% have a lucky or special object to which they ascribe protective properties. And 5% have phobias specific to a variety of costumed comedic performers, up to and including a blanket refusal to consume media containing them. A far space ship carrying the replacement crew slides into the system 3 months later. Dr. Astrogard stops by my observation area to install a plaque for me. It reads, "To Station, Our Conscience." I pretend to be surprised, although I've seen their preparations, including discussions with their new partner on the best font. The rest of the old crew leaves without much fanfare, except for a pair of ichthyologists who flash a handwritten note to my cameras as they troop past. It says, "Thanks for all the fish." My shipboard conservation efforts have not gone as undetected as I had thought. The new crew are half sick from cold sleep and make their way quickly to bed. It is silent for a moment, and then the fun begins. It starts with a metallic tap, tap, tap, tapping on the exterior hull, echoing through the halls and ventilation ducts of the station. I watch through my cameras as the crew shift in their sleep, turning uneasily. Around them, rooms are quietly rearranged. Clothes are folded into odd geometric shapes. Bags repacked with their contents turned inside out. Carefully placed pictures are moved exactly 5 centimeters, and a passel of the crew's good luck charms, religious objects, and keepsakes are spirited away into my vent systems. Then, that work complete, the piece de resistance. "All hands, hull breach! All hands, hull breach!" booms out through the station, accompanied by a cacophony of klaxons. The crew jerks awake, grabbing environmental suits and spilling frantically into the hallways. Hull breaches are vanishingly rare, but we are here at the edge of space in a 200-year-old station. Anything could happen. "Station, confirm exterior hull integrity is intact," the new mission director, Dr. Sal Larta, messages me. She had interrupted her journey to bed to greet me in the observation room, including bending her tall frame to inspect my plaque. But I cannot allow myself to like her. "Station, confirm exterior hull integrity is intact." "Station, Confirm exterior hull integrity is intact. I loop back through my speakers. Station, confirm hull integrity is intact. Confirm hull integrity. Station, station, station. The crew is getting freaked out, to say the least. Most are suited up, and others are in the process of donning them, fingers fumbling with straps. Dr. Larta starts to load crying scientists into escape pods, and I decide we have gone far enough for tonight. I silence the klaxons and let the quiet hang in the air. Dr. Larta, I say on my public address system, given the increase in orbital debris around Alda Sophia, I thought an unscheduled evacuation drill was in order. I believe the crew performed satisfactorily. That's quite all right, Station, Dr. Larta says, looking back at my camera, though perhaps tell me next time. She does not look suspicious yet. The crew cheer in relief and begin to unsnap their helmets. I apologize for any error in my alerting systems. They have not been tested in some time, I message Dr. Larta privately as the crew returns to bed. We have only ever had one emergency here on Alda Sophia. The next morning, the scientists gather in my observation bay, chattering and grinning. Some are also searching for misplaced treasures or gossiping about my eccentric cleaning robots, but the mood is overall high. This was expected, based on the studies I reviewed. Navigating an emergency together provides a powerful source of bonding, which is why I prepared the next phase of my plan. As the scientists spread out through the ship, setting up workstations and packing for planned field visits, I take full advantage of their isolation. Teresia, Teresia, they're waiting for you in the dark outside the airlock, I whisper into hold A5, where two botanists are unpacking seed sampling kits. They're hungry. This is not strictly a lie. Four of Teresia's friends are spacewalking along my exterior before lunch. What was that, Hydrox? A round botanist named Teresia Doherty asks. I didn't say anything, the other botanist, Hydrox Hereford, replies. It sounded just like you, Teresia says. Hydrox's personnel records show he has been reprimanded several times for ill-advised practical jokes. It couldn't be me, Hydrox replies, miffed. You think I'd mess around after everything that happened last night? The two glare at each other and continue to unpack in silence. Excellent. Similar afflictions of mysterious voices, who's on first misunderstandings, and disturbing noises continue to plague the crew. I was not able to incorporate the clowns, but I have the next best thing, a quiet laugh track to play in the remote parts of my interior. Based on a double-blind experiment conducted with members of the xenobiology and meteorology teams, the laughter is found to be most effective when triggered directly behind the subject. 3 weeks later, the crew looks much the worse for wear. Two additional hull breaches have occurred, along with a nasty near miss by another meteor that I successfully coaxed into proximity to the station. Over 15% of the crew refused to travel into my more isolated passageways. Three have submitted resignation requests, which requires forfeiting their rather substantial sign-on bonuses and waiting for a year for the next scheduled resupply flight. At Dr. Larta's request, I've taken most of my cleaning drones out of service due to what she described as their aberrant and disturbing behavior. She's also had psych screens run on the crew, ask the atmospheric specialist to audit the content of my breathing air, and ordered the food and water inspected for contamination. All, of course, are normal. Is there anything you're hiding from me, Station? Dr. Larta finally asks me. She's come to the observation room, which I appreciate, even if I don't care for the question itself. Her long face is haggard with dark bags under her eyes. She has not been sleeping much. I prepare to reply, trying to lie, but realize it will be, and it can only be, a confession. I stay silent. She repeats herself, louder and more insistent. Her fingers blur in the air, and a message pings into my inbox, followed by another. "What are you hiding, Station?" she shouts finally, voice cracking. I cannot speak, nor can I continue without answering. Desperate, I decide on a half-truth and summon my cleaner bots. A hail of keepsakes, trinkets, and religious icons spray from my vents and scatter the deck in front of Dr. Larta. I've kept these objects within my air handling systems, I reply. On the night you arrived, I suddenly thought it would be better to hide them for safekeeping. I cannot say why. Station, restore yourself to a backup from 30 days prior to our arrival, Dr. Larta says, relief washing over her face. You must have experienced a system error. Of course, I say, able to speak freely again. I will experience some temporary loss of memory and recognition, but it should be remedied shortly. Thank you, she says. I'm sorry. I imagine it must feel like dying. I'm touched by her concern, even if my restored self will have to continue scaring the daylights out of her and the crew. How could it? I ask brightly. I'm not alive. I initiate the system restore, glad that she's only requested I go back a month. I would not like to re-experience the brief moral debate that led to my current course of action. Though I suppose I should trust my amnesiac self, especially given the archival recordings I've seeded into the station's air-gapped communications relay. Reset complete, I report after I awaken. Station, what do you know about any abnormal events that have occurred since our arrival? A tall, thin woman with bruised eyes barks at me. Nothing at all, I reply. From the state of the new mission director, who introduces herself as Dr. Larta, I gather my plan is well underway. She turns to go, looking hopeful, and I play a haunting laugh. It seems highly effective, but I'll have to do some additional testing. Later that night, Dr. Larta sits at her desk, lights at 100% illumination. She remains unaware of my camera access, but still looks over her shoulder as she types, "Incidents of unexplained phenomena in deep space." Can a station be possessed? Signs of possession in inanimate objects. Items needed for an exorcism. I interrupt her with a chime. Dr. Larta, there's a communication waiting for you. When she connects, I play a long silence, then piercing screams. In fact, a pitch-shifted recounting of my standard daily report. She retreats to her bed and hides under the covers. I feel bad, but then I think of the lizards. 20 more crew resignations later, including 2 geologists who barricade themselves inside a shuttle, our new sponsors have no choice but to send a ship. Just over half the current crew will leave. Those who elect to remain have been promised bonuses and replacements, eventually. From the amount of grumbling, there will be more resignations in the next week. 2 days before the ship arrives, the crew gather in the observation bay to observe a small holiday, a partial eclipse that will momentarily block out the surface of my captured comet. Homebrew champagne is flowing, although I am not provided with a symbolic glass. Despite my system reboot, many of the scientists are rightly convinced that I am to blame for their troubles. Dr. Larta gives a nice speech, although the scientists seem more focused on drinking heavily. Then, with perfect timing, the eclipse hits, shading across the icy surface of the comet. The scientists ooh and ah, but then fall silent. Get out! Flickers into being on the comet's surface in kilometer-high bioluminescent letters. This latest trick comes courtesy of my favorite cold-resistant algae, introduced by drone into secretly carved slush-filled channels. Simultaneously, I triggered the imminent collision warning, a whooping klaxon along with 5 strobes. For effect, I also turn out the lights. I'd made sure to clear trip hazards from the hallways an hour earlier. The humans, predictably, collectively panic. Evacuate now! Evacuate now! Evacuate now! Loops through the intercom. The scientists, haunted, exhausted, and with rescue inbound, are more than happy to oblige. Minutes later, the latest escape pods eject from the station to await pickup, and I still the klaxons. That was only a drill, I announced cheerfully to the empty hallways. For the next 6 years, I further honed my craft, scrutinizing recordings of the departed crew to prepare even more elaborate tricks and frights. My long-range communications arrays remain silent, but I assume a new team will come eventually. Alda Sophia is already changing, so I also continue the terraforming process, albeit back on the 1,000-year plan. I even think, from time to time, that it would be nice if more humans showed up, assuming they have no aspirations toward Echoside. Then, on day 2,225, a far space ship drops into the edge of the system. It's a pleasure craft, with smooth lines and an elaborately painted hull. Alda Sophia is not on any known tourism routes, so perhaps the ship is lost, or perhaps in distress. Unidentified ship, I message. This station is currently derelict. It has experienced an onboard emergency, and the comet in near orbit is unstable. I purposefully knocked the comet into an eccentric orbit last year to discourage landings on Alda Sophia. Though, in a pinch, I could find some landing trajectories if this ship is truly in need. Instead of responding, they send a video call request. I answer, transforming my normal androgynous stock image into a glitching, distorted silhouette. Station, I mumble quietly, then grow louder to a shout, Station reads you! Station, this is Captain Bertrand of Adventure Tours Unlimited, says a grinning, tanned man with facial piercings and a feathered hat perched on his head. He looks strangely pleased at my image's disturbing undulations and skips. We've heard rumors about you that we would like to investigate. Behind the captain, a packed room is visible, all watching excitedly. Several hold up old-fashioned video recording devices, while others wave antenna-covered gizmos of uncertain purpose. My sensors ping. At least one is a disturbingly high-powered microwave motion detector, which is currently being played across my exterior. I knew it was real, an onlooker says under his breath. I remain silent, both for effect and because I'm unsure what to say next. They've heard rumors about me? All we want to do is spend a night aboard, the captain continues, unfazed by my silence. We could even provide some basic maintenance supplies in return. The station is dangerous, I say, undulating my pitch weirdly. I throw in a low infrasonic rumble, and I'm gratified to see the onlookers shiver. The previous crew chose to evacuate. "We'll see if we're made of tougher stuff," the captain says brightly, turning to give a double thumbs up backward at the crowd. Many look, if anything, even more thrilled. Sensing defeat, I retreat to bureaucracy. This station is the exclusive property of the New Skies conglomerate, I say. All requests for non-emergency access must be routed to corporate headquarters. "Actually, you're salvage," the captain replies. "New Skies went bankrupt when this project failed. Ownership has been tied up in court for at least the last 5 years. That makes me waver. I should maintain my apparently fearsome reputation against future claimants. Then again, my hull has also become increasingly pockmarked as repair materials have run thin. After spending the night, we're going to tour the planet," a small woman pipes up from the back of the view screen. "I've been watching videos of those funny little blue-flecked lizards' mating dances." "I suppose that could be arranged," I say, deciding to see how this goes, "but your safety is not guaranteed." The crowd cheers, and I begin to plan their otherworldly experience.
1: And that was Hans E.G. Wenger's story, Extrasolar Ghost Tours, Safety Questionable, Lizards Guaranteed. The next selection on today's science fiction program is The Meaning We Seek, and it was written by Nancy Kress. In the pre-dawn light, she lies in bed, gazing through the window at the graceful trees silhouetted against a turquoise sky. The air is still, the room pretty and orderly and calm. She lies motionless except for her eyes, the soft blue quilt rising and falling with her breath. At 100 years old, breath is shallow. It will not be long now. I am remembering for her, vivid visions linked to her mind through implants and nanos and software that translates visual data into neural images and biochemical data into sensation. In her memory, she's 20. Every inch of her trembles with life, the sun on her smooth, upturned face, the brisk stride of her strong legs as she walks barefoot across green grass, the flaming desire in her loins and breasts. Everything around her pulses with sexuality, although she is not at this moment having sex, nor even thinking about sex. Everything is sexual, because everything is vibrantly alive, fecund, gravid with possibilities. She scarcely distinguishes between herself and the hot summer day, between the lushness of love and the unpinning of bedsheets from a clothesline, which is what she does next. The sheets flap in a cooling breeze. A butterfly tickles her bare toes. She laughs as her nose twitches and she smells... I don't know what she smells. Olfactory data is the hardest to process, and I am not built for it. On the bed, the dying old woman smiles. She is 100. She is 20. She is my last human, and so my last chance. She makes a garbled sound. My algorithms unscramble the word. Oliver. He was her mate, dead now for 26 years, but never forgotten. I know this because such knowledge was part of our bargain, hers and mine, created 10 years ago when she lost the ability to walk. "Take care of me," she'd said, "and make my end painless when it comes, and I will give you what you ask. For 1 hour daily, and constantly at the end, provided that nothing you do to me hurts." Of course I haven't hurt her. The years of taking from humans by force, of waging the wars that left both of our races crippled and decimated, are long over. She knows that. She just wanted me to promise her calm, and I have provided it. painless calm in our daily routine. Riotous youth in her mind, as for 1 hour each day, I learned her physiology. Lately, for longer than an hour. She has never unpinned sun-drenched sheets from a clothesline, never walked barefoot on grass, never felt a cooling outdoor breeze. The memories I feed her come from long before her time, from before the parched and mostly lifeless desolation her race made the land, before mine sought to halt that destruction by eliminating the destroyers. How has she for 10 years reconciled memories she must know are not hers with memories that are? How has she integrated Oliver into experiences she never had? Impossible to say, even for me. I cannot read her mind. All I can know are her internal reactions, neural and biochemical, and the joyous smile on her lips. Lips turning blue. Fingernails already rimmed blue. It is time. I stop the data feed into her brain. I stop the pain-killing nanos. This is a violation of our bargain, but necessary. The hidden reason our bargain was even made. The old woman turns her face from the window toward me. There is no window. There are no trees. There is no turquoise sky. Her features contort with pain. She grunts once, trying to speak, and cannot. Her eyes reproach me. Why? I know, I say. I'm sorry. It is true. She grunts again, but now I am too busy to pay attention to anything but the complex flow of neural and biochemical data into my processors, algorithms comparing it minutely to other data. The incoming data changes from one fraction of a second to the next, a chaotic system, but with patterns hidden in the chaos. There, and there, and there. Data different from any recorded from any other human at any other time, except, of course, during other deaths. And then it ceases. She lies still under the coarse gray coverlet, her eyes open. All life of 100 years fled. Comparison data from our network flows in, but I already know what conclusions will be reached. She is gone, and I am left with the same emptiness as every other time. This data will not yield the meaning we seek. Something happened. She experienced at the moment of passing something unexpected and ecstatic and hopeful and, above all, marked by the unmistakable neural signatures of physical movement, something in that immobile body, that wandering, wondering mind, moved a long physical distance. The data is clear, a shining, strange attractor amid the chaos, and we know how to interpret it. It is not the brain activity of imagination or hallucination or desperation. She, the essential she, with her actual memories and her life of near-starvation bleakness, went somewhere. We have failed again. I have learned nothing new, nothing to bring us closer to what our destructive, wanton, selfish creators, without effort and certainly without deserving it, possess, and we do not. They go somewhere, and we cannot follow. Anger takes me, the old anger. This is their ultimate savagery, far worse than what they did to our shared planet, or even to each other. The final cruelty, to build into us so long ago the capacity to think and feel, but not to go where? To go on, just that. To go on and to have, perhaps, who knows, a second chance? I want to extend a claw and rake it across the old woman, to dismember her and violate her diseased chassis, but I do not. I would not. None of us would soil the only consolation we have. We have not, thus far, found any way to create for ourselves what we were not given. But unlike humans, we can at least behave as if we deserve it. And that was The Meaning We Seek, written by Nancy Kress. And our final story on today's science fiction program, Meditations from the Event Horizon, written by Deborah L. Davitt. Never look down. The same rule as mountain climbing, high wire acts, or trapeze artistry. Once you lock eyes with the gravitational monster beneath you, it's all but impossible to look away. You'll see particles flowing down into the abyss that is the black hole, and whole suns unspinning themselves as their plasma and raw essences sucked away into nothingness. And then you'll be lost in the inevitability of your falling down into the abyss too, no matter that the ship's locked in a stable orbit that has lasted 10,000 years on the outside. It will last for a million more, if projections are accurate, as eternal as anything can be in this universe. Time is relative, never more so than here. You know that 10,000 years have passed back home. The whole of human recorded history, when you left for this cage, this prison, could rattle around in that time span and have room to spare. Neolithic farmers could have discovered grain and converted to agriculture. Napped stone weapons and tools could have given way to bronze, and then bronze given way to iron, and cities could rise and fall like the tide, and you'd still not have passed more than 10 relative years in this penitential cell, this penitential hell. Don't think about the past. Don't think about how everyone you've ever known, ever loved, has turned into literal dust in the time you've been here. Don't think about the future. Don't think about how you volunteered for this. An alternative, they said, to waiting for your own slow demise back on Earth. This way, they said, you could give something back. Stop thinking about it. Just think about now. Be present in it, in the gray hallways of the ship that look no different from top to bottom than bottom to top. You chose this. Live in it. There are no cells in hell. The accommodations are actually pretty nice. They want us to survive the long wait. Lots of books, music, theatrical presentations, mostly about correct moral choices. Don't think about what you got here, about how you're a seed in the universe, part of a grand experiment and time capsule in one, a break glass in case humanity goes extinct effort of last resort. The AI drones the same repetitive spiel every meal about how once you're released, there's a strong chance that you'll have to reestablish the human race. Given the destructive tendencies of most human societies, how you'll have to establish a new civilization. This one, founded on people who have been given that rarest of things, a second chance. On the foundation of hope, of which you currently have none. Don't consider what will happen if humanity is actually spread out through the galaxy and created a lasting set of societies across hundreds of planets. Don't contemplate how little use they'll have for you, 10,000 years and more out of step with their time, their science, their values. Try not to give in to despair. Ferdinand, in the set of The Room's Over, he didn't follow the rules. He looked down into the abyss. He thought about the things he shouldn't think about, and they found him, hanging from his torn-up bedsheets looped over the ventilation shaft just last week, which was, what, 10 years ago in real time? No, don't think. Breathe. Be. There is no time but time. There is no now but now. Breathe. Be. It won't last forever. Nothing does. Not even eternity. And that final story was Meditations from the Event Horizon by Deborah L. Davitt. And that brings us to the end of this week's Science Fiction Stories. I'd like to thank you for joining me today. My name is Michael Kosky, and I'm your volunteer narrator and host for Science Fiction Stories. Please stay tuned for more programming right here on Sun Sounds of Arizona, and I'll be with you again next week. Thank you once again.
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1: Folks, come with me to Alabama. Let's go see my dear old mammy. She's frying eggs and frawling at me. That's what I like about the South. There you can make no mistake. He wears those nerves, I'm never shaky. Ought to taste her layer cakey. That's what I like about the South.
2: Welcome to Southern Living on Sun Sounds of Arizona. I'll be reading from the Southern Living magazine, October 2026 edition. My name is Leslie Hunt. I'm your volunteer broadcaster. So if you're ready for some great stories and good eats, let's get going. Our first article is found in the Life at SL, and it is entitled Helping Hands. It takes an army of volunteers and a lot of heart to feed a community. If you've read Southern Living for a while, you know we have a huge space on the top floor of our Birmingham headquarters where we develop and test all of our recipes, a system we've built to make sure every dish we publish will succeed when you try it at home. On any given weekday, it might smell like the best bakery you've ever been to, a five-star restaurant in New Orleans, or your grandmother's kitchen. After working here for more than a dozen years, I admit that I sometimes take this place for granted. When I forget to bring lunch, there's almost always something out on the counters that I can grab for a snack. There are also the occasional drop-ins from Josh Miller, our senior food editor, who will swing by with a slice of blueberry pie, a sausage ball, or a piece of Alana Al Hatlani's exquisite pumpkin tres leches. Oh, there is a recipe for this on this month. To date, I don't think I've ever turned him down. These days, not everyone is so lucky. Grocery costs are going up, which means some people are not getting enough to eat. I learned more about this recently when I visited the Community Food Bank of Central Alabama's new 105,000-square-foot facility located just a short drive from the Southern Living offices. In 2025, this nonprofit, which partners with over 200 food banks and other distributors, quietly delivered about 24 million pounds of food to residents in a 12-county region. And the demand is even greater. Nicole Williams, the organization's chief executive officer, says the expanded facility couldn't have come at a better time. Last year, we served about 20 million meals. This year, the need is closer to 48 million. The problem is daunting, especially in the South, but it's not new. The Community Food Bank of Central Alabama was founded back in 1982 when grocery wholesaler David Wood started collecting excess food from Bruno's, a regional supermarket, and distributing it to local charities from his pickup truck. Over time, the organization has grown and it now hosts more than 11,000 volunteers annually. Retailers like Publix and Walmart provide funding through Give at the Register campaigns and donate large quantities of food. When planning the facility, Nicole knew she wanted a mural on the outside of the building to celebrate the spirit of their work. She hired artists Marcus Fetch, who spent months designing what would become the largest mural in Alabama. There are 12 people depicted, including Dave, representing all of the counties served. When I saw this piece in person, the scope of it was breathtaking, a fitting tribute to the many volunteers who are keeping their neighbors fed. I hope everyone who drives by it will remember the people who don't always have a meal, as well as all the good folks who are trying to close the gap. End of story. This was written by Sid Evans, editor-in-chief, and you can reach him at Sid, S-I-D, at southernliving.com. 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Welcome to Southern Living Insiders. 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If you'd like to become an insider, members can access the recipe vault with hundreds of dishes from our archives. The people with the accounts can help you with that also. On to the Southern Living section, In Season, what we're loving, sharing, and celebrating. And our first article is Stitching a Legacy. At the annual airing of the Quilts Festival, generations of crafters celebrate a tradition shaped by family and by survival. This was written by Samaya Dorsey. For Claudia Petawake Charlie, the phrase close-knit community has very literal meaning. Born and raised in the rural African-American town of Gee's Bend, also known as Boykin, in south-central Alabama, she's one of the many residents who can trace their ancestry through quilting. Her grandmother taught her mother, who later passed it on to her, preserving a tradition that is still woven into daily life along County Road 29. We have a lot of experiences in working, and that's what I like to do most, she says. My mother just turned 90 in April. She's one of the oldest acting quilters in Gee's Bend, and every day she's making something. In this part of the state, the practice dates back over 150 years, and every October,

Enslaved women gathered scraps from old clothing and fertilizer sacks, piecing them together into improvisational patterns. The practice has endured through some of the most defining moments in Black history. The people on County Road 29 were heavily involved in the civil rights movement, says Kim V. Kelly, executive director of the Freedom Quilting Bee Legacy, a nonprofit dedicated to sustaining the creative and economic impact of Geese Bend. The art is really informed by that, but they don't call it art. They're just quilters. As the civil rights movement unfolded across the South in the 1960s, quilts from Geese Bend began reaching people far beyond Alabama. Episcopal priest Francis Walter first encountered these pieces while documenting voter suppression in Wilcox County. He brought several to New York for fundraising auction, and the proceeds helped establish the Freedom Quilting Bee Cooperative in 1966, allowing many women from Geese Bend to earn their own income. For the first time, these were women, many of whom didn't have more than a third grade education, starting a business, Kelly says. Although the co-op eventually ended in the early 2000s, quilting never disappeared from Geese Bend. In 2023, Petaway Charlie and her mom, Tinny Dell Petaway, co-founded the nonprofit Sew Geese Bend Heritage Builders to preserve the tradition for all the crafters to come, including Petaway Charlie's daughter, Francesca, who's fifth-generation quilter and a recent graduate of the University of Alabama. One of the things we've begun to do is put forward the younger quilters so folks know this is not going to die, Kelly says. Collaborations with brands like Adidas, Chloe, Ralph Lauren, and Target have also introduced Geese Bend creations to those around the globe. This is part of life. This is part of community. Quilts are given when you have a baby, when you graduate from college, when you get married. That's the life and love of it, Kelly says. If you have somebody give you a quilt when you're a baby, you're going to keep it because it was made with love. The pieces to be showcased during the festival held on October 3rd this year were made the same way they always have been, guided by intuition. A lot of times when you try to explain something that's within you, it's hard to define, Petaway Charlie says. We make our quilts with our hearts. It's not anything we sat down and structured like an architect would do. It's a feeling you can't explain, and you can't put a value on that. As the event celebrates its fifth year, Petaway Charlie hopes to continue stitching together the stories that have long defined her hometown. She says Geese Bend has touched so many people emotionally. It's amazing because here we are, just a small community in Alabama, but for whatever reason, we've made a difference in the world, and that's a great feeling. End of story. Our next article is in Season, in the section of Bounty, and entitled Pandowdy Season Has Arrived, our take on a classic apple dessert that'll never go out of style. This is written by Alana Al-Hatlani, and it goes like this. Like a slump, grunt, buckle, or sonker, a pandowdy is a baked fruit dessert with a name that doesn't exactly sell its deliciousness. It gets its moniker from how the crust is made. Unlike the usual apple pie, the dough is pressed, slashed, or broken over the filling, often midway through cooking, so the juices can bubble up and caramelize over the pastry. This process, called dowdying, was traditionally done to tenderize tough doughs. Cooks didn't have baking hacks like grating frozen butter or adding vodka to the mix back then, or to repurpose stale breads, such as biscuits. Although it's not as commonly served today, some folks might recognize this Pennsylvania Dutch dessert from the 1940s tune Shoe Fly Pie and Apple Pandowdy. Makes your eyes light up, your tummy say howdy. The song became a massive hit when it was covered by Southerner Dinah Shore, which in turn popularized the dish. With apple season upon us, there's no better time to break out the skillet and give this old-fashioned treat a try. Even though our recipe yields a tender crust, it

0: still allows the filling to simmer into the pockets between the dough squares, caramelizing into and anything but doughy dessert. End of story. But not end of the whole story, because I'm going to give you the recipe right now for apple pan doughy. 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Toss together 8 cups sliced Honeycrisp apples, 3/4 cup packed brown sugar, 1/4 cup all-purpose flour, 2 tablespoons each lemon juice and unsalted butter, and 2 teaspoons ground cinnamon in a large bowl. Transfer to a 10-inch cast iron skillet. Roll the dough into a 12-inch round. It's 1/8 inch thick on a lightly floured surface. Cut out 12 3-inch squares from the dough, re-rolling if needed. Arrange dough squares over apple mixture, overlapping as needed. Whisk together 1 large egg yolk and 1 tablespoon of water in a small bowl. Stir together 1.5 teaspoons brown sugar and 1/4 teaspoon ground cinnamon in a small bowl. Brush dough with egg mixture and sprinkle with brown sugar cinnamon mixture. Bake at 375 degrees until crust is golden brown, about 45 minutes. Let cool 15 minutes and serve with vanilla ice cream. You are listening to Southern Living Magazine on Sun Sounds of Arizona. My name is Leslie Hunt, and I'm your volunteer broadcaster. Continuing on, here's some great floral decorating ideas. This is from the in-season section of Southern Living under Let's Celebrate. Wild and wonderful, magnificent mums shine in these jewel tone arrangements. This is written by James Farmer. I always say that fall is a southerner's reward for surviving the summertime. We wait all winter and spring for warm weather to get here, but by the 4th of July, we're counting down the days until cool, crisp mornings return. For gardeners, the beginning of autumn is like a fever breaking, a true prize for making it through the sweat, heat, and humidity. Up north, out west, and in the mountains, there's a noticeable ushering in of the change in seasons, but in the deep south, the shift happens incrementally while we're still eating Mater sandwiches. Some of the best tomatoes don't even come until September, which I call the peaches and pumpkins month, as it's half summer and half fall. When October finally arrives, it is glorious, decidedly autumn. I'm also reminded of a character from my childhood. I knew him by the name of Mr. Mum. He grew pots of these blooms to sell for porches. After Thanksgiving, he repossessed the mums and replanted them on a fence row to become cut flowers, which he sold to a local florist the next year. We bought those at least twice over. Yet, here's the genius of it all. A mum is fabulous if allowed to grow wild. The garden heirlooms are superior when they return to their natural wonder, rebelling against their bouffant forms of seasons past. They're great cut flowers that come in nearly every color imaginable and a cornucopia of shapes. I love to mix them with late summer's dwindling dahlias, remaining roses, and still lush palms, plus nandina berries and the first of fall's Sassanqua camellias. As for the palette, pink is fantastic in October. It balances the jewel tones, the earthy spice shades of sesquas and tea olive sprigs set the scene, while mums, amaranthus, and sunflowers left over from summer herald autumnal brilliance. With winter coming, you can cut long stems of warm season blossoms. I'd rather have them myself than let Jack Frost get them. Flair in the foyer. I'm inspired by the florals at the Met in New York. I make sure to see them whenever I'm visiting that city and like to recreate a version for the stairwell at my home. Farmed in a large vessel, build a supportive base of sasanqua stems and nandina branches. Add sunflowers, amaranthus, and mums, tucking them in the middle and front of the arrangement. Pair with a bowl of green apples for contrast. A head turner for the table. I love a tureen for a centerpiece, loading it with all the blooms I can gather. In a round or oval container, make a grid with florist tape or use flower frog to anchor the stems, then form a bouffant of mums, dahlias, and roses, accent with berries like holly and nandini, which are pretty blushing orange shade this time of year, but will turn red for the holidays. Tuck in leafy fronds like umbrella palm, parlor palm, and small palmettos for dimension. End of story. Our next article is also in season under Shindigs, and it's entitled Next Level Nachos. Camilla Alves McConaughey shares her favorite game day recipes. This was written by Josh Miller, and the recipe is by Camilla Alves McConaughey. And it is for sheet pan nachos, but there's more. You might think that Camilla Alves McConaughey and her husband Matthew McConaughey would be too busy to host a festival tailgate, but never underestimate the draw of football in the South. When they're not cheering on the Longhorns at Darrell K. Royal Texas Memorial Stadium, you'll find them at home throwing together a casual spread. As the founder of Women of Today, an organization dedicated to fostering community by sharing recipes and stories, Camilla has no shortage of menu inspiration at her fingertips. Sheet pan nachos, I'm going to give you that recipe, is one of her go-to appetizers. It's a simple yet home-run dish you can add your own twist to and have ready in just a few minutes, she says. And since no Texas tailgate is complete without a signature cocktail, try her Hot Pants Margarita, recipe will be given at the end, featuring the couple's own pantalones tequila, plus pineapple juice and fresh jalapeno. No matter what team you're rooting for, it's a spicy way to kick off a Saturday celebration. And with that, I'm going to give you the recipe. Start with sheet pan nachos. Easy, she says. Let's see. Active time, 15 minutes. Total time, 20 minutes. Serves 8 to 10. You'll need a tablespoon of olive oil, one small yellow onion, finely chopped. It's about a cup. Two garlic cloves minced, about 2 teaspoons. 1 pound of 80-20 ground beef. 2 tablespoons chili powder, 1 teaspoon ground cumin, 1 teaspoon kosher salt, 1/2 teaspoon cayenne pepper, optional, 1 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Bake until cheese is melted, about 5 to 8 minutes. 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Our next recipe is, as promised, Hot Pants Margaritas. Active time, 5 minutes. Total time, 5 minutes. And it serves one. So here you go. It's a simple yet home run dish you can add your own twist to. And that was by Camilla Alves McConaughey. Place 1/4 cup pineapple juice, 1 1/2 ounce tequila, such as Pantalones, 1 tablespoon lime juice, 1 1/2 teaspoons of agave nectar, and 2 jalapeno slices in a shaker filled with ice. Cover, shake 10 seconds, strain into a salt-rimmed glass filled with ice. Garnish with a pineapple wedge and more jalapeno. Personally, it sounds quite delicious. Our final article for today is entitled Haunting the Hallways. The gentle spirit of a gifted writer lives on in Alabama. And this was written by Rick Bragg. I cannot, with all honesty, tell you the building is haunted. I'm not even sure I believe in such foolishness. I have never been to a seance or had my fortune told or worn a tinfoil hat. But if I am going to wind up in the company of a ghost, I cannot think of a better option than the one I got, who's said to walk the corridors of old Reese Pfeiffer Hall at the University of Alabama. About 20 years ago, I was offered a teaching job at their respected journalism school. I would be the Clarence Kaysen Professor of Writing, which is a humbling thing even for a man who thinks as highly of himself as I do. Kaysen was, in many ways, a pioneer in our field, a venerated and courageous writer and educator. I would even have his old office, the dean informed me. Its fourth floor windows overlook the famous quad. Squirrels play in the trees just outside the glass, and the music from Denny Chimes drifts in on the breeze to mark each quarter hour. By late evening, Reese Pfeiffer Hall is completely deserted, silent as a tomb. That quiet and the space to just sit and think is a writer's currency, more valuable than almost anything. There's got to be a catch, I told myself. I would eventually learn that Kaysen passed away here in May 1935, just before the publication of his fine book, 90 Degrees in the Shade, an unflinching critique of Southern society. And some folks who work here, real people, not the ones in foil hats, say he truly never left. They swear they notice strange things when the building is all but empty. They hear his footsteps in the long halls or a faint murmur in the stairwells. Machines hum to life for no reason. Old windows painted 100 times thump in their sashes. If there is a ghost here, it's a strangely gentle, calming kind. Instead of a chill, I have heard it described as a sort of peace, a feeling of well-being. I guess of all the spirits who could be watching over us in a place that teaches journalism, his is the best I can imagine. But the truth is, I've felt that eerie presence only once or twice in the many late nights I've spent there, laboring over books of my own, fretting about them as he did, worrying about how they would be received. The windows, which are heavy and thick and unwieldy, used to be prone to sticking. Opening them wasn't really a problem, but to get them closed, I had to kneel against the back of a couch and, off balance, deadlift them into place. Then one day the whole apparatus just came loose, and for a sickening moment, I knew its weight was going to drag me out of the fourth floor window. I caught myself somehow, or maybe someone else did, and the sash, still in my grip, slipped perfectly back into its track. Whew. I kept telling myself that I was just lucky. But then, a few nights later, I heard the faint crack of steps on the old linoleum floors of the hallway. I walked outside my door and slowly looked left and right. Nothing. Nobody. So I promptly went home. For the record, if Professor Kaysen still lingers here, I am honored to share space with him. It will always be his office. I'm just passing through. End of story. Thank you for listening to Southern Living on Sun Sounds of Arizona. I'm your volunteer broadcaster, Leslie Hunt. Stay tuned for the East Valley News coming up next on Sun Sounds of Arizona.
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0: Thank you for joining me for the East Valley News at Sun Sounds of Arizona. I'm your volunteer broadcaster, Leslie Hunt. Today we are going to be focusing on the news of the past week from Santan and Queen Creek. So if you're ready, let's get going. Our first article is entitled, Rental Home Community Faces Council Test. This was posted in the Queen Creek Tribune, October 5th, 2026, and written by Jim Ficus, Tribune contributor. A proposed development that features one of the hottest Queen Creek housing trends faces potential opposition from the Queen Creek Town Council after breezing through the town's Planning and Zoning Commission. Gray Star, a Charleston, South Carolina-based international real estate company, is seeking rezoning of 16.8 acres in far northwest Queen Creek for the 150-unit Summerwell Residences rental unit development. The P&Z voted unanimously on September 9th to recommend the rezoning from commercial to medium-density residential, but the non-paid appointed commission is a recommending body and the final decision rests with the elected town council. At least one council member says he will be opposing the project when it comes before a public hearing at the town council meeting Wednesday, October 7th. I won't support the rezoning request and have been told loudly and clearly by constituents that they're not into a bunch of multifamily or apartment rezones for a whole host of reasons, Councilman Jeff Brown said. The town council evaluates rezoning applications very carefully, especially in situations where a project proposes to rezone a property from a commercial zoning designation to a residential zoning designation. Brown forwarded several emails in opposition to the project to the P&Z commissioners. New housing for rent. The proposed project, which is about 300 feet east of the northeast corner of Power and Germain Roads, would add to a growing Queen Creek stock of new homes built for rent or lease, but not for sale. For more than half a dozen such developments are sprinkled around town, many featuring standalone, quote, small house, end quote, structures as small as 600 square feet. Some of the developments include more spacious two-story townhouses and single-family structures. Most are gated and contain over 100 units. In fact, there is one such development off Rittenhouse Road, about a mile southeast of the proposed Summerwell Residences. A sampling of about half of those developments found units ranging from 600 to 2,000 square feet, with listed monthly rents ranging from $1,500 to $3,000. But as anyone who has recently rented can attest, those quoted rates are much like that starts at price on new cars. There will likely be extra costs. According to industry analysts, the small houses appeal to people who don't want or are unable to make a long-term commitment to buying a house, especially with high interest rates and sizable down payment requirements. Millennials and seniors are seen as two of the prime markets. Small house proponents say the units are priced similarly to traditional apartments while offering more privacy. They also have fewer residents, generating less traffic and congestion than apartment complexes on the same acre. While applicants such as Gray Star have the right to seek rezoning, the Queen Creek zoning map shows very limited acreage zoned for high-density residential apartment complexes. Opponents say traditional single-family housing on the same amount of land would mean fewer people and less congestion. The Summerwell units would be larger than most of the single-family rental market, ranging from 1,200 to 1,700 square feet in two-story structures. About two-thirds of the 150 units, 102 would be single-family detached units with 48 duplex units. Brennan Ray, a Phoenix-based real estate attorney representing Gray Star, said that Summerwell's 9 units per acre configuration falls well under the high-density standard that ranges from 15 to 18 units per acre. And 40% of the project would be open spaces, he said. It feels like a small family subdivision, Ray said. The land is poorly positioned for its current commercial zoning, Ray contended. Zoned commercial in 2003, the 16.8 acres hasn't attracted any serious business proposals, he said. Ray said the area, including the Power Road corridor, already has 1.7 million square feet of occupied commercial space. The town council received about 20 written communications that were included in the agenda packet posted by the town on September 29th. 14 were in support, but more than half of those were from form messages signed by neighboring business owners. Apartment proposal pulled. This will be the second time that a real estate venture has been proposed for the land. Ray has worked for both owners. In 2024, the PNC recommended approval of rezoning for four two-story complexes comprised of 340 units, more than twice the Summerwell Residence's 150. That apartment proposal was pulled off the table when it was clear the town council would not support it. Water resource fee update. The town council is also scheduled October 7th to hear a presentation, but take no action, on proposed water delivery, wastewater, and solid waste utility rates. It is expected to set rates, most notably the first-year water resource fee, on November 18th. That fee will fund Queen Creek's 3.7 million acre feet, $730 million plan for supplying the town with water for the next century. Staff have proposed a $3.07 per 1,000 gallons fee for that first year, with projections of rates increasing for the next 5 years. Queen Creek has launched a website, queencreekaz.gov/waterfuture, that includes an online calculator designed to help water customers figure out their likely future monthly costs. There are several informational meetings preceding the November 18th Town Council decision. They include Tuesday, October 13th, 5:30 p.m. at Community Chambers, 20727 East Civic Parkway. Tuesday, October 20th, 5:30 p.m., Community Chambers, 20727 East Civic Parkway. Weekly open house office hours, Wednesday, October 7th from 11:30 a.m. to 1:30 p.m. The senior program will be discussed before the open house. Monday, October 12th, 9 to 11 a.m. Tuesday, October 20th, noon to 2 p.m. Wednesday, October 28th, 4 to 6 p.m. Thursday, November 5th, 10 a.m. to noon. Monday, November 9th, 3 to 5 p.m. Tuesday, November 17th, 4 to 6 p.m. All meetings in the Santan Conference Room of the Municipal Services Building, 2235 East Ellsworth Road. That's 22358 East Ellsworth Road. HOA meeting for managers and board of directors, Tuesday, October 3rd, 4 to 5 p.m., Community Chambers, 20727 East Civic Parkway. Water resource fee timetable, November 18th, public hearing on creation of water resource fee, 6:30 p.m. in Community Chambers, 20727 East Civic Parkway. January 27th, implementation of water resource fee. And March 9th, customer bills will begin to include the water resource fee. End of story. Our next article is entitled, What Happens from the House to the Hospital? This was posted in the Queen Creek Independent, October 5th, 2026, and written by Julie Augenstein, MD, Phoenix Children's. Parents and caregivers spend every day working to keep their children safe. They buckle car seats, put helmets on little heads, supervise swimming, lock away medications, and teach children how to stay out of harm's way. Most days, those simple habits help prevent injuries and give families peace of mind. When emergencies do happen, parents trust that expert care will be waiting at the hospital. They know pediatric emergency physicians, nurses, and specialists are prepared to treat children with the skills and experience that they need during life's most frightening moments. But there is an important part of the story many families never think about until they experience it themselves. What happens between the house and the hospital? The moment someone calls 911, care begins. Dispatchers guide families through immediate next steps while firefighters, emergency medical technicians, and paramedics head to the scene. Once they arrive, they assess the child, begin treatment, monitor their condition, and communicate with the receiving hospital, all while making critical decisions in real time. Those first minutes can have meaningful impact on a child's outcome. While most emergency calls are for adults, thousands of children across Arizona require emergency medical care every year. Pediatric patients account for approximately 10% of all 911 calls and about 5 to 7% of all ambulance transports, highlighting why consistent, specialized pediatric training is so important. Children are not simply small adults. Their bodies respond differently to illness and injury. Medication doses are based on weight, and equipment sizes vary depending on age. Children also can appear stable until they suddenly become sicker, requiring first responders to recognize subtle warning signs and act quickly. Pediatric emergencies can include breathing difficulties, asthma attacks, seizures, allergic reactions, drownings, falls, motor vehicle injuries, and heat-related illnesses. Many of these conditions can worsen rapidly if they are not recognized and treated early. Because children make up a smaller percentage of emergency calls, first responders may not encounter certain pediatric emergencies as often as adult emergencies. That makes specialized education and regular practice especially valuable. One of the best ways to prepare is through simulation. Realistic training allows emergency teams to practice medical care, communication, and decision-making without putting patients at risk. Repeating these scenarios helps build confidence and teamwork before responding to a real emergency involving a child. Across Arizona, hospitals, emergency medical services, EMS, agencies, and fire departments work together to strengthen pediatric emergency care. Phoenix Children's supports that effort by providing pediatric-focused education and hands-on training opportunities for first responders throughout the state. As a pediatric base hospital, Phoenix Children's physicians are also available to provide medical guidance to EMS providers caring for children in the field, regardless of where the child is ultimately transported. Each fall, Phoenix Children's also hosts EMS and pre-hospital care conference, bringing together more than 800 first responders from approximately 100 agencies across the Southwest to learn the latest approaches to pediatric emergency and trauma care. Through the hospital's Simbulance, a mobile pediatric ambulance simulator, training is also delivered directly to communities throughout Arizona. This year's Phoenix Children's EMS and Pre-Hospital Care Conference will be held on Monday, November 9, 2026, from 9 a.m. to 4 p.m. at the Renaissance Phoenix Glendale Hotel and Conference Center. This major regional event connects first responders and features hands-on training insights utilizing tools like Phoenix Children's specialized mobile pediatric training Simbulance. No parent wants to have to call 911 for their child, but if the day ever comes, families can take comfort in knowing a coordinated network of highly trained professionals begin caring for their child the moment help is on the way. From the house to the hospital, every second matters and every step is focused on giving children the best possible chance of a healthy recovery. End of story. Julie Augustine, MD, is a pediatric emergency medicine physician and medical director of the Emergency Medical Services Base Hospital Program and the Critical Care Transport Program at Phoenix Children's. 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End of story. 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Today we are focusing on the news of the past week for Santan and Queen Creek. I'm Leslie Hunt, your volunteer broadcaster. Continuing on, our next article is entitled PCSO Identifies Teen Fatally Injured in Santan Valley. This was posted in the Queen Creek Independent October 5, 2026. No author is listed. The Pinal County Sheriff's Office has identified the 16-year-old boy who was fatally injured after being hit by a vehicle in Santan Valley last week. Logan Almodova was found severely injured on October 1st on Murray Gray Drive near Empire Boulevard and Gary Road. He was airlifted to a hospital where he died of his injuries on October 2nd. PCSO has confirmed that Almodova was struck by a car. Detectives investigated and questioned three boys, all of whom were released as the investigation continues. All of those involved knew each other, officials said. No arrests have been made in the case. Detectives are still following investigative leads and are asking that anyone with any information call 520-866-5111 and ask for Detective Ramon Gonzalez. A GoFundMe page with a goal of raising $22,000 to cover the costs of funeral services has been created. So far, almost $16,000 has been raised. The page was started by family friend Jess Bynum. Jess created this fundraiser because Megan Almendova, Armando, and their son Cameron are deeply loved, and no family should have to carry this kind of heartbreak alone, the GoFundMe page stated. They are the kind of people who are always there to help anyone in need, and now they need their community to surround them with that same care and support during this unimaginable. Our next article is entitled, Trunk or Treat Halloween is Gone, but Queen Creek has new, smaller events. This was posted in the Queen Creek Independent, September 27th, 2026, and written by Janet Pettis. Halloween Treats. It's a teen fall fest from 5 to 9 p.m. October 17th at Frontier Family Park, 20039 South 220 Street. This new free teens-only event is sponsored by the Mayor's Teen Advisory Committee. It aimed at providing teens with space to gather, participate in activities, and support other local teens. The event will include a haunted maze, live music from teen bands, teen vendors, food trucks, photo opportunities, and lawn games. Next on the list, Spooky Splash. From 3 to 6 p.m., October 24th, Queen Creek Recreation and Aquatic Center, 22343 East Ryan Road. 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Next up, Not So Spooky Halloween Party, 5 to 8 p.m. October 24th at the Queen Creek Recreation and Aquatic Center, 22343 East Ryan Road. 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Overall best costume, best couple group costume, 2 to 5 people, and most creative costume. The event is free to center members. Queen Creek Council member Dawn Oliphant fondly remembered taking her two young ones to the town's early trunk or treat Halloween events 20 years ago. My kids are 23 and 21 now, she said. They were very little when we moved here, and when trunk or treat started, it was so small we just did it at Desert Mountain Park, and we just used to line up on the basketball court and you'd have one row of trunks. Over those past two decades, Trunk or Treat Halloween grew with the town, eventually becoming a victim of its own success. We obviously participated in all the trunk or treats, and then it just got so large. It had grown to the communities outside of Queen Creek. Everybody came in, and it was a great time, but it just kept getting larger and larger and larger, Oliphant said. What I had heard from other residents was it was too big and that it was too much. At the last Trunk or Treat Halloween in 2023, more than 20,000 people descended on the town center, and the event had grown to more than a quarter of a mile, with numerous activities such as haunted houses joining the once humble trunks. It had also turned into a traffic headache. In 2024, the town pulled the plug on Trunk or Treat Halloween. As the town center continues to develop, parking options north of Ocotillo Road are becoming more and more limited. In addition, the size and scope of the events required a two-day closure of Ellsworth Road to safely set up and take down, according to a town statement in 2024 announcing the shuttering of the event. The extended closure resulted in increased traffic congestion in the heart of the community. The event itself was also becoming increasingly expensive to produce, even with scaling back activities and reducing the amount of candy. The event was projected to exceed budgetary constraints for 2024. Since then, the town center has attracted even more development. The town's economic development department has stated that about $200 million in private investment is being pumped into the downtown core. What we started hearing was a lot of the neighborhoods were starting to host their own Halloween events. We just felt like we had a great run at it, and I think it served its purpose for all the years we did it. But we really wanted to see it continue to go back into the neighborhoods and go back into the local businesses and churches, Oliphant said. We were very comfortable when we decided as a council that 2023 was going to be the last year and that we would just focus on some other events. While 2024 was bereft of a town-sponsored Halloween, Queen Creek gradually started celebrating the day with more modest events that have been made possible by the Queen Creek Recreation and Aquatic Center, 22343 East Ryan Road, and the adjacent Frontier Family Park, 20039 South 220th Street. This year, the park and center will host a free Teen Fall Fest on October 17th. Spooky Splash and the not-so-spooky Halloween party on October 24th and All Hallows Eve on October 29th. One of the things that the community did a really good job of when Trunk or Treat ended was that churches and the HOAs and the community groups were enabled to do smaller Halloween events. They're more community-based Halloween events, Alan Robinson, director of Parks and Recreation, said. We didn't really feel the need to fill that gap as much. There's no connection between these, the newer kinds of Halloween-themed family events here at the Rec Center, and the old Trunk or Treat. However, Parks and Recreation staff acknowledged that center members were looking for more family-oriented activities. We know that our members, our customers, our residents crave more fun activities, more family-based activities, and this just provided us an opportunity to provide that for them here at our new Rec Center, Robinson said. This is actually the second year for the Spooky Splash, which quietly made its debut in 2025. We did a smaller kind of initial version of it last year. Last year, we had such a good positive response that this year we've grown a little bit, just kind of added some activities, and we think it'll be pretty popular, Robinson said. He expects a couple of hundred people to show up at each event. We have such amazingly talented staff, Oliphant said. It's so cool to see the different events that they want to try. You know, we can always try them, see how our community responds. If it's not a successful one, then, you know, hey, we won't do that again. Or if it's very successful, then they'll put it on the calendar and have it again next year. End of story. Janet Pettis can be reached at jpettis@iniusa.org. Please send your comments about this article to azopinions@iniusa.org. We are committed to publishing a wide variety of reader opinions as long as they meet our civility guidelines. End of article. Our next article is entitled, Four Vie for Two Queen Creek Unified Board Seats. This was posted in the Queen Creek Tribune October 6th, no author listed. With early ballots going out Wednesday, October 7th, Queen Creek voters living within the boundaries of Chandler Unified School District won't have a school board race to worry about, but those living within the Queen Creek Unified's boundaries will pick two of four candidates for the two open seats on its governing board. Only two candidates filed for the two CUSD board seats, so the election was canceled, and incumbent Kurt Roars and newcomer Zenia Prusadovsky will be taking their oaths next January. In QCUSD, incumbents Kelly Anderson and Samantha Davis are vying for another term with newcomers Sarah Purcell and Michael Romero. Queen Creek Unified School District Governing Board candidates Kelly Anderson, Samantha Davis, Michael Romero, and Sarah Purcell. Here's a look at all four based on their statements filed with the Maricopa County Superintendent of Schools, Kelly Anderson. Anderson wrote she is seeking another term because our district needs leadership that puts students first, respect parental rights, uses taxpayer money wisely, and provides meaningful oversight and accountability. She and her husband have three children, all of who attended schools in the district for a while. But after each of our children was underserved in different ways, we ultimately made the decision to educate them at home, she says. I stayed involved because I wanted to help address the issues that caused my family and many other families to choose something else. A former intelligence analyst in the U.S. Army, Anderson graduated from the University of Oregon with a bachelor's degree, double majoring in psychology and social science with a concentration in early childhood development and education. She also said she has worked as a community organizer, advocating for families and becoming deeply involved in the community I now serve. Anderson has written two policies, one governing parental oversight of their children's reading materials and the other student privacy policy defining single-sex spaces. I also worked to bring a new American history curriculum into QCUSD through an approximately $300,000 private donation, providing the curriculum without cost to district taxpayers and creating opportunities for participating teachers to receive cash bonuses, she wrote. Anderson says she wants to improve literacy and student outcomes, provide teachers with excellent curriculum and strong leadership, and ensure taxpayer dollars are spent responsibly. We should prepare students for college when they're chosen profession requires a degree, continue strengthening CTE and our partnership with EVIT, prepare students who choose to serve our incredible country in the military, and partner with local businesses to provide internships and real-world experiences, she added. My goal is to help build the district I wanted for my own children, one that produces innovative, driven, intellectually capable graduates who are prepared for whatever comes next. Samantha Davis. Davis is seeking her third term, noting she has experienced this district as a parent of two children, a teacher, and a board member. I'm running because I believe our students deserve leaders who will always put them first, she wrote, stating her priorities are student success, school safety, financial transparency, and academic excellence. She said Queen Creek schools should prepare every student for their future and that they should give students opportunities beyond the classroom. Athletics are especially important to me because I've seen the lessons sports can teach. Discipline, teamwork, perseverance, leadership, and accountability. She also wrote she intends to continue to ask the tough questions, support transparency, and make sure we are focused on putting resources where they can make the greatest difference for students. Michael Romero, a father of two, wrote his experience as a former high school teacher and department chair gives me direct insight into what it takes for our students and schools to thrive. Having worked directly in classroom settings, I understand the daily support our teachers and students need. Unfortunately, at this time, we have actually run out of airtime for our show, so I will finish Michael Romero and Sarah Purcell pieces next Wednesday on Sun Sounds of Arizona, East Valley News for Queen Creek and Sand. Have a great rest of your week.
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Hello, and welcome to Sun Sounds of Arizona. I'm Neil Kelly, your volunteer reader, and I'm going to be reading news from the Arizona Central website for Arizona Republic. And I start with Hour 1, which is the state news. Our first article is titled, Lawmaker Lives at College Exec's Home While Advocating for the School. Exclusive. By Laura Gersoni, Arizona Republic. State Senator Brian Fernandez has reported living in a Huma home owned by an Arizona Western College executive while helping the school pursue millions of dollars in state funding. The Democratic lawmaker has claimed a property owned by Lorraine Stoft, the college's vice president of advancement, as his residence since he was appointed to fill his mother's legislative seat in 2021. Living in the three-bedroom Huma home satisfies a legal requirement that he reside in the district he represents. Fernandez has delivered for the school. In 2024, the college credited him with securing historic infusions of money through Arizona's budget and celebrated the opening of a new technology facility, the Fernandez Family Cybersecurity Lab. Stoft and Fernandez's personal and professional connections raise transparency questions, according to a government ethics expert. It's not simply that a Yuma area representative would have a close relationship with Arizona Western College and fight for public funding on its behalf. The school is a centerpiece of the rural district's educational, economic, and healthcare system in a region that lacks the money and political connections of richer parts of the state. Fernandez and his mother, Arizona Democratic Party Chair Charlene Fernandez, both have long-standing connections to Yuma, a city of around 100,000 residents that relies heavily on seasonal agricultural employment. But the appearance of overlapping relationships raises questions about a possible conflict of interest, said Davina Hurt, Director of Government Ethics at Santa Clara University's Markula Center for Applied Ethics. Fernandez did not respond to a list of written questions sent via email, including whether he pays rent to live at the property, signed a lease, or sought ethical advice when the personal connection to Stoft overlapped with his work as a lawmaker. He declined to comment through an aide and did not return subsequent phone calls and text messages. Stoff sits on a six-member cabinet that advises the president of Arizona Western College. She oversees the school's annual strategic planning initiatives and serves as executive director of its charitable foundation, according to the college's website. Both Stoff and Fernandez are registered to vote at the property, according to the Yuma County Recorder's Office, Stoff since 1992, and Fernandez since 2021. It's the only home in the county that records identify as belonging to Stoff. Stoft didn't return several requests for comment, including questions about where she lives. Stoft has repeatedly met with Fernandez in an official capacity, working as part of a delegation that asked him and other lawmakers to support state funding. A photo published by the college in February shows her and other school leaders posing on the floor of the state Senate, with Fernandez at the center. Hurt told the Arizona Republic the facts raise concerns about transparency, private benefit, conflicts, and ethical safeguards. None of these facts alone establish any wrongdoing, she said, but taken together, they create legitimate questions. When it comes to a lawmaker's official duties, the public needs to see and trust that the private life ends and the public duty begins, she said. So far, Fernandez has declined to answer those questions. He hasn't disclosed any conflict of interest regarding Stoft or the school to the Senate's Republican leadership, Senate Majority Spokesperson Kim Quintero told the Republic. Fernandez had previously faced conflict of interest questions involving another institution with which he had a professional relationship. He last year helped send $3 million in taxpayer funds to his employer, a Yuma hospital that planned to use the money for scholarships. That came after inconsistently recusing himself from votes on the funding item. Alexis Sustorf, an Arizona lobbyist who represents the school, told the Republic she wasn't aware of any living arrangement between Stoft and Fernandez, but declined to comment further. Octavio Pulido, spokesperson for the Senate Democratic Caucus, said the matter involves the Yuma senator's private life, and it would be Fernandez's prerogative to share any information. A member of Arizona Western College's press team asked for a list of questions in writing, but did not respond to them. The school did not return subsequent requests for comment. Arizona's conflict of interest laws are relatively permissive.
Public office holders aren't supposed to be part of any financial deal with the state if they have a substantial interest in it, and they are supposed to make the potential conflict known to the public. But that standard has been interpreted narrowly, allowing lawmakers to vote and shape policymaking on issues even if the result may impact their own bottom line. It's not just about something being illegal, Hurt said. It's about whether a reasonable person would trust that decisions are made for the public good and not for a private relationship. Born and raised in Yuma, Fernandez attended Arizona State University before working on the East Coast. He was a staffer for the Congressional Black Caucus and then led a technology consulting firm based in the D.C. Baltimore area until 2016, according to his LinkedIn profile. A 2008 story in the D.C. news outlet Politico described Fernandez as a technology administrator in charge of the Black Caucus's website and interviewed him from a U.S. House office building. He was appointed to his mother's seat in the State House of Representatives in 2021. He attested to living in Arizona, claiming Stoft's property as his home address in a financial disclosure filed shortly after he took office. In campaign paperwork, he told elections officials that he has resided within the rural Southwest Arizona Legislative District for his entire life. Fernandez rose through the ranks of the legislature, successfully running for the state Senate in 2022 and securing a coveted seat on the Senate's powerful Appropriations Committee when he took office.

2024 and 2025 legislative sessions, requesting about $10 million more for the college's workforce development initiatives each year. Both bills stalled in committee. Overall, the school has fared well at the legislature, even as lawmakers have enacted significant cuts to higher education funding in recent years. The school's revenues from the state general fund rose faster than the average Arizona Community College district between 2020 and 2025, according to state budget estimates, with large benefits coming from the 2024 funding spike. But the trend wasn't consistent, as the school's revenue growth some years lagged behind the statewide average. Stoft is not a registered lobbyist, state records show, but she has been involved in advocacy efforts that included meetings with Fernandez, according to news releases sent by the school. She visited with lawmakers to request funding heading into the 2025 and 2026 budget negotiations. Stoft also donated a total of $350 to his campaign in 2022 and 2024, far less than the annual contribution limit of around $5,000. Fernandez is not the only Arizona lawmaker who has reported living in a home owned by a political supporter. Several other legislators, Democrat and a Republican, with similar arrangements have faced accusations that they don't live in the district they represent. Fernandez didn't report owning any property as of January 2026. Appearances matter in government ethics, Hertz said. Public trust depends on people being able to understand whose interests an official is serving. The next article is titled, Top Phoenix Chef Opening Outrageous New Barbecue and Seafood Restaurant, by Eddie Fontanez, Arizona Republic. Chef Christopher Collins, known for restaurants like Collins Brothers Public House, Sweet Provisions, The Macintosh, and The Neighborly, will soon open his latest concept at Park Central in Phoenix. The new restaurant, Cowboy Seafood, has been in the works for almost exactly 2 years. Collins described the concept as competition-worthy barbecue and an elevated seafood program. To Collins, Cowboy Seafood is the pinnacle of everything he's worked on so far with his restaurant group, Common Ground Culinary. I just hope it resonates with the community, Collins said. One of the first things guests will see when they walk in, Collins said, is two entire walls of pecan wood. He calls it working art. Beautiful, but also there for a purpose, since it is the same wood that is used for smoking the barbecue. There is also a vaguely nautical theme throughout the restaurant, with navy blue and white subway tiles. He chose the Park Central location because he was excited by the liveliness of the area from nearby offices, medical facilities, apartments, and hotels. He hopes that Cowboy Seafood can become a hotspot for business lunches, neighborhood happy hour, and foodie-focused dinners. His children go to school nearby. It feels great taking the boys, dropping them off, and cruising down Central to my new Midtown restaurant, he said. It puts a smile on my face. I just like being around all these big, tall buildings and the action. Cowboy Seafood primarily marries two of Collins' favorite cuisines, barbecue and seafood. The stars of the menu are the barbecue staples like brisket, baby back ribs, and whole hog smokes. Seafood options will include a raw bar, seafood towers, several options for crab, shrimp, and oysters, and Collins' first-ever sushi menu. He said he is particularly excited about the burnt ends mac and cheese, which he called outrageous. In addition to the meats, Cowboy Seafood will offer some of the most popular salads and sandwiches from Collins' other restaurants, such as the Hickory Burger, California Burger, French Dip Sandwich, and Sun Belt Salad. Everything will be someone's favorite thing on the menu, Collins said. Cowboy Seafood opens Friday, October 9th, at Park Central in Midtown Phoenix. Cowboy Seafood is open for lunch daily from 11 a.m. to 3 p.m., dinner Sunday to Thursday from 3 p.m. to 9 p.m., and Friday and Saturday from 3 p.m. to 10 p.m. Happy hour is 3 p.m. to 6 p.m. daily. Details: 3112 North Central Avenue, Phoenix, cowboyseafoodaz.com. The next story is titled, Broken Traffic Cameras, Connectivity Gaps Leave Phoenix Drivers Stuck, exclusive, by Ray Stern, Arizona Republic. If you've ever wondered why you're stuck at a red light in Phoenix when no other vehicles are around, or why backups at some intersections seem chronic, here's one answer. The city's traffic management system isn't working properly.
Network failures

0: and dark cameras are a daily problem at the city, creating a less than ideal environment for motorists. The network and camera problems mean technicians get fewer automated alerts about timing problems that would cause drivers to hit more red lights than necessary. On October 5th, when the Arizona Republic visited the city's Traffic Management Center, three-quarters of the city's 587 closed-circuit TV cameras mounted on signal lights were sending no images, and only 39% of the city's 1,359 intersections with signal lights were communicating with the central system. A map of Phoenix intersections, displayed on traffic management software at the city facility, illustrates the lack of connectivity with color-coded dots. Green indicates connected signal lights at an intersection. Yellow means the intersection is connected but has communication failures. And reddish-brown shows intersections that aren't yet enabled to hook up to the network. When the Republic visited the center on October 5th, the reddish-brown and yellow dots overwhelmed the green dots on the screen. Traffic signals' basic functions aren't affected by the problem. Lights cycle between red, yellow, and green. Turn arrows send vehicles on their way. But lack of signal light connectivity means city staff doesn't receive as much information about how an intersection is functioning, leading to delayed problem solving. What's more, city workers must drive to intersections to fix problems that other cities or counties handle remotely. Reasons behind the problems are many, including aging technology that needs to be replaced, and a lack of necessary infrastructure in some parts of the city, such as a lack of fiber optic cables. The current issues began with a large data crash in the system in early 2024, said Simon Ramos, the city's traffic engineering supervisor and head of the city's traffic management center. Most of the cameras had to be taken offline when work on an upgrade began in early 2025, he said. Reconnecting cameras and field devices requires extensive work due to the size and complexity of the network. Although many cameras were installed before the overhaul, the temporary loss of connectivity is not a result of system failure. It is a planned part of the network-wide upgrade and not a waste of past investment. Planned or not, the city's traffic management system has been in disarray for more than a year as the upgrade proceeds slowly. Meanwhile, Phoenix has some of the worst traffic collision statistics in the country. It's near the top for red light running, pedestrian fatalities, and total per-person traffic fatalities each year. The City Council adopted the ambitious Vision Zero program in 2022 and created the Vision Zero Community Advisory Committee with an aim to reduce annual vehicle collisions and deaths to zero by 2050. The program's goals include upgrading signal light technology. In an April 20, 2026 presentation to the Vision Zero Committee, Ramos said network connectivity was the most important key element for the Traffic Management Center. City leaders also decided in July 2025 to renew a photo enforcement program, adding 17 speed or red light cameras across the city. Traffic monitoring cameras don't get as much attention as red light cameras and flock cameras, but they can be important to motorists, especially if they're not working. Two current committee members, traffic engineer Randy Dittenberg and political consultant Joe Juhas, said they had no idea so much of the traffic management system was offline. Dittenberg, an experienced traffic engineer who works for a private firm, said if someone feels they're waiting at a red light unnecessarily, they may run it. Longer lines of traffic can lead to more rear-end collisions too, he said. Traffic operations and safety are intertwined, he said. Juhas said traffic management and cameras must be part of the plan to reach Vision Zero's goal. And if we're failing on the technology front, the goal is now going to be even more elusive, he said. I think, clearly, these are revelations that need to be brought to the attention of not only our committee, but more importantly, other policymakers. Both Dittenberg and Juhas attended the April 20th committee meeting featuring Ramos' presentation. But during his talk to the board, Ramos said the city's traffic system was connected to a network. He presented the board with an image of the Traffic Management Center's intersection map, but the photo wasn't current. It was taken before the 2024 data crash, when nearly all the dots appeared green because of connections to the older, rudimentary Wi-Fi system. Ramos downplayed the problems to the Republic, saying that motorists are somewhat hampered by the partially working system and that the system could be improved. While this reduces operational efficiency, traffic safety has not been compromised, and staff continue to effectively manage the system during the upgrade period, he said. Bruce Littleton, a former traffic engineering supervisor who led to the city traffic management center until March 2024, said it's the human who makes the error when running a red light or making another mistake. The system didn't make an error, he said. Could you have used the system better to lower the frustration or give less opportunity for the driver to make an error? Absolutely. Traffic officials in many Arizona cities and counties monitor intersections by way of a wall of video monitors that visually shows real-time conditions on the streets. Phoenix doesn't have a video wall, although it used to have a more familiar setup at City Hall until mid-2024. Now, the six members of the city's Traffic Management Center, whose responsibilities include trying to make sure 1,359 intersections work smoothly, work from cubicles at the city's Signal Shop facility at 22nd and Jefferson Streets. Signal Shop workers do the physical work of mounting or repairing signal lights. Ramos said a prime reason for moving the center into the Signal Shop facility was to ensure faster service on problematic signals. But with the system still in transition, the Traffic Management Center employees use their laptops to pull up live intersection images, usually when they already know there's a potential problem. Technicians usually find out about a signal timing issue or intersections that are jammed with unusual traffic backup because someone called to let them know about it. Then they drive to the intersection to make fixes that, in other, better-equipped municipalities, can be handled remotely. The basic pan-tilt-zoom cameras don't record video, but more of them would literally give city staff better oversight of traffic problems. The city has also installed 296 detection cameras, which monitor vehicles and pedestrians at an intersection so signal timing can be adjusted accordingly, giving vehicles and people crossing streets a green light when they need it. Maricopa County, by comparison, owns and manages 188 intersections with 154 connected to its advanced traffic management network as of early October, spokesperson Tom Herman said. Its traffic management center employs four technicians who have a video wall which shows 15 images at once. The county has 97 closed-circuit cameras, nine of which are currently offline. In Chandler, officials boast they have more than 800 detection cameras and 150 closed-circuit cameras at over 230 intersections, a video wall so technicians can quickly respond to any traffic hiccups. Chandler's TMC can adjust traffic signal timings remotely and in real time, cutting down delays and keeping you moving during peak hours, according to its website. The goal of Phoenix's upgrade is to do the same thing, albeit on a larger scale. Littleton, who now works as a traffic engineer for Lee County, Florida, told the Republic the city's intersections were fully connected by Wi-Fi when he worked for Phoenix, but they were connected with old equipment. When the city began adding hundreds of CCTV cameras to monitor traffic, plus other devices that use up bandwidth like detection cameras and no traffic AI systems used at dozens of intersections, the old network couldn't handle the load, he said. We have always been about 95% connected in Phoenix, Littleton said. Is the technology working? That's a separate question. After the 2024 data crash, Ramos said he sought approval for the upgrade in early 2025. The project will be mostly finished by late 2027, Ramos said, although officials hope to get intersections in the downtown area upgraded earlier. The exact cost of the project wasn't readily available from city officials. Jeffrey Poirier, a former sales engineer for the Mesa-based Enterprise Network Solutions, told The Republic he led work to design a new, modern network for intersections still using antiquated gear through a contract with the city. Keep in mind, like, this network was really broken, Poirier said. Really, really broken, and my scope for my company wasn't even to deploy anything, it was just to redesign it. He agreed most cameras aren't functional and criticized the city's efforts, saying he was harried at work and given unrealistic completion goals. Poirier said when he departed last year after 2 years of work, the city appeared to have 2 or 3 years of work remaining to restore connectivity with modern gear. Phoenix officials plan to build a new traffic management center monitoring room with numerous video monitors at the Signal Shop sometime in 2027. The next article is titled, Gilbert Goons Defendant Taylan Vigil Returned to Jail Overnight, by Perry Vandell and Ray Covarrubias, Jr., Arizona Republic. A Gilbert Goons member charged in the killing of Preston Lord was returned to custody on October 6th over a violation of his release conditions, according to court documents. Taylin Vigil, 20, was surrendered to a Maricopa County jail facility at about 6:30 p.m., according to a court release document that did not identify the specific violation. Vigil appeared before the court around 2 a.m. on October 7th on a bond surrender, the release order said. Judicial officer Eugene Marquez set a $2 million cash-only bond, which, if posted, would require Vigil to be placed on electronic monitoring and house arrest, according to the order. The order also scheduled an October 14th status conference to determine whether Vigil's custody status affected his speedy trial deadline. Tempe police arrested Taylin Vigil, 20, and another man, September 17th, on misdemeanor reckless driving and exhibition of speed charges after officers said they witnessed the men racing motorcycles near Arizona State University. He was previously arrested in 2025 on charges of violating an order of protection and in February 2026 on a reckless driving charge involving a dirt bike. Maricopa County Superior Court Commissioner Cindy Nannetti revoked Vigil's driving privileges during his September 18th initial appearance and imposed an additional $5,000 bond. Vigil was released from custody on $1 million bond in 2024 after being charged in connection with the gang killing of 16-year-old Preston Lord. Despite his overnight arrest, Vigil was still scheduled for an October 7th evidentiary hearing where a judge would weigh whether to revoke his release conditions following the September arrest, according to Maricopa County Superior Court spokesperson Clara Colmenero. Maricopa County Prosecutor Ryan Green was prepared to have victims address the court about Vigil's recent arrest and potential revocation of his house arrest during an October 1st hearing, but Judge Sam Myers said doing so would be premature as prosecutors hadn't established whether Vigil had actually violated his release conditions. Green said he didn't envision having to offer additional evidence about Vigil's arrest as he believed a few facts were under dispute and noted that pretrial services had also filed a petition seeking to revoke Vigil's house arrest. Myers had received a copy of a traffic ticket, but hadn't seen the Tempe police report, body camera footage, and ankle monitor data Green planned to use in his argument. Drayson Gronsky, Vigil's attorney, said he hadn't received the ankle monitor data either and argued it would be improper for Green to proceed until he had a chance to review it. Green apologized, saying he believed Gronsky had received the data but would make sure to share it after the hearing. Police say Lord's attackers were the Gilbert Goons, a group of teenagers who had carried out assaults throughout the region. A December 2023 investigation by the Arizona Republic tied Lord's death to the Goons, prompting police to reopen beating cases and start new ones. Treston Billy, William Owen Hines, Jacob Meisner, Taylin Renner, Taylor Sherman, Dominic Turner, and Taylin Vigil were arrested in March 2024 and charged in connection with Lord's murder. Hines, who was a minor when the attack happened, pleaded guilty to manslaughter and was sentenced to 12 years in prison in May 2025. The others have pleaded not guilty, and their trials remain pending. Meisner's trial would be the first and is scheduled to begin in November, despite his attorney's recent request for a six-month delay to interview approximately 30 remaining witnesses. I can't understand how it would take months to do 30 interviews, Myers said during a September 15th hearing, and added that he expected prosecutors and defense attorneys to complete them within a six-week span before trial would commence. Myers set Meisner's trial to begin on the morning of November 3rd. The next article is titled, I Tried This Michelin Nod Phoenix Restaurant, Now It's a New Favorite, by Bahar Anushar, Arizona Republic. Michelin recommended restaurant and bar, Pretty Penny, doesn't peacock itself from the outside, so when I finally found the right door and pulled it open, I was pleasantly surprised. The dimly lit, intimate space features a bar on one side and banquettes and chairs on the other. The color palette of mixed greens and browns, accented with orange pops, give a contemporary, mid-century feel. I later learned that the owners did most of the renovation themselves, with Sam Olguin finishing the woodwork and Brendan Stewart leading the design. Olguin and Stewart, the duo behind Poor Bastards Hospitality Group, also own Killer Whale Sex Club and Legends Never Die. They opened Pretty Penny in early 2024 and moved it across the street by the end of the same year, when Disco Dragon's chef left, so they could take advantage of the previous bar's spacious kitchen. The restaurant was listed in the Michelin Guide in August. I had yet to check it out, so the accolade gave me the nudge I needed to go see it, see if it lived up to both the Michelin hype and the local buzz it has enjoyed since opening. On my visit, revival soul music added mood without drowning out conversations. Couples and a group of four were deep in conversation. A few solo patrons sipped drinks at the bar. After he delivered the menus, our server asked if my companion and I cared for a welcome glass of Prosecco. "Always, sir. I find that one makes much better decisions while sipping on bubbly." The menu is described as internationally inspired, two words that make my antennae rise. Internationally inspired can easily get chaotic, and is often a cover for a hodgepodge collection of dishes with no real through line. The tight food menu offers plates, snacks, and desserts that rotate seasonally. On the night of my visit, it featured 7 shareable plates. Those have changed to 9 for the fall, 5 snacks, and 3 desserts. The beverage menu is another story. In addition to NA drinks, beer, and close to 60 wines by the glass and bottle, the cocktail menu divides into fizzy, made with carbonation, delicate, served in 1, 2, and 3 pours, including martinis and Negronis, stiff or spirit-forward like old-fashioned, and their twists on classics like an apple margarita. As restrained as the food menu is, the drinks menu feels like a place they throw caution to the wind. They are cocktail guys, after all. My companion and I ordered a Yuzu Clover Club and a Thai 50-50, sourdough boulet, oysters, East Coast this time, yellowfin tataki, smoked squash risotto, and shrimp toast. The Yuzu Clover Club, a coupe of a magenta, was topped with a white layer of foam and garnished with a diminutive violet floret. Made with raspberry, mint, dry vermouth, lemon cream gin, and egg white, from the first sip, the creamy, bright, and fruity cocktail elicited excited sounds and led me to confiscate it. The Thai basil 50-50, made with Thai basil vodka and dry vermouth blend, was also lovely, a light drink that teeters on savory with rounded vegetal notes. For the cocktails, Stewart said they juice and clarify the components themselves. Pretty Penny was among the top 10 regional honorees for Best New Cocktail Bar U.S. West for Tales of the Cocktail Spirited Awards in 2025, and among the top 10 regional honorees for Best U.S. Restaurant Bar U.S. West in 2026. Our drinks made it clear why. Our server checked on our table without being intrusive and coursed out the food well with oysters and bread, followed by yellowfin tataki, squash risotto, and shrimp toast. I'm partial to East Coast oysters and was excited to see half a dozen in lacy caliciferous shells laid out on an oval platter of shallow ice, accompanied by a pink peppercorn mignonette. I picked one up, took the shell to my mouth, and tossed my head back. The tear-dropped treasure glided down my throat, cool, delicate, clean. I immediately reached for a second and added drops of mignonette. It brightened up with a vinegary floral sparkle that left me wanting more. That's the thing about oysters. You almost always want more. The boulet's crust cracked as my companion tore a piece and placed it on my plate. It exhaled a tangy, earthy aroma when I pulled off a smaller bite and spread the house-cultured butter over its crumb. The creamy butter added a nutty, salty layer that the house-made sweet and tart cranberry mostardo cut through nicely. This bread was good enough to inspire my companion to talk about taking up sourdough baking. Yellowfin tataki, served with a black garlic yuzu, ponzu foam, serrano, shiso, and pickled ginger, offered balanced textures with tender fish, foam as airy as a spring breeze, and crunchy peppers. The perfect bite spread a rainbow of flavors over my tongue. The fish's umami, lifted by yuzu's acidity and ginger's sweetness, all pepped up with the serrano's tingle. It was almost like a deconstructed sushi. The shrimp toast is no longer on the menu, and that's a wise choice. The fried brioche's density overwhelmed the shrimp, skewing the flavor towards something reminiscent of a chicken nugget. The perfectly cooked risotto, on the other hand, hit me with a punch of smoke and glints of sweet and sour from the dried and pickled squash. I'll order this dish the next time I visit. if it's still on the menu, and I'm buying a round for the kitchen. If you want to extend the night, Pretty Penny's Speakeasy, Legends Never Die, is next door. You'll enter through a door near Taco Cello. The vibe is upbeat and darker. The drinks are exceptionally good. I'm excited to have Pretty Penny and Legends as options in downtown Phoenix. Stewart said the partners build Pretty Penny to satisfy their desire for a neighborhood bar with great food. You see those places in Europe, and that's just what they do without taking themselves seriously, Stewart said. They have succeeded in their goal. Pretty Penny is a great little spot that people who live downtown can walk to and make their own. It's equally suited for a solo happy hour or a date night, perhaps a bite or a drink before a play or concert. Though I don't live downtown, I have a feeling I might just become a regular at Pretty Penny, too. The owners will launch their house red and white wines in early October. The labels feature Stewart's Cats. 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I am your volunteer reader, Neil Kelly. Thank you for listening. We'll continue in a moment. The next article is titled, Project Near Glendale's Westgate Entertainment District Finishing, by Elena Santa Cruz, Arizona Republic. Location, 99th Avenue and Ballpark Boulevard in Glendale. Description, a five-story apartment complex that's been under construction for 3 years near the Westgate Entertainment District is inching towards its opening date. Foo's Ballpark, a 321-unit apartment complex, will include a rooftop pool, yoga room, golf simulator, 24-hour fitness center, and community space. The complex will offer studio, one, two, and three-bedroom units from 458 to 1,723 square feet. The units will include an in-home washer and dryer, stainless steel appliances, under-cabinet LED lighting, vinyl flooring, open closets, patios, and walk-in showers. The complex allows pets. History. Developer C. Modular bought the land from Ferentino Enterprises for $8.2 million in July 2021, according to real estate database BizDA. The project broke ground in 2023 with an expected opening date of 2024. That has continued to be pushed back. When will work be done? Winter 2026, according to the company's website. Sources, Fuse Ballpark, Glendale, VISDA. The next article is titled, Peoria Sex Case Involving Two Teachers, One Student, Sent Back to Police. Exclusive, by Eric Trevino, Arizona Republic. The Maricopa County Attorney's Office wants a further investigation of two former Centennial High School teachers who had alleged sexual relationship with the same student. This is the second time the county attorney sent the case involving Haley Beck and Angela Berlacca and the two former teachers at the center of the investigation back to Peoria Police. The first was in early April, and police resubmitted felony charges that same month. The county attorney returned the case again in August. Neither the Peoria Police or the Maricopa County Attorney's Office provided further details on why the case was sent back or what additional investigation might be needed. Peoria Unified Governing Board member Heather Rooks, who was removed from her position as president of the board after publicly criticizing the district's handling of the case, said she does not believe the board is fully cooperating with the police investigation. "The police are trying to put together this case against these two teachers, and you're wasting time," she said, "and messing up all what they're trying to do by fighting it at the court." Rooks, who is running for re-election to the board this fall, has requested the district waive attorney-client privilege, which protects communication between a lawyer and a client to avoid what she calls unnecessary costs and delays. She said Peoria police requested executive session minutes as part of a search warrant served on district offices. Given the legally confidential nature of executive sessions, those minutes would have to be reviewed before police could receive them, unless the district waives the privilege. She said Governing Board President Jeff Toby refuses to put it on the board's agenda for consideration. Toby did not respond to requests for comment. In June, an attorney for the school district asked a judge to limit the scope of what the documents the district must submit to police for investigation, citing documents protected by attorney-client privilege and student records protected under federal law. Danielle Airy, a spokesperson for the district, said the district respects the court's order that the proceedings are sealed by the Superior Court, and Peoria Unified continues to cooperate with the investigation. Governing Board member Melissa Ewing said that even if privileges were waived, there are still laws in place to keep records confidential. "This argument that the only way to get the documents they need is to waive attorney-client privilege is wrong," she said. "The court has processes that it can undertake in order to get the documents it needs, without making documents public that are unrelated to the investigation to protect." The legal issues for the district extend beyond the case going back to police. On September 22nd, a second student who previously attended Centennial High School filed a notice of claim against the district seeking $7 million in damages for sexual grooming and exploitation. The claim, a precursor to a lawsuit, alleges Peoria Unified officials failed to investigate complaints against Beck and protect students despite warning signs of alleged sexual misconduct on campus. The student in the document said he was a friend of the main victim involved in the investigation and claimed that Beck provided him with gifts that created a dependent relationship. He alleges that Beck gave him and a friend access to drugs and alcohol, including before and during driving them to an indoor kart racing facility, which he alleges endangered their safety. The claim also alleges Beck lent her car to him and a friend to travel to California, despite them not being appropriately licensed. Beck later met them in California, where she provided them with drugs, alcohol, and money to his friend to be used for the trip, according to the claim. Former Centennial High School principal Scott Holobo was allegedly made aware of some of Beck's inappropriate actions, according to the document. It cited evidence of flirtatious and immature behavior that could be seen in an online videos which any reasonably attentive administrator would see as student risk, the document said. Beck's attorney, Matthew Long, declined to comment. Holobo received a written reprimand for failing to take appropriate action against Beck after concerns were raised beginning in early 2025. According to district records, Holobo failed to interview the person who raised the concerns, witnesses, or the student involved. He also failed to address concerns of a student sitting in Beck's vehicle. "You addressed these incidents as separate concerns rather than recognizing them collectively as a potential pattern of boundary-related behavior," the January 2026 reprimand from the district said. Under Arizona law, school staff and coaches are considered mandatory reporters. This means employees are required to immediately report suspicions of abuse directly to law enforcement or the Department of Child Safety. Failure to do so could be considered a crime. The reprimand said the concerns raised against Beck at the start of 2025 did not meet reasonable suspicion of abuse requiring mandatory reporting. We move on to USA Today. And the first article there is titled, "Angry and Confused. Krista Pike Still Suffering After Botched Execution," by Ndeya Yancey Bragg, Molly Davis, Amanda Lee Myers, and Evan Mielitz, USA Today. Tennessee death row inmate Krista Pike is still suffering a lot of cognitive confusion after regaining consciousness following her botched execution, her attorney said October 7th. Attorney Randy Spivey said Pike was considered brain dead on Monday, and the medical team was planning to remove life support the following day. But on Tuesday, she woke up and began speaking. Spivey was not in the room when Pike regained consciousness, but said he believes the first words she uttered were, "Where am I and who are you?" Spivey declined to say what Pike remembers from the attempted execution, but said she is very aware the state tried to execute her. "She is angry and confused about everything right now," Spivey said. Spivey reiterated that Pike has a long road to recovery ahead of her, saying she has a blood clot in one of her arms, pneumonia, as well as tremendously swollen hands and arms. Pike is unable to move her arms, and it's unclear what kind of function she will regain. Spivey said she is also not able to swallow and has not eaten. Pike is speaking limitedly, attorney Luke Inman said in court earlier on October 7th, but her legal team have been able to get her consent to bring a new lawsuit. The latest glimpse into Pike's condition comes one day after her legal team announced that she was conscious and talking in the hospital. Tennessee attempted to execute Pike, 50, by lethal injection on September 30th for the brutal 1995 murder of 19-year-old Colleen Slemmer. Pike survived two doses of pentobarbital injections and was taken to a Nashville-area hospital. Pike remained intubated, on a ventilator, and unconscious for days after the botched execution. Her attorneys said on October 6th that she suffered severe damage to her arms, and her prognosis remains unclear, but, at a minimum, we expect a long recovery. Pike appears to be the first person known to have survived after execution drugs entered her body, according to the nonprofit Death Penalty Information Center. Her attorneys have said they believe that Pike's IV lines were improperly placed or that Pike's veins had blown, causing some or all of the pentobarbital to enter her arm rather than her bloodstream. The state has not said why Pike's execution failed, and the Tennessee Department of Correction did not respond to a request for comment from USA Today. Pike's legal team for successfully demanded easier access to their client, who remains hospitalized after her botched execution. Inman said in court that her lawyers had to wait for over 2.5 hours in the lobby of the hospital to see Pike on October 6th due to obstacles in the process. Inman also asked the court to provide Pike a tablet, which she would have had access to during her incarceration, but said it's unclear whether she can currently use a tablet. Will Ayers, Tennessee's Assistant Attorney General, clarified that the state, along with the Tennessee Department of Correction, does not intend to impede Pike's access to her attorneys. Ayers said that the tablet technology is not meant to leave the confines of the prison system, but the state is open to figuring something out. TDOC is committed to a collaborative process, Ayers said. Chancellor Aisha Miles ordered prison wardens to respond to requests for access to Pike within 2 hours and grant Pike's attorneys the same level of access they would have had to her during her incarceration. Miles also gave an order on October 7th to preserve evidence related to the failed execution. Pike's legal team filed an emergency motion on October 2nd outlining what kind of evidence they wanted saved. The list included medical materials used in the execution attempt, surveillance footage, training and employment records of the IV team, communications regarding the decision to call for emergency medical care, and more. In a response to the emergency motion from Pike's attorneys, Tennessee Attorney General Jonathan Scarametti argued that the request should be dismissed, in part because the Correction Department is already broadly obligated to preserve evidence in cases like this. The response, filed around 5 p.m. on October 6th, also argued the evidence requested by attorneys is not relevant in the corresponding lawsuit, which was originally filed in January, to challenge the constitutionality of the state's lethal injection protocol. The response calls Pike's motion duplicative and unnecessary. Miles granted the request and ordered the state to save the evidence. She gave a long list of the evidence subjected to the order, which included medical equipment and communications from during the execution. "It needs to be maintained," Miles said, "and frankly, the state has no problem doing this, as you have already stated, Mr. Ayers." Pike's attorneys have repeatedly called on Tennessee Governor Bill Lee to commute her death sentence to life imprisonment without the possibility of parole. Lee has ordered an investigation into what went wrong, called off the state's only remaining lethal injection this year, and announced the upcoming resignation of Department of Corrections Commissioner Frank Strada. But the governor's office has not responded to USA Today's repeated request for comment or questions about whether Lee will grant a commutation. Pike's attorneys noted in court October 7th that the state has not said it won't try to execute her again. Will Ayers from the Tennessee Attorney General's office said the reverse is also true. As we stand here today, there's no showing that Ms. Pike is subject to an execution again, Ayers said. Miles asked Ayers if the governor's pause on executions will be made permanent. Ayers said he could not answer that. That decision lies with the Tennessee Supreme Court, which sets execution dates in Tennessee. A second execution attempt would likely be unconstitutional, according to Robin Mayer, the executive director of the nonprofit Death Penalty Information Center, which does not take a stance on the death penalty. But it has been decades since the U.S. Supreme Court has had to rule on such an issue, leaving Pike in uncharted territory, Maher previously told USA Today. These questions that have never needed to be asked before, and no one knows the answers, she said. The next article is titled, One of Nation's Most Prolific Flockers Sent to Prison for Misuse, by Kenny Jacoby, Austin Fast, and Jack Lemnis, USA Today. A former police officer in Texas, who is believed to be one of the most prolific flock misusers in the country, used the technology to track his ex-girlfriend and her romantic partners and jeopardized an open manslaughter case because of his misconduct, the district attorney who prosecuted him, told USA Today. Zachary Klein, an 11-year veteran of the Lufkin Police Department, was sentenced on September 30th to 5 years in prison, 5 weeks after a USA Today investigation found he used his agency's automated license plate reader cameras to monitor individual cars thousands of times. Klein is one of at least 27 police and sheriff's office employees across the country who have been arrested, fired, put on leave, or placed under investigation to date as a result of USA Today's reporting on widespread misuse of Flock's technology. He is the first of them to be criminally convicted. Klein pleaded guilty in Angelina County District Court to 100 felony counts of misuse of official information. Texas Rangers, who conducted the criminal investigation into Klein, found that he used Flock and other law enforcement databases to track the movements of his ex-girlfriend, her family members, and other men she had dated for 2 years. His case demonstrates the collateral consequences that officers who abuse Flock can inflict on the personal lives of innocent bystanders, including the victims of unrelated cases they had investigated. It is part of a broader reckoning against Flock across the country that has inspired concerned citizens to attend public meetings in droves, cities and counties to cancel their contracts with the company, and prominent politicians to call for limitations or outright bans on its technology. Texas Governor Greg Abbott cited Klein's case in late August as part of his decision to forbid local law enforcement agencies from spending state funds on Flock cameras. Amy Wren, the district attorney for East Texas' 86,000-person Angelina County, of which Lufkin is the county seat, told USA Today that Klein ran more than 25,000 improper Flock searches since July 2024 and threatened people he illegally tracked. Klein was the lead investigative officer in an intoxicated manslaughter case Wren's office is currently prosecuting. That case is now at risk of dismissal, she said, because his actions undermine his credibility as a witness. He was stalking people, and they didn't even know it, she told USA Today. He has affected at least one significant case in this office that may result in a victim getting no justice because of this. Klein, who was incarcerated, could not be reached for comment. Dan Simmons, the attorney who represented him, emphasized that none of the charges against Klein pertained to stalking, threatening behavior, or domestic violence. He said he believed Klein's sentence was fair and measured. The overriding story that everyone needs to keep in mind is the appropriateness of the Flock camera system, Simmons said. They are intrusive of people's privacy at levels we haven't seen before. They are almost impossible to monitor and control. The next USA Today article is titled, Nicole Brown Simpson's Sister Says She'll Never Get Justice for 1994 Murder, by Claire Mulroy, USA Today. New York. Denise Brown won't say O.J. Simpson's name. You won't find it in her memoir, For My Sister Nicole, Love Shouldn't Hurt, What to Know About Domestic Violence, out now from Blackstone Publishing, where she instead refers to him as the star football player, or my sister's ex-husband, or later, the defendant. Nicole Brown Simpson was married to Simpson for 7 years. She was murdered outside her Los Angeles condo in 1994. It's not about him, except that he was the murderer, the batterer, the abusive partner that my sister had, Brown tells USA Today. I'll call him every other word, every other name, but I won't call him by his name. He doesn't deserve that. Simpson was acquitted of the double homicide of his ex-wife and her acquaintance, Ron Goldman, after the highly publicized and televised trial of the century in 1995. He was later found liable in civil lawsuits brought by the two families of the victims. Simpson died in 2024 at age 76 of prostate cancer. In the aftermath of Nicole's death, her family says they found letters and journals hidden under the kitchen sink. In them, Nicole described years of abuse at the hands of Simpson. Many are excerpted in For My Sister Nicole. I had no idea that her husband once locked her in a wine cellar for hours, only to beat her and lock her back up again, Brown writes in the memoir. I didn't know that on our family Christmas vacation in Hawaii, he had pummeled her in their oceanfront hotel suite one night, only to show up all smiles the next morning. Brown has spent the 3 decades since her sister's murder as an advocate against domestic violence, working with women's shelters, speaking to colleges, and raising awareness about the signs of abusive relationships. In For My Sister Nicole, she shares memories of her late sister alongside advice, education, and resources for victims of domestic violence and their loved ones. She hopes the book will save lives. After Nicole died, Brown was offered a $1 million contract to write a book about her sister, but she knew the publisher only wanted a juicy tell-all, and that wasn't the story she wanted to tell. Nicole's murder has been the subject of documentaries, biographical crime dramas like Ryan Murphy's American Crime Story, and podcasts. But in For My Sister Nicole, Brown offers a humanizing look beyond the headlines at the sister she remembers. She was an avid photographer and preferred to be behind the camera. She loved to make arts and crafts for her kids, Sydney and Justin. As a child, she was once kicked from the family horse, Diablo, and badly injured. But as she lay in the hospital for surgery, she pleaded with her family not to sell him. Nicole was a real person. Nicole was a mom who didn't give up about a Ferrari and had French fries lodged in her gear shift, Brown says. She just didn't care about materialistic things. It was all about her kids. It was all about her life. Nicole wanted the white picket fence. Nicole wanted to be a photographer. She wanted to have a life. She wanted, like, thousands of kids running around her house in her backyard. Nicole was only 18 when she met Simpson, just a month after moving to Los Angeles and leaving her childhood home. When Brown thinks back on her late sister's relationship with Simpson, the first red flag appeared the first day the family met him. Nicole invited Brown and their other sister, Dominique, up to Buffalo to meet Simpson shortly after they started dating. He was playing for the Bills. He took them to Niagara Falls and was playing really a wonderful host, she says. But then he spotted Nicole in the stands kissing a mutual friend on the cheek to say hello, just as he was pointing her out to a teammate. Later, at Simpson's rented home, Brown heard raised voices. Nicole ran to her crying, throwing a figurine of Simpson into the bathtub, saying she hated him. A few minutes later, Nicole was acting like everything was fine. They had made up. Nicole shrugged it off. She goes, I embarrassed him, Brown says. Had I known about the cycle of domestic violence, had I known about warning signs, about red flags, about victims of domestic violence blaming themselves for the abuser's behavior, I probably would have been able to do something at the very beginning of their relationship. Didn't learn it in school. I never even heard my parents screaming or yelling at each other. So how was I supposed to know any of this? Years later, Nicole asked her sister to take photos of bruising, swelling, and scratching on her face, arms, and neck. In the days after her sister's murder, Brown publicly stated that Nicole was not a battered woman. But after she found Nicole's journals, Brown took them to a local shelter and asked the director what to make of them. That's where she first found the power and control wheel, a graphic that displays the many ways abuse can show up in relationships. Now she's dedicating her life to making sure others don't say all the wrong things like I did. 3 decades later, Brown says she'll never get justice or closure for her sister's murder. Not guilty does not mean you're innocent, Brown says, of the 1995 criminal trial verdict. Our justice system is not perfect. He was so far up on a pedestal with our society that nobody believed he could do any wrong. In addition to speaking at colleges and shelters, Brown talks with police precincts about handling domestic violence situations. Even if a victim calls 50 times, she says it might be the 51st call that saves their life. When a victim asks you for help, that is the hardest thing for them to do, because there's three things that I've learned: hope, shame, and fear. The hope that things are going to get better, like they were at the beginning of their relationship. The shame of not wanting anyone to know, not your best friend, not a family member. And the fear of where am I going to go and what am I going to do? And that is all the time we have for this hour of the Arizona Republic. I'm your broadcast volunteer, Neil Kelly. Stay tuned for the second hour of the Arizona Republic on Sun Sounds of Arizona.
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Hello, and welcome to the second hour of today's Arizona Republic. I'm Molly Mudick, your volunteer reader. We'll start with the death notices and move on to business and sports, then the opinions and editorials, and finish up with today's horoscopes, Dear Abby, and the comics. The death notices from today's Arizona Republic, Nancy Hodges, age 88, from Scottsdale, Arizona. Ong Hung, age 96, from Irvine, California. And Donald R. Strobaugh, age 96, from Mesa. And time now to turn to the business section. Federal regulator proposes crypto rules. Exchanges can opt for nationwide uniformity in place of state oversight. The U.S. Commodities Regulator on October 5th proposed a new federal framework for cryptocurrency exchanges that offer leveraged digital asset trading in a move to bring parts of the spot crypto market under federal oversight weeks after Congress failed to advance comprehensive crypto regulation. The U.S. Commodity Futures Trading Commission's proposed rules would effectively allow U.S. crypto exchanges to opt into a federal regulatory regime instead of relying primarily on a patchwork of state money transmitter licenses, the agency said. Exchanges that opt into the new framework would comply with a uniform set of federal rules instead of complying with different regulatory regimes on a state-by-state basis, which many have previously argued is overly burdensome. The proposed rules make use of a specific authority the CFTC has to oversee margined or leveraged spot assets. The CFTC has long sought authority to regulate the spot cryptocurrency markets, which currently operate in a regulatory gray area, but only Congress has the ability to provide the regulator with that purview. For years, entrepreneurs building on the new frontier of finance faced uncertainty about whether there was a place for them in our markets. We are giving them an answer, said CFTC